0: claims illegal immigration is placing strain on the housing system and worsening already stretched public services. Protesters declined to speak on record and were largely hostile to media questions, refusing to give their names or identities. One protester, speaking anonymously, alleged that foreign nationals are taking jobs from South Africans, saying employers prefer workers willing to accept lower wages and longer hours.
1: The foreign nationals would accept more than the hours that have been designed by the government. So now the employers will go to the lowest bidder, will go for someone who will take something low, something small.
0: An EWN reporter spoke to another protester who asked to remain anonymous after he slipped away from the group as it dispersed. When asked why European and other foreign nationals were not being targeted, the protester claimed African migrants place greater pressure on the local schooling system.
2: My opinion is that because the black foreigners are out in such greater numbers, and it's not the Caucasians and the Asians and the Middle Eastern people that we've been feeling pressed in our schools.
0: Less than a kilometer from where Democratic Alliance leader and incumbent Cape Town Mayor Jordan Hill Lewis was announced as his party's mayoral candidate for the upcoming local government election, Action SA was also making its own announcement. Action SA MP Darylene James has been unveiled as the party's mayoral candidate for Cape Town during an event held in Hanover Park. In her address, James thanked her 86-year-old mother for her resilience and determination and acknowledged party leader Herman Mashaba for selecting her as the candidate. She also reflected on personal struggles, including her experience with her then teenage son's addiction to drugs.
3: I hail from a community of Eldorado Park. The very thing that I thought would destroy me, where I couldn't go to work anymore, where I couldn't attend family functions anymore because they would say to me, Vatsukyo hi, you can just have drugs. Where I couldn't attend meetings and the community would point fingers as via yokant. Where I didn't feel like waking up, I didn't feel like eating because the problems and the challenges were just too many. But I had a mother that said it's done.
0: Meanwhile, several smaller parties, including the Patriotic Alliance and the National Coloured Congress, are hoping to reduce the DA's support to below 50%, which would force the party into a coalition after the November 4th local government election. And police in the Western Cape have arrested a 28-year-old man at Cape Town International Airport after 150 live venomous scorpions were found hidden in his luggage. The suspect was apprehended during an intelligence-led operation involving the Kales River Stock Theft and Endangered Species Unit together with Cape Nature. Police say they acted on a tip-off, identified the man, and searched his bags where the scorpions were discovered concealed among his clothing. Provincial Police spokesperson Wesley Twigg.
4: He was arrested under the Nature and Environmental Ordinance Act, being in possession of a wild animal. The value of the scorpions is yet to be determined. The scorpions were transported to a haven for safekeeping. He is due to appear in the Bellville Magistrates Court on Monday, 15 June 2026.
0: And in your weather, it's clear sky Sunday for Gauteng. Johannesburg drops to overnight lows of 8 degrees and peaks at 18. Pretoria 9 and 21, Vereeniging 11 and 19 degrees. Cape Town's partly cloudy with a moderate northwesterly wind at a low of 10 and a high of 16. That's a wrap of your Eyewitness News.
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7: Let's talk matters rental properties, shall we? Joining us is Gary Phelps. He's the Director of Sales at the Icon Property Group. Before we talk about the rental market and the fraught space that it can be in Cape Town, your thoughts on the parcels of property that were auctioned off by the City of Cape Town? Iconic one, of course, being the Good Hope Centre, which went for 135 million rand, if memory serves.
8: Yeah, look, I am a little bit surprised at the price. I'm not familiar with all the terms and conditions of sale. I'm not familiar with what sort of building guidelines or building sort of benefits will be passed to the developer. But yeah, it does seem a little bit low, given the position of it, given the what's happening around in and around Cape Town. I am a bit surprised at the price. I thought at least 200 plus, at least, for such an iconic site, and given the vast amounts of developments happening, I'm sure there's a lot of people that's going to ask questions, because in the world that we operate in property, it seems like a bit of a bargain.
7: It does. I mean, I know nothing about property valuations, right? I rely on people like you to school me. But the entire team thought this amount was rather low because of its positioning and because of the size of the property.
8: Well, I mean, I'll give you a simple example. I went to go do an assessment on a property in Somerset West the other day in an area called Spanish Farm. This is a normal residential property, and there we're looking at between 55 and 60 million rand for a single residential property. Now, I take that bit of data, I compare it to what you've just told me, something seems a bit strange.
7: Let's turn our attention then to the reason we've invited you to talk about the rental market space. Listeners have been telling us of a problem they call delinquent tenants. What is that, and how prevalent is it?
8: It's a common problem. That's why the courts are constantly bombarded with eviction orders and so forth. It's a common problem. And a delinquent tenant basically is a tenant that, for one or the other reason, can no longer afford to pay the rent, is perhaps damaging the property, or is paying the rent but is in serious violation of the lease agreement. For an example, they signed a lease for two people, but now 10 or 20 people are living there. They're running a shop or a mechanical workshop from the property as well. So a delinquent tenant is not necessarily only a tenant that's not paying, but perhaps damaging the property, violating the lease agreement, or perhaps all three of the above.
7: And unfortunately, we know through eviction laws, it can be very expensive and very long, the process of trying to evict somebody you want out of your property.
8: Yeah, and I mean, a little bit of, just a quick one. We've got a product called Landlord Legal. Our landlords pays 198 rand a month to belong to it. All the eviction costs, including the sheriff costs, is then covered by that policy. So just a little bit of an FYI. But yes, can be very expensive. I think on our last time we spoke, there was a certain medical professional in Somerset West that had to do an eviction. And I, quote unquote, was sort of indirectly part of it, cost him R250,000 to eventually have gotten the people out of this house.
7: That's amazing. Other issues that have come up, and by the way, this has been exacerbated, I suppose, by a recent social media video that was tackling issues of delinquent tenants, stirring up a debate online, raising questions about what's fair, what's legal, and what's simply industry practice. And one of those issues are costs associated with application fees. Why, when I'm interested in renting a property, do I need to pay you money in order for you to consider my application?
8: So first and foremost, there's a little bit of let's get clarity around that. We do rental properties. We do not take a rental application form from every single person that wants to view the property. So there are certain times that I've heard some agents are simply asking people for an application fee before they can view, and I think that is a little bit not correct. I wouldn't agree with that. If you've seen the property and we've spoken and you want to apply, what we do is we charge a 250 Rand application processing fee. The moment we know that you are now the applicant and you were approved for it, it gets credited against any further monies that you have to pay. So there are people that's exploiting it a little bit, but the correct way is not to just take money from every person that wants to apply that wants to view a property. I think that is a little bit, I think that there's a little bit of question marks that will be raised around that kind of practice.
7: And if one, I suppose, refuses to pay an application fee but is still keen to see the property,
8: that's normal.
7: Is there any avenue that they can follow so that they're still able to go see the property without paying for that application fee when that agent is demanding an application fee ahead of viewing?
8: It's difficult for me to comment on how other agencies run their business, but in our instances, we will not withhold someone from viewing a property if they haven't paid, I don't even know. That is just wrong. If somebody wants to view a property, let them come and view the rental property. We'll do a quick verbal interview, ascertain sort of, you know, your affordability, your credibility, et cetera, et cetera. And then from there, we can make an informed decision on the best way forward. But I don't think somebody should be refused the right to view a property simply because they don't want to pay an application fee. I don't agree with that.
7: Let's talk about deposits. If memory served, I paid a month and a half. That was

0: incorrectly, the landlord can suffer gross financial losses. And that's also something that we have to remember. But is it legal? It's completely legal. Sometimes you have to take a 2 or 3 month deposit. We don't have the time to unpack that, but perhaps on another day. But it's very normal to take 2 months deposit, first month's rent. It's a very normal practice. It's not uncommon at all, sir.
1: Let me finish off then by asking you, where do you think the system, the rental market ecosystem, if you like, is falling short for landlords and falling short for tenants?
0: Well, you know, we've got the big problem in Cape Town, I suppose, is that properties, not only in the CBDs and the areas, if you look at areas like the Cape Flats, properties are generally very expensive. So there's a huge housing issue within Southern Africa. And so there is a huge market for people to rent. So there is a shortage of stock, number one. For landlords, unfortunately, if the property is not tenanted correctly, landlords can suffer gross financial losses. And we see it, unfortunately, on a monthly basis, how landlords eventually have to end up selling a property because they just simply can't afford to hold the eviction cost and everything else, and then they give up on the investment. So I do think tenants are doing, landlords, agencies are doing a great job. I do think tenants are being a little bit exploited by being charged prior to viewing a property. I don't think that's correct. And I think landlords have to be protected by agents doing their correct job and placing a tenant in a property and not a problem in a property.
1: That's a very good point, Gary. Thank you very much, as always, for your time. Gary Phelps is the Director of Sales at the Icon Property.
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7: You take a trip to Namibia's Fish River Canyon with Igor Motilska, travel journalist and national tourist guide. 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Let's jump straight into it.
8: Yes, we are still in southern Namibia, and we're talking about hiking or going to have a look at some of the viewpoints in the Fish River Canyon. It's the largest canyon on the continent and the second largest in the world, so it's only surpassed by the Grand Canyon in the U.S., And to describe it, it's a crack in the plateau that stretches for about 160 kilometers and is 27 kilometers wide. And

0: in some places it plunges down to 550 meters. And so you, when you stand on the edge, you sort of get this idea of its vastness, and you can even actually see it from space.
1: And I think that that sounds like such an exciting thing. And I really think Namibia is one of the underrated of the Southern African places. I've heard so many good things about it.
0: Yes, certainly. Absolutely. And, you know, even if someone doesn't necessarily want to go and hike the Fish River Canyon, you can go into the Eye-Ice National Park, and there are various viewpoints that you can look at. So it is rather remote to get to the canyon. So I would say you do need a sturdy vehicle, preferably a 4x4, or a vehicle with a high clearance, like an SUV, because the gravel roads, let me tell you, get really, really bumpy. And to get there, most people either drive about 7 or 8 hours from the capital city, Windhoek, or about 10 or so hours, actually longer, yeah, somewhere around there from Cape Town. And you can head to Hobart, which is the gateway to this northern part of the canyon. And 10 kilometers away from the campsite is the main viewpoint. It's called Hell's Bend, and it's this massive horseshoe bend where the river has carved its way deep into the rock. And then a few kilometers up the road, there's another gorgeous viewpoint, and that's where you can actually watch the start of the trail. So it's great for photography, and just to sit down and listen to the peace and the quiet. Of course, I would always recommend going at sunrise, because then you can see the walls of the canyons as they turn this bright red, ochre and orange.
1: Okay, now if they decide, just in terms of costs for this type of experience, what are we looking at?
0: Yes. So you do have to book months in advance, because you can only hike between the 1st of May and the 15th of September. Outside of that time, the heat is absolutely really difficult to bear. I mean, imagine this. Sometimes temperatures can be up to like in the mid to late 40s. So it's a 5-day, 86-kilometer wilderness trek, and there aren't any facilities there. So don't expect toilets and taps and huts. You literally have to carry everything that you need in order to survive on your back. And you do have to book a few months in advance, and only 30 people are allowed to do the trek at the start every single day. It's really affordable from that sense, in that it's going to cost you about 500 rand or Namibian dollars. Of course, you'll know that they are 1-to-1. And of course, your daily park fees. So your daily park fee for a SADC national from South Africa is 100 rand per day and 50 rand for your vehicle to be parked there. So it is one of those hikes that, especially for South Africans and Africans, is really, really doable.
1: Okay, and then what do people need to know just in terms of prior to heading over there?
0: Yeah, you definitely need a medical form signed by a doctor to show that you are fit and able. It shouldn't be dated more than 40 days. So unfortunately, if you don't have it, you can't do that. You can't hike it. And you need at least 3 people, because, of course, if one person gets injured, then one person can stay with them and a third one can go for help. There are only 2 emergency exits along the trail, and children under 12 are not allowed. And, of course, you have to carry absolutely everything. So I would recommend that your pack should probably be between 12 to 15 kilograms or so. And anything and everything that you bring out, you, of course, need to bring out again, so even your trash. I would recommend sticking to lightweight, dehydrated meals. Of course, don't wear brand new shoes. It's always better to have shoes that you've already broken into, especially
1: and
0: for the boulder section.
1: And also, Iga, just also because we're running out of time, and I know you've got a tour shortly, the water, there are no taps, but you can actually drink from the river and so many more other things. Head over to egerjourneys.com. Thank you, Iga.
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3: All right, let's get into that conversation about the World Health Organization. I've already explained a little bit about when it became quite prominent, but I think we need to get deeper into this global health authority, which has got so much power, right? It's more than probably just an advisory body, but it makes decisions, and we need to understand who funds it and how much influence do politics have on its work, and importantly, how do the World Health Organization's policies and recommendations filter down into our own healthcare systems, from how diseases are managed to how vaccines are rolled out. You know, in a world where health threats are increasingly global, whether it's pandemics or climate-related illnesses or ongoing battles with diseases like TB and HIV, understanding institutions like the World Health Organization actually becomes even more important. Professor Alex van den Heuwe is the chair of the Social Security Systems Administration and Management Studies at Wits University School of Governance, joining us on the line. Prof, thank you so much for making time. Thank you for coming through to guide this conversation. So let's just start with the basics of understanding the World Health Organization. How would you describe it to a lay person, and when exactly was it formed?
4: Sorry, I don't have the start date of it, but it's certainly over the last, it's existed in the post-war period and formed part of a sort of a collection of United Nations organizations that have been set up essentially to deal with multilateral issues. WHO was formed as a, its members are governments of countries, and that can impact on its nature. But in essence, it becomes a global standards organization. It sets standards. It provides information on health systems. It tries to coordinate action internationally. I would say that rather than it having any institutional power, it largely has a sort of an advisory role to play, and it has influence rather than power. But it's in a position to deal with global health issues mm-hmm. that might be poorly managed just at a country level, where you need to kind of look at a sort of more of a multilateral approach.
3: Mm. I mean, it's been around for, 77 years now? How has it evolved over the years? And I mean, the world must have felt like it needed a single global health body like this after World War II, but is that original reason still relevant today? How have we seen this organization evolve over time?
4: Well, it remains quite relevant in getting collective action at the government level. I'd say its weakness is that it only operates through governments. So it actually makes what WHO can do somewhat difficult, because if it can't go in and attack a government and what it's doing. So it's very tentative. Like if it was engaged in South African health reform or policies, etc., it would largely have to be very careful about, wary of making sure that it doesn't undermine the government. So as a body that works through governments, it's going to be very let's say it's not going to be hypercritical. But what it does do is it provides a considerable amount of information and data, which allows countries to compare themselves and their performance across countries. They can set standards. They can identify issues through setting up expert committees, which can discuss those. So there's quite a lot of experts from South Africa who participate in WHO committees. And from those committees, even though it's intergovernment, which tends to reduce, you know, it can be sort of lowest common denominator issues. If there's huge conflict with one country, it's going to contradict their values or what they see as important, people are going to be very careful about the language of any kind of international agreement. It's going to kind of gravitate towards the position where everybody can agree and where every government can agree. You realize that quite a lot can be left out.
3: Yeah.
4: So it does have to be careful and diplomatic. And there's a lot of institutional politics that operates around how it functions. Mm-hmm. But I would say that it's and those are always a kind of negatives. But the WHO does serve a very important purpose in collaborating in a complex area.
3: So how are those institutional politics settled, though? Because we're looking at, 194 member countries here, and I'm sure some listeners are wondering, how does an organization that big actually make decisions? Who is really in charge here? We understand, in fact, that there are some, you know, donors who help put in money in the World Health Organization, and one wonders how far their influence goes in the decisions that this global body takes.
4: Yeah, so it can be sort of, one can speculate. It's not easy to get evidence of what the dynamics are. But quite clearly, funders are going to be very important in determining agendas. And that includes both countries who are the largest donors and and if there are private donors that are very crucial as well. Their voice is going to be given a degree of respect. But as an organization itself, if it completely undermines the trust of smaller countries and smaller, you know, who are donating less, they're going to withdraw from such an organization. So they do have to be very careful in pursuing the agendas of kind of the largest countries. So countries like China will clearly have a say. The US would have had a say if it stayed in. But the United States' position is not necessarily consistent with the United States through time. When Biden came in, he reinstated membership of the WHO. Mm. So this is very much a Trump position to withdraw from the WHO, which is very likely to be overturned again the moment Trump is either removed or ceases to be in office. So I think that's part of a position which is isolationist in the United States. I think it's very maverick. But globally, I think most countries do respect the body with its imperfections.
3: Mm. And what is it still, what, about less than 20% of the World Health Organization budget coming from member states? Are these mandatory contributions coming from member states? And are there options? I don't know if you're aware if there are options where maybe as a country we're feeling, we're a bit broke, so we're unable to meet those obligations, and what the options then become.
4: So obviously the size of a country will determine its ability to contribute. Mm-hmm. And there will be sort of variations there. But the problem of leaving out countries that can't contribute enough is problematic for an organization like WHO, because diseases might emanate from those countries that they have to manage. So the idea is actually there's a degree of cross-subsidy in that organization, but part of, you know, the issue with how it's funded is that it might disproportionately influence who's in the administrations, who becomes the director general, who are, you know, and its location. Its location in Geneva, which is very, very far away from the countries that face sort of very significant burdens of disease. It's very cushy, let's put it that way.
3: Yeah.
4: And that might be kind of convenient. But Geneva is a neutral country. It's a country that doesn't have global sway, so to speak. So although it's a fairly cushy destination, it's actually not the United States or France or Germany that might have an interest in what WHO recommends and the standards they set.
3: I see. I wonder then, Prof, because don't we have on the continent, the Africa Centers for Disease Control and Prevention? I think it's called CDC. And I wonder if there's tension then or overlap between the CDC here on the continent and the World Health Organization, or do you get a sense that they complement each other?
4: Yeah, they're not. There is overlap. But the role of the Africa CDC is more specific. It's more focused on, infectious disease surveillance. And that's quite important because they would need to operationalize interventions. WHO is dealing with health systems more generally. So it's very likely that there's a contradiction in the overlap. They're more likely to coordinate and act in partnership. I can't see that, and there's certainly in my experience, there's no antagonism between the two. They both have a role, and they have to work together. So CDC is very important because it's actually going to try and identify diseases as fast as possible and react. WHO might be a little bit more distant. South Africa has been very active in surveillance and very, you know, its ability to do genomic analyses and to identify disease very fast, and also to provide a potential treatment regime for anybody in Africa, if needs be, in the case of a infectious disease, is important. So you need to coordinate on highly contagious infectious diseases. You have to react fast.
3: Mm-hmm.
4: And obviously in COVID, it would have been very important, but that overwhelmed everybody.
3: Mm. In the past, I know the World Health Organization has supported us as South Africa in hosting a COVID vaccine technology transfer hub just right after COVID-19. How significant was that? Because there's always been debates about health equity and who gets medicines first when we are in times of crisis.
4: Well, that's important, and the issue really is not about WHO support, because there was also support from France and various developed countries who are happy to, and the US, to have the technology housed in South Africa for the purpose of production. Both South Africa can develop and test vaccines. It does a lot of clinical trials for multinationals. Including vaccine trials. It was doing trials for all the vaccines, for most of the vaccines that were being designed for COVID. The problem is actually more of an industrial policy problem, in that the unit costs of production are the biggest risk. They were looking at mRNA because the unit costs are much lower than the other platforms. But still, if a pandemic like COVID suddenly generates a massive demand for a vaccine, and then it drops off to nothing. And so you don't have enough kind of offtake to be sustainable necessarily at the lower levels of demand.
3: Mm.
4: So there has to be a regional strategy. The difficulty is, if you look at a country like India, for instance, they developed a production capability which wasn't targeted at the region. It was an industrial policy strategy. It wasn't even a public health strategy. And they targeted the global markets in order to be sustainable. So they produce very low cost of production, medicines and vaccines. But we have to be able to export globally to have these low costs of production.
3: Yeah.
4: So that's the real issue to overcome. The technology it's very, South Africa is able to manage that technology, but it can't necessarily manage the unit costs yet.
3: Mm.
4: But it's got to have, in terms of an agreement in Africa, if demand were confirmed at Africa level, that might help a bit. But in fact, most of the demand for medicines and vaccines comes from South Africa in Africa, which is not a big enough market. But you do need to have regional production. You do need to have a public health strategy that is potentially reasonably sustainable given the industrial policy negatives. In other words, that you can't produce it at scale all the time.
3: Yeah.
4: You've got to have that in the case of disasters.
3: Yeah, absolutely. And I mean, we've had instances where the World Health Organization also faced criticism for its slow response to, for instance, the Ebola outbreak back in 2024. So that these become important. In conversation with Professor Alex van den Heever, and we're talking about the World Health Organization. I think we need to pay more and more attention to these multilateral institutions, especially now in this changing geopolitical world. I think that will give us a sense of where things are likely to go, what decisions may be influenced by these institutions, or, what decisions may influence these kind of institutions. Yeah, Prof. Absolutely. Thank you so much for making time for us, Professor Alex van den Heever, the Chair of the Social Security Systems Administration and Management Studies at the Wits School of Governance.
2: Let us know what you'd like to hear more or less of.
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6: Great pleasure to welcome to the studio South African writer Imran Kavadia, a former winner of the Sunday Times Fiction Prize, a current director of the writing program at the University of Cape Town, someone who has shown a great deal of skill across a wide variety of genres. But his latest release is a novel called An Enemy of the People. And it is partly a book of political observation. It's also partly a book of family drama and family dynamics. But at its heart, it's a book that asks about the price people pay for refusing to turn a blind eye to state corruption, which makes it incredibly topical. And Imran, it's wonderful to have you with us to talk about the book. Thanks for joining us.
5: Thank you, Pippa, for inviting me.
6: It's a pleasure. As I said, two very different kinds of drama playing out here, the personal as well as the political, and of course those intersect and force some difficult choices onto your characters. Your main character, Mac, a tax collector, a very dedicated public servant, yeah. Someone who is deeply involved in following the trail of where the money has gone, following state corruption, and who is really dedicated to tracking down the billions that have been stolen. And he's also somebody who feels a real sense of outrage at what this has cost the South African people, and who recognizes how disconnected that is from the dream that was built by the people who fought to bring this country to birth. Tell us a little bit more about Mac and how you developed him as a character.
5: Well, in any country in the world, tax collectors are probably the people everybody wants to see the least, yeah. Except doctors. And so I thought, from the point of view of trying to understand society, what would it be like to be a tax collector, and how do people in that position, how do they think about collecting taxes? I mean, obviously in a country like ours, on the one hand, we need to collect taxes. You need to pay for roads and hospitals and schools. On the other hand, it's so visible how much of our taxes are wasted. Mm-hmm. So it seems to me like it's one of the links between ourselves and our society. It's very personal. I mean, as you know, the scariest letter you get is from SARS. And we most of us spend our lives terrified of these summons from SARS trying to persuade SARS that we haven't done anything wrong. So it's a way in which in a country where often we're not forced to have a moral conscience, we have a kind of social conscience. Mm-hmm. So it's this kind of bond. So I thought it would be interesting to write about that. I also just had some experience with it. My family were very close to Praveen Gordhan, mm-hmm. and his family when I was growing up, and something which continued all the way until his death a year ago or 2 years ago. And so I'd had many conversations with him actually over the years, some of which I've written about. I always thought it was strange. He had the idea that you could make a society progressively better by simply enforcing the law more, terrifying everyone into paying taxes, And I always thought, what a strange idea that we're such a troubled society. You know, we have so many different kinds of religious and moral consciousness and amorality. What an odd idea that someone who's running the tax agency thinks we can make ourselves better by enforcing the tax laws. And yet there's something to be said about what he did. So we'd had those conversations, and obviously I knew a fair amount about him. And I thought someone like him, not exactly him, would be an interesting character, that kind of figure. So, yes.
6: There is, a very direct nod to him in the fact that Mac works for a minister who is very much supportive of his efforts and driving the effort to follow the money and try and get it back. And I don't think it's going to escape anybody that minister is a former pharmacist. I mean, there's obviously a nod there to Praveen Gordhan. Was that a very deliberate choice?
5: No, it was. In fact, fact, my mother is a dermatologist who's still working in her, she would say her late 30s, mm-hmm. but, she's somewhat older. She's working quite late at night, but she, Praveen's pharmacy used to be down the road from her dermatology practice, and so she would send him many patients and send him, to get their drugs prescriptions filled. And when he was on the run from the police, she made sure to send a steady enough stream of patients. And so I've always found that pharmaceutical aspect of his life interesting, and I think it's also part of our country. We're kind of a rough country and an unexpected country. A country where a pharmacist can grow up to be a tax person, or a lawyer, grows up to be a president, or in Jacob Zuma's case, when he came off Robben Island, he got a job in a pet store. So people often have these very unexpected experiences which feed into who they are. And I know that, I sort of invented in the book, but I have a feeling it's based on a memory that Praveen continued to offer medical suggestions to people till quite late in life, many years after he had ever stopped working as a pharmacist.
6: Okay. So that is Mac, the one main character, but equally important to the storyline and intersecting with Mac's story, obviously on personal and professional levels, the story of his wife, Tejal, who is a lawyer. And when we meet her at the start of the book, she is so someone who's come from a background of activism herself, but is now defending a very new type of activist, the young man accused of burning buses and toppling statues, etc., in pursuit of his revolutionary ideals. And nobody seems to dispute that he is guilty of this behavior, but the question that some have is whether that behavior was justified, and in turn whether she is then justified in offering him a defense. Tell us a little bit more about her.
5: Well, of course, the novel as a whole grows out of that period we went through in sort of 2014, 2015, where we had two very interesting things going on. On the one hand, we were toppling statues, some statues which really needed to be toppled, but we were also burning books and artworks and stuff. And at the same time, we had this extraordinary, you know, robbery of our institutions. And I guess the book starts from the fact of having both those different kinds of disorder, but also this, around this couple where one thinks, well, we need a few rules around money, and the other one thinks, well, we need a few rules around behavior. So, you know, the husband is involved in taxes, and Tejal, his wife, is involved in law. And I guess they're both trying to pursue what they see as improving the society in different ways. But she, of course, gets conscripted to defend a kind of flawless type revolutionary, which leads to a certain amount of controversy in this couple. And, you know, she's working by the good lawyerly principle that everyone needs a defense. Mm-hmm. And also, you know, she's a what you would call a black woman. In fact, she's an Indian woman. But, you know, even at that time, I think people liked the idea of lawyers, you know, greater diversity of lawyers. So she has a certain interest or prestige. And so she gets drawn into a situation where she's defending someone who has who's at best a dubious person to be defending and whose actions are dubious. So I thought it was an interesting way to portray that conflict. And I think also a lot of our writing, it involves a certain kind of either interest in poverty and suffering or a certain kind of middle-class existence that threatened. And I thought, what about a different kind of exploration? You know, a couple who stand for, I think, reasonably good goals, but are being overwhelmed by the situation. Mm-hmm. And in fact, I borrowed my title from Ibsen's play, but Satyajit Ray also made a great film about, I think it's about a water inspector who knows that the reservoir is poisoned or the temple water is being poisoned, and the entire town wants him to shut up about it because it will ruin the tourist industry. And, you know, I suppose it was from that idea that, you know, we were facing this wave of populism. What does it feel like to be in the way of that wave of populism? And I felt, you know, I felt a tiny bit of it myself when in 2014, 2015, when I wrote a bit about what I thought the mistakes were of certain kinds of revolutionary tactics, like burning books and so forth. I just found myself on the other side of a certain number of tweets and so forth. So you get a feeling of what it's like to be on the other side of that enormous steamroller of an enraged, whatever it is, populist or something. And I think we know that now much better than before. You know, we know what is it like to be in Trump's America and have this tens of millions of people angry with you. It's terrifying. So I think it also grew out of that situation for me. I was interested in exploring it.
6: Just for anybody coming in midway on this conversation, Imran Kavadia, the author, with us in studio today, talking about his new novel, An Enemy of the People. And I mean, the question, that question is framed in different ways throughout the book, of the question of who is really the enemy of the people here, because you have some accusing Mac and Tejal of being the counter-revolutionaries, that they are the enemy of the people for bringing the party into disrepute by continuing to draw attention to the money that's disappearing, etc., and with grave consequences for them. I mean, this is a book, Imran, that talks to the very real physical risks of being prepared to be the person who says, no, I will not turn a blind eye to this. I mean, was that one of the compelling reasons for writing this book, what you saw happening to those around you who have been brave enough to
5: speak? It's a very interesting theme to pursue, because in 2014, 2015, if you remember, Zuma didn't execute any of his opponents. The one thing he did do was charge Pravin Gordhan with multiple counts of fraud. But at that time, we hadn't yet descended into a country where accountants and auditors would be routinely assassinated. And that actually came, 2018, 2019. So I think that sense of the very, you know, you can abandon the law for a while and maybe there'll be no immediate consequences, but we really did abandon the law. And now I think people who audit books, who do check for taxes, who try to keep things right, I mean, I think they're in fear of their lives. Not always in Cape Town, but my sense is Johannesburg and Pretoria, it's a very frightening place to be an auditor, you know? And in that sense, auditor stands for anyone who has a supervisory role in our society, a politician or a teacher or a doctor or nurse, you know, anyone who has to take care of something and make sure it's running smoothly. I think we all feel a certain sense of fear, and you know, what if someone pushes back? You know, what if there are interest groups on the other side? You know, what if you're working at a hospital in Gauteng and you notice that the entire budget is being pillaged, you know?
6: Imran, that sort of political thought of do you speak out, do you stay silent because you're aware of the risk? And then also this question, and you referenced it in what Pravin Gordhan used to say, how funny you found it that he genuinely believed you could make change from within the system by behaving in a certain way. And the one thing I noticed in this book is how that sort of political concept intersected with the personal in this book, because the one thing we haven't spoken about is the personal aspect of Mac and Tejal and their sons and the wonderful relationship of this very involved father who really sees his children and listens to his boys and recognizes their difference and their individuality in a beautiful way. And he's having a conversation with one of his sons who has been unhappy at school, and they're talking about, well, maybe, you know, would the best thing be to move schools? And he says to Shiv, you have to make the best of a bad thing. Join in where you can. It's a trick being able to participate when the conditions are far from perfect. He goes on to say, everything is wrong, not just here, but it looks like all around the world it is the case. That will be your future. We still have to find a way to join in. And that really resonated for me with the choices he then made. It might look initially like a ridiculous thing for a man to say who is, fighting so hard to be the person who refuses to join in, to disrupt the chain of joining in, but also saying to his son, sometimes you've got to work from inside of where you are.
5: Absolutely. And I think this question of joining in, obviously, if you have children or, you know, if you're part of a society, the question of how you join in is such an interesting one, because you have to join in certain ways. And then there are certain things you really don't want to join in for. But I do think our country has been blessed with like a really long tradition of civic engagement, you know, whether it's parents involved in school rugby clubs or it's, you know, people in a church being involved in building houses or whatever, or people building trade unions. We have this wonderful tradition of civic engagement and gives us a lot of richness as a country. But I think the kind of gangs and conspiracies that we see are also kind of anti-civic movements. You know, they want to kind of push us out, you know. So, and it's not necessarily just criminal gangs. I mean, also, I think our schools, our institutions are often organized in a way that's very alienating and that keeps people out. You know, they want to operate in certain ways, and so we often keep people away from their best interests and also children's best interest. I guess what I'm very aware of is there are uncomfortable parts of our society. One of them is that we're very bullying. We can really bully people as a society. We're very hierarchical. And my experience increasingly is we learn to bully people from a really early age, you know, from 2 or 3 or 5, and our institutions normalize it, whether it's in a political party, a church, whatever. We've just gotten very used to bullying. And I think, you know, everyone you look at who's ever wanted to improve society always feels that there's something at the level of schools and neighborhoods where that's where you start stopping that process and revising it so that we're no longer the kind of society which bullies people but which kind of includes them. So I suppose that's part of the motive for my writing this and wanting to tell these sorts of stories.
6: Okay. Tebo writing on the WhatsApp line asking, is this book a work of fiction based on a true story or what? Now Tebo, it is a novel and it's set in South Africa with a very recognizable scaffold, shall we say, of state capture and looting of state of resources and the loss to society that comes with that. But it is a work of fiction. I mean, do you want to respond? Where does the nexus sit between the setting and the fiction?
5: It's a very fair question. I almost put it the other way, that it's not so much that it's a work of fiction based on true things, is that it's kind of a true thing based on works of fiction. I think I think we're driven very much in our heads by different kinds of fictions, ideas. One of those fictions is the people, you know, and who are our enemies. You know, they're very powerful abstractions that we hold in our heads. And I suppose the book is an investigation of how also those abstractions play into our personal lives, how they shape us, how they shape what we do things. But clearly, I'm also borrowing things from things I see, hear, experience. I think most writers are.
6: Yeah, absolutely. Now, what a fiction writer gets to do is make up the ending they want. And Imran, it must have been tempting. And I've had this conversation with Mike Nichol before, who does a similar thing with his crime fiction, to say, you must so badly want for all to be well in the end, and for a comeuppance to come for those who have looted all of this money, and for Mac to be vindicated for his work. And I don't want to give away too much of the plot, but suffice to say, it's not a fairy tale ending. And it's an ongoing story at the end of the book. Were you at all tempted to sort of want to swoop in and make everything right for him?
5: I think God doesn't want us to have perfect outcomes in the world. You know, I think if we had perfect outcomes where perfect justice was dispensed, we'd be living in a very different kind of world, you know. So I think we do have to get used to the fact that victories are only partial, defeats are only temporary, I read somewhere someone quite odd said something like, do what you can with what you have, you know, where you are, or something. So I suppose that general moral still appeals to me, you know, it's that there's always some different kinds of space, and it's never going to work out perfectly, but there's always a possibility of something improving. So I suppose I'd say that at best.
6: Well, thank you for that note of hope. And I also will add thank you for the portrayal of a very beautiful father, very involved in his children's lives, very much co-parenting. It's somebody pointed out to me when we were talking about this book a few nights ago how rare it is actually to see a father that involved in children's lives and the day-to-day sort of mental load stuff, which I hadn't noticed. I just liked it without noticing how rare it was to actually see that portrayed in fiction. So thank you for that from a big fan I was chatting to a few days ago. But in the meantime, thank you for being with us today.
5: Thank you, Pepa.
6: Real pleasure to have you with us. And for listeners who want to now go and pick up a copy to read for themselves, it is called An Enemy of the People, written by Imran Kavadia and published by Umutsi, which is an imprint of Penguin Random House, and it is available in stores already.
5: Yes.
6: I know I got an advanced copy, but it has hit the shelves in the interim.
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people and places as we'd like them to be. But you know what truth is? It's that little baby you're holding, and it's that man you fought with this morning, the same one you're going to make love with tonight. That's

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1: With a wrap of your eyewitness news, I'm Zingisa Chira. Many mourners at the funeral of CarTrack employee Gcina Dladla are demanding union representation for call center staff. They say unionization would give workers the power to organize and shield themselves from harsh working conditions. Scores gathered in Soweto to bid farewell to Dladla, who died at CarTrack's Rosebank offices. It's alleged she reported feeling unwell, but was instructed to continue working, a claim the company has denied. Ngosikhona Malinga Mnisi reports.
2: Emotions ran high at the funeral of 29-year-old CarTrack employee Gcina Dladla. Mourners say she often complained of extreme fatigue and unhappiness at work. Her sudden death has ignited calls for accountability and stronger employee wellness programs. CarTrack, represented by staff at the service, insisted prioritize worker well-being, but current and former employees dispute this, alleging mistreatment and disregard for staff welfare. Speakers, including Dladla's uncle, urged workers to unite and organize against unjust conditions. Dladla has been laid to rest at Olifantsfley Cemetery. Or see Kona Maninga Misi Eyewitness News in Soweto.
1: Moving to the Western Cape, March in March protesters have handed over a memorandum to Parliament calling for the deportation of undocumented foreign nationals. Members of the anti-illegal immigration group marched through Cape Town CBD before submitting their demands. In the memorandum, the group claims illegal immigration is placing strain on the housing system and worsening already stretched public services. Protesters declined to speak on record and were largely hostile to media questions, refusing to give their names or identities. One protester, speaking anonymously, alleged that foreign nationals are taking jobs from South Africans, saying employers prefer workers willing to accept lower wages and longer hours.
3: The foreign nationals would accept more than the hours that have been designed by the government. So now the employers will go to the lowest bidder, will go for someone who will take something low, something small.
1: An EWN reporter spoke to another protester who asked to remain anonymous after he slipped away from the group as it dispersed. When asked why European and other foreign nationals were not being targeted, the protester claimed African migrants place greater pressure on the local schooling system.
4: My opinion is that because the black foreigners are out in such greater numbers, and it's not the Caucasians and the Asians and the Middle Eastern people that we've been feeling pressed in our schools.
1: Less than a kilometer from where Democratic Alliance leader and incumbent Cape Town Mayor Jordan Hill Lewis was announced as his party's mayoral candidate for the upcoming local government election, Action SA was also making its own announcement. Action SA MP Darylene James has been unveiled as the party's mayoral candidate for Cape Town during an event held in Hanover Park. In her address, James thanked her 86-year-old mother for her resilience and determination and acknowledged party leader Herman Mashaba for selecting her as the candidate. She also reflected on personal struggles, including her experience with her then teenage son's addiction to drugs.
5: I hail from a community at El Dorado Park. The very thing that I thought would destroy me, where I couldn't go to work anymore, where I couldn't attend family functions anymore because they would say to me, Vatsukyuhi, you can't do drugs. Where I couldn't attend meetings and the community would point fingers as via yokant. Where I didn't feel like waking up, I didn't feel like eating because the problems and the challenges were just too many. But I had a mother that said it's done.
1: Meanwhile, several smaller parties, including the Patriotic Alliance and the National Coloured Congress, are hoping to reduce the DA's support to below 50%, which would force the party into a coalition after the November 4th local government election. And police in the Western Cape have arrested a 28-year-old man at Cape Town International Airport after 150 live venomous scorpions were found hidden in his luggage. The suspect was apprehended during an intelligence-led operation involving the Kales River Stock Theft and Endangered Species Unit together with Cape Nature. Police say they acted on a tip-off, identified the man, and searched his bags where the scorpions were discovered concealed among his clothing. Provincial Police spokesperson Wesley Twigg.
6: He was arrested under the Nature and Environmental Ordinance Act, being in possession of a wild animal. The value of the scorpions is yet to be determined. The scorpions were transported to a haven for safekeeping. He is due to appear in the Bellville Magistrates Court on Monday, 15 June 2026.
1: And in your weather, it's clear sky Sunday for Gauteng. Johannesburg drops to overnight lows of 8 degrees and peaks at 18. Pretoria 9 and 21. Vereeniging 11 and 19 degrees. Cape Town's partly cloudy with a moderate northwesterly wind at a low of 10 and a high of 16. That's a wrap of your Eyewitness News.
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8: Time for us to talk fitness. We are talking about how to gain more muscle. For many of us, when we think about gaining muscle, you think about doing heavier and heavier weights. And sometimes if you're new to the gym, it can be quite intimidating, the weight section, where you have people, you know, doing 40, 60, 80 or more kilograms as they weight training. But it turns out you may not need to lift heavier to gain more muscle. And so that's what we're talking about. Biokineticist at the University of Pretoria's Sports, Exercise, Medicine and Lifestyle Institute, Michaela Groenewald joins us. Thank you so much for giving us your time. So, Michaela, we're talking about how to gain more muscle, but not necessarily by lifting heavier. But maybe let's start here. Why is it so important, or why do people seek out or want to gain more muscle? What is the benefit of having more muscle in the body?
9: Yeah, absolutely. So the muscle groups that we have and try and exercise, they are what we call metabolic mass. And ultimately, that means that they utilize energy. So strength training offers us a lot of benefits, such as an improvement in metabolism, bone density, injury prevention, better posture, as well as something as simple but so vital, insulin sensitivity. So there's ultimately a lot of takeaway from performing resistance training.
8: So these are the things that all of us can benefit from, regardless of, because, you know, there are some people who weight train because they play sports, people who weight train because, you know, for instance, they are bodybuilders. We can all benefit from the things that you've just mentioned, the insulin sensitivity, bone density, prevention of injury. All of us can benefit from those things through weight training.
9: Exactly, 100%. I think there's a bit of a myth, as the article states, that the heavier you lift, the better, where ultimately the aim is to just allow yourself to partake in resistance training. And whether that be body weight, whether that be submaximal or lighter weights in the gym, you're going to get the exact same benefits as long as you are challenging yourself for what you can do and not necessarily for targeting PRs or, you know, trying to be an athlete in the gym. Anyone can partake from any age group.
8: Right. And so if we then partake in strength training and we are, for instance, lifting weights, what are we doing to our muscles? So every time, you know, you are using any kind of weight, what are you doing to your muscles? Often we get told that sometimes our muscles get really sore if you've been training them, because you tear the muscles and then the muscles repair themselves. And as they repair themselves, they grow. Is that a correct understanding of what happens to our bodies when we train our muscles?
9: Yeah, so when we do resistance training, and whatever resistance is challenging you as an individual, so it's a very individualized process, what happens down at the muscle fibers is we cause tiny little muscle tears. And that sounds counterintuitive, but in actuality, those tiny microscopic tears cause a lovely little process of repair and recovery. And ultimately, as we're going through that recovery stage post-exercise, we get something what we call hypertrophy. And that's just a fancy way of saying that we therefore get muscle growth and the muscle fibers increase in circumference. And ultimately, the next time you go to the gym, you should be able to push a little bit more weight-wise or rep-wise.
8: Yeah. And so here, for many of us, when we think of weights, we think quite heavy, especially when you see other people in the gym or people that you're training with. They might be, you know, lifting or pushing or pressing quite a large amount. I was in the gym the other day and the person next to me was doing, I think they were doing like 60 or 80 kilograms. And I thought, wow, that's really cool. I can't wait till I can do that much. So when we think of weight training, we think of going very heavy. And so if you can't go heavy for whatever reason, what is the alternative? What are some of the other ways you can strength train your muscles, help them grow, but you're not lifting heavy?
9: Yeah, so heavy, I think, is quite a subjective term. And I think that's something that we can all change our mindsets to. So the great entry point is, one, always, if you're new to the gym, maybe seek professional help, whether that be a biokineticist, physiotherapist, strength and conditioning coach. Ultimately, whatever your goal is, seek some help to understand what your starting point is. And the starting point could simply be body weight movement. So that could be squats, lunges, push-ups, and any form of body weight activity. You can also start with the lighter weights. Trust me, I've done a couple of exercises where 1 kg or 2 kg feels like I'm pushing about 50. So I think the important point for everyone to understand is what their starting point is in a movement. That can be body weight, that can be free weight, so those are the dumbbells. And ultimately, you build yourself up to those complex and scary movements that we see that can be quite intimidating in the gym, which is a bar movement such as a bench press, a squat, a deadlift. I think the takeaway for everyone is that heavy is subjective, and start where you're comfortable at, whether that be simply body weight or free weight.
8: Yeah. Something else that also seems to be quite a big something to consider when you're looking at your strength training is maybe you're not going as heavy as everyone else in the gym, but repetitions can also be quite important. So maybe you're using, like you're saying, maybe the 1 kilogram or the 5 kilogram, but repetitions can also be quite important. Tell us about that.
9: Yes, so the concept that we take into the gym is called load. Now, load is quite an arbitrary factor, and the way that we calculate that is we take all the repetitions, all the weights, all the sets that you do in a gym, you multiply them together, and it gives us a good idea about the volume that you're moving. Now, again, you have to be clear what your goal is. So if you're going for maximum resistance, yeah, then you tend to work in a range of about 5. However, some people benefit

0: you are pushing or how many times you are doing a lighter weight by showing up and, you know, as many times as you can in a week. And so how do you know you are pushing close to fatigue but not at fatigue? Because my understanding is you're also meant to rest when the body is tired. So how do you manage, or how do you know? And I imagine it's different for everyone. How do you know you are training close to fatigue but not beyond fatigue?
1: Yeah. So there's two factors to keep in mind here. You get technical fatigue and then you get mechanical fatigue. Now, technical fatigue is when you just cannot perform the movement. So if you're trying to do a squat, you're unable to get back up. You can feel your knees are buckling in, and that's a bad form of fatigue. So ultimately, it's always we want to ensure that we keep form and we perform the movement correctly. Mechanical fatigue is when the muscle itself is so tired that it is unable to lift the weight. So if we look at, say, a bicep curl, you get to, say, rep 10 at the end of a really intense session, and you can no longer curl that muscle up to the top point of the range of motion. That, in essence, means that you've hit fatigue. But what we like to say is that you always want to have two in the bank, meaning that if you are pushing a weight or pulling a weight, whatever the movement is, if you get to about rep 8 and your goal is 10 and you feel that you can only do two more, then you've hit that fatigue factor in a safe zone.
0: Right.
1: If you're at about rep 6 but the goal is 10 and you feel that you cannot get more than 2, then you're going to start hitting that technical fatigue, and that's where it becomes unsafe. So for everyone listening, for the audience, the best thing to keep in mind is 2 in the bank for whatever your overall goal is.
0: Right. And so if you can't get to that 2, that then is an indication you've got 2 in the bank, and if you can't get to them, that gives you a sense of just kind of what type of fatigue you have and whether you need to rest or not.
1: Yes, exactly. And rest is obviously so important. It actually comes down to quite a science. So in essence, if you are pushing extremely heavy weights, you need to allot for a lot more rest between sets. If you're working at a safer rep range or resistance range, so lower resistance, then ultimately your rest can be slightly shorter because the muscle actually recovers a lot quicker. So once again, it boils down to a bit of a science, and that's why we always say just seek out a bit of guidance and help while you're entering into this world.
0: And in terms of when you might start seeing, I guess, results, you know, changing your body or conditioning your body is obviously a gradual process. How long, you know, if you are doing regular strength training, maybe, you know, 2 to 3 times a week, how long before you might start seeing some difference in the condition of your muscles?
1: So I always say to my patients and my clients, it is an investment. So I tell a lot of people to trust me in the process. And the reason is because it does take a little bit of time to see those adaptations. Research generally shows about 4 weeks of consistent resistance training will start to see the benefits. That could be visually, so on the aesthetic side, or that could simply be that you yourself feel a lot stronger in daily activities through life or in your sports. So that can be 4 weeks or 16 sessions of consistent training without taking large breaks in between.
0: Right. And so for some people, there's often a concern that, and, you know, people working different parts of their bodies in different ways have different concerns. So some people who are focused on bulking up and making their muscles bigger, there's often a concern for them that, for instance, cardio could make them lose muscle. Some people who don't do strength training have a little bit of anxiety about doing strength training because there's the concern that they will become bulkier, especially for women. That used to be, you know, kind of a refrain. A concern that came up a lot, that, well, I do want to be stronger, but I don't want to, you know, I don't want to bulk up. Is it possible to do strength training, be conditioning your muscles, and not necessarily bulk up in the way we see people who are bodybuilders, for instance, or who do different sports that require that kind of muscle mass?
1: Yeah, so that's absolutely a myth that needs to be debunked, and it has been debunked in most research nowadays. I think the takeaway that everyone should understand is, what is the goal of going to the gym?
0: Mm-hmm.
1: So if you're going to the gym with your sports scientist or your strength and conditioning coach, and the aim is to become peak performance for, let's say, bodybuilding, yes, then by all means, you are going to undergo large forms of hypertrophy in order to get the muscle mass to do those certain movements. But if you're simply going to get the health benefits and you've seeked out help and you've gotten a program that ultimately is specific to you, you don't have to worry.

0: worry about this fear of large muscle mass, but rather healthier muscle mass will take place, and it's only going to take place according to the stress you put it under. The other factor is that you can do cross training. So you can perform cardio, you can perform resistance training, and those two worlds can live together. So I think a perfect way to look at it is these forms of high rocks or these cross sports where we are doing, where we require both strength and cardio, and they work in the same realm. So again, I think it's more about what the goal is to going into gym and understanding therefore what the reps and what the weights need to look like for that goal.
1: Michaela, I must thank you very, very much for joining us. If someone's looking to get in touch with you, where do we find you?
0: So you can phone send me at 012-420-6133, and then they can direct you to whether you need a sports scientist, strength and conditioning coach, or medical professional such as a physio or biokineticist.
1: Great. Michaela, thank you so much for your time, and a great pleasure having you on the show.
0: Thank you so much. Have a great day further.
1: Thank you so much. That's Michaela Groenewald. She is a biokineticist. She's at the University of Pretoria, and she joins us.
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8: Snook is firmly on the radar. If not now, very soon it's going to be on the radar for very many households. And welcome to Dr. Sihle Mtetwa, standing by via Zoom, Stellenbosch University Department of Genetics. It's great to have you with us. Okay, I want to start off with that question that I asked earlier. Is there any truth to the rumor that eating a lot of snook will come to bear on your front teeth?
9: I don't know, but I've heard of that. Maybe it's something worth looking into, but I have been eating snook myself, and I still have my front teeth, yeah. So.
8: I've also done my fair share of snook, and I still have my front teeth. So maybe we must put that rumor to bed. Prof, we're talking about a predator here, are we not? Part of the mackerel family. Tell us a bit about the species.
9: Okay, so snook is a member of the Gympylidae family. Yes, it is a predator, and it's one of the few species in the family that is economically important. Yeah, so it has both economic significance and ecological significance. So snook as a predator, it occupies a high position in the food chain. As such, they have few natural predators, though they are targeted by large marine mammals such as the Cape Fur Seal.

0: So why is this is important is because in a food chain, every member has their role to play. So say if you take away Snook, and then you will have a sort of triggers a catastrophic cascade with a significant disruption to the marine ecosystem. Yeah, so this is the gist of the study. Like, this is why we're trying to conserve Snook, and also for its economic significance, like I mentioned earlier.
1: I get that, and I think a lot of us thought that Snook was maybe what unique to the waters around Cape Town, but they're actually on the 40s, the Roaring 40s kind of latitude. So Australia and I guess to a great extent South America would benefit from their presence.
0: Yes, so Snook is distributed throughout the southern hemisphere. You will find it in Southern America, Chile, Argentina, and to the islands of Tristan da Cunha, and in South Africa, of course, and also in the islands of St. Paul in Amsterdam, then towards Australia and New Zealand. And it is interesting to know that throughout these areas, the snook is really economically significant because it is harvested in all of these regions.
1: Okay, so historically, apparently, scientists believe snook were a single, highly connected global population, but that's not true. I don't know. Do you eat wool with snook? Is that snook or is that barracuda?
0: Awesome. According to the news reports, the snook in Woolworths would be Barracuda. Their idea or their reasoning behind is that they can't rely on South African catches because they are highly variable. So to have like a steady stream, it's better to have a steady stream that is guaranteed. And also they claim that the Barracuda is always of a good quality compared to our local cod snook.
1: Yeah, apparently, despite this, well, they are kind of same species, but they don't interbreed, do they? So the Cape Snook is different to the New Zealand Barracuda, and that Barracuda can never be the equivalent of the Cape Snook in taste.
0: I'm not sure about taste, but essentially they are still the same species that was. So the populations sort of diverged like 1 point, they are estimated to have diverged around 1.1 million years ago. So what this means for us now, if they do not interbreed, like I said earlier on, it's harvested throughout much of its distribution. So that is good for us, knowing that whatever happens there, or the harvesting pressure in the New Zealand doesn't affect our local stocks. But then again, it's problematic because should our populations decline or collapse, we can't rely on the New Zealand populations to rebuild our stocks.
1: And that is where your work has been concentrated. Dr. Mtetwa's work identified a genetic bottleneck, in fact, indicating a sharp decline, and that's recent as well, in genetic diversity. What does that suggest, Doctor?
0: Okay, so a decline or a preservation of genetic diversity in populations is essential because it confers resistance or persistence of populations through the harvesting or the harvest pressure. So this is why we need to conserve that. Our study finds that there's been a decline in a period of at least a decade. This is concerning given the short period that this was observed. This is like roughly three generations of the fish, and this signals risk to long-term population health. And this likely reflects a shrinking effective population size, which is a key driver of species persistence.
1: Have you measured the decline in a specific place?
0: Not in as okay. So our study covered the South African coastline region.
1: Okay.
0: Yes. So What we do is using the genetic tools, we can sort of get an indication of the effective population size, because remember, this is what matters, not the biomass. So the effective population size is essentially your populations or individuals that contribute to your population's persistence. So we have a way of estimating that indirectly using genetic tools.
1: Okay, there's a lot to unpack here. So around the coast of South Africa, there are at least two to three genetically distinct groups. Is that correct?
0: Yes, that is what our study found.
1: Okay, so are you seeing a decline in all of those genetically distinct groups or in any one specific group?
0: So we haven't been able to pinpoint the exact stock that is facing a decline. This would be now our next adventure or venture when we now try to refine the, sorry, this will now be our next venture when we try to refine the population structuring, and then so that we can identify the exact populations that are facing declines.
1: Okay, I don't know. You know, you make us nervous about this. The snook is such an integral part of Cape culture, and for those who don't know, the name comes from the Dutch word for pike. The name comes from the Dutch word for pike. The Dutch arrived 1652. They were here before that, but settled 1652, and they saw this long, toothy predator and named it after a freshwater pike that they knew back home. That is very interesting. Are we talking about a species going extinct? Are you saying that our pickled fish and hot cross buns are under threat?
0: Anyway, yes, they are. That is if we do not factor in this, or we do not take into consideration the genetic diversity in our management strategies, because currently the snook is managed as one panarctic population, and the methods that are in place will only look at the snook or the fish's biomass, which doesn't always translate to the population health. So we need to take into consideration also the genetics of the populations.
1: Okay, Dr. Sihle Mthethwa, Stellenbosch University, Department of Genetics, may be suggesting that our snook stocks are under threat. And we know when the snook are running, unique energy hits the city and its harbors, Cork Bay, Hout Bay, St. Helena Bay, and further up on the western seaboard. The fish hawkers sell that fish directly from the back of those buckies, and the pickup trucks go and, of course, distribute it. It's also the working class hero. During the 18th and the 19th centuries, snook was a very was primary protein source for slaves and farm workers, and I think that's why I have that affinity for snook. It's in my genes. It was affordable, it was oily, and it preserved easily with salting and drying, of course, being processes for keeping it available. So I think, are we overfishing? Is the question. You are flagging something, and are we doing enough then to bring sustainability to our existing stocks?
0: Well, it could be that we are overfishing. Like most people won't know this, but snook can grow up to 200 centimeters. But although most of the individuals that you see or that are caught are under 75 centimeters, and then, yeah, it begs the question if we are overfishing. And the answer could be maybe. And then research on exploited fish shows that heavy fishing pressure often drives species to mature earlier than they naturally would in a process called fisheries-induced evolution, sorry. And then snook is no exception. The size at which 50% of individuals reach sexual maturity is around 60 centimeters. This is considered early maturity, occurring at only 30% of the species' maximal potential length. And this is concerning because we know now that maternal size has been shown to strongly influence reproductive success in fish.
1: I know it's a voice note in from Mike, and it does talk to maybe the biggest upset that a snook lover can have?
2: Please ask the prof, what makes a pup, what makes a pup snook or a snook go pup?
1: What is a pup? What makes a pup snook go pup? Prof?
0: So it is a parasite that is found in snook and one of the few other marine species. It's called Cudothecetes. So what it does essentially, as soon as the snook dies, it starts breaking down the proteins and everything in the body, hence resulting in pup snook. So to evade this, the fishers would ensure that the fish is killed instantly after it's caught and then it's put in ice.
1: Okay, now just on citizen science, we've been talking about citizen science today. So are there any genetic markers or maybe physical traits that local fishermen should look for, maybe to help identify which of the three stocks they are catching?
0: There is not. Remember, in fisheries, a stock is purely defined as a group of fish that is managed together for fishing purposes. They don't factor in biology, or there's no biological defining traits for that. Hence, we are trying to include or incorporate genetic diversity into the management strategies.
1: I think you've given us a whole lot to think about. We're going to think maybe a little differently about snook because of you, Dr. Sihle Mtetwa. We appreciate your time. Thank you very much. And I think a book can be written about snook and the role that it played in the culture, not just of Cape Town, eating culture, and the general culture, not just in Cape Town, but across, of course, the Southern Hemisphere. Very fascinating discoveries there, enabled by Dr. Sihle Mtetwa.
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5: Can we back in the space of labor law today as we try and answer a listener's question around family responsibility leave. Delighted to welcome back as our guest Andrew Levy, who is a leading labor law specialist and the author of the book Labor Law in Practice, which is an incredibly helpful guide for employers and employees, I'll add. Andrew, it's wonderful to have you on the show again after quite a long absence. Welcome back to Cape Talk.
6: Thank you very much indeed, and it's a pleasure to be with you.
5: Thank you. Andrew, the listener wrote in with a bit of a conundrum, and they said to us they don't want to be identified because they're worried that their boss might hear the segment.
6: Sure.
5: But what they wrote is the following. My grandfather recently passed away, and I applied for family responsibility leave to allow me to attend the funeral, which was being held in another city. To my surprise, it was refused. HR made me take those 2 days as annual leave because they said a grandparent did not fall under the definition of family responsibility leave. I went and checked our company's leave policy, and it does indeed specify that family responsibility law applies to parents, siblings, or children. There is no reference to grandparents. But the question is that compliant with the Basic Conditions of Employment Act, or do I have grounds to push back?
6: Well, the answer is a simple and resounding, it is not compliant.
5: Absolutely.
6: The BCEA, Basic Conditions of Employment Act, states specifically that family responsibility leave applies in the case of a parent, adopted parent, grandparent, child, adopted child, grandchild, or sibling. Point here is that an employer cannot overrule anything in the BCEA by way of their own contract.
5: Okay.
6: So whatever you say, that's our policy, it's in your contract, it's invalid because you cannot contract outside of the law. So this employee was cheated. They certainly have not one leg to stand on. They've got two legs to stand on. Mm. The question always is, well, what does she do about it?
5: Yeah.
6: Because it's one thing to have a right at work, it's another thing to enforce it and expect life to be pleasant. My recommendation would be to, very politely, but in writing, just send a note to the employer saying, look, for your information, I attach an extract from the BCEA. Here it is. Please have a look at it and reconsider my position, and I ask you to the family response credit to annual leave and debit family responsibility leave.
5: Mm-hmm.
6: The employer doesn't play ball, then in point of fact, her next stop could well be a labor inspector from the Department of Labor, And if she wanted to keep her, I'm assuming it's a she, if she wanted to keep her name out of it, I'm sure they would oblige. But equally, there is legal protection for any employee being victimized after they've made a complaint. So the short answer to this one is the employer has not handled this the way the law requires.
5: I'm so glad this person sent us this email and raised this issue. So it's absolutely clear there that the BCEA is the what counts here, and you cannot contract outside of that, even if you signed a contract that said otherwise. Okay,
6: yeah.
5: So that's crystal clear.
6: Because otherwise, you know, one could simply say, look, I've got a signed agreement with my wife that I can kill her. Heaven forbid, I would never do that after 56 years. The first 56 years are the hardest, but anyway. And, you know, never mind the law, we both agreed. We signed a contract. No, you cannot contract outside of the law.
5: Okay, so to the person who sent that email, good luck. And Andrew's there giving you the steps that are available to you to please do push back. And as he said, you know, there's a way to do that politely and without sort of trying to escalate conflict, to just point out to them that what they've applied does not match up with what the law requires of them, and ask them to correct it. And let's hope that they do the right thing and correct the leave balances accordingly. While we ask them to correct it, and let's hope that they do the right thing and correct the leave balances accordingly. While we're talking about, I mean, you've listed there, it's parent, grandparent, child, sibling, as well as the adoptive variations thereof. Andrew, this is a country where a lot of people have large extended families, and where in some families, the extended family may be as close to one as a sibling. You know, you might look at a cousin almost in the same view as a sibling. But the law would require that only those four categories should be recognized by family responsibility, or should, if a company chooses to be a little bit more generous and state in its own policies that we recognize that fact that culturally some families are larger and more diverse, is that okay if they choose to be more generous than what the Act requires?
6: It's absolutely fine. You see, the BCEA works as a floor. You cannot provide for less than the BCEA requires, but you can always do more. So certainly, you know, there's nothing, for example, in the BCEA that deals directly with an employee who wants to go on leave because, for argument's sake, they have a need to go to an initiation ceremony, which may take a long time, etc., etc. But, you know, a reasonable employer would understand that and would probably try, many employers do, try to accommodate that. But there's no obligation to do so. So the words of the law are very strict. Parent, adoptive, parent, grandparent, child, adopted child, grandchild, or sibling. So unfortunately, uncles, aunts, extended families, and so on, are not covered.
5: Okay. Zooks, I'm so glad you asked this question on the WhatsApp line, because it's one I discovered the answer to myself just a week or two ago and was not familiar with. Zooks is asking or commenting, family responsibility leave can be taken for a child, but does it give the definition of what a child is? Are we to assume that it's only offspring under 18? I've known people to take leave for sick children, but those children were of university age, and Zooks is wondering whether that's legal. Andrew, would you like to respond?
6: It's an interesting one. And, you know, the most extreme one I came across was a woman who wanted family responsibility leave because her daughter was having an operation. The daughter, it turned out, was 36. Now, nowhere does it say that a child is less than this, that, or the other in this section. But in other sections of the BCEA, particularly those dealing with the employment of children, there are various provisions, but based on that, one can say with a degree of certainty that anything less than 18 is a child, anything over the age of 18 is no longer a child. But, you know, once again, a sensible employer would look at the situation and make a determination based on the facts before them. You know, the only thing that need worry an employer, and this would probably be the

0: employer of a large number of employees is someone who clearly is abusing leave. And you'll find that from a pattern. You will always find a pattern of leave abuse, whether it's sick leave, this, that, or the other. So once you see a pattern, you know, the alarm bells should start ringing. But, you know, if the child is over 18 and, you know, say, for example, they're at university and they play rugby and they've broken a leg and they're in hospital, you know, I think an unreasonable employer might read the law as it is. A reasonable employer would say, well, you know, you are still the parent. You may not be the legal guardian, but the child effectively lives at home. They're not a self-supporting, perambulating, cost-free, you know, unit yet. Why not take it? The large employer might also say, look, I've got 20,000 employees. I can't make exceptions. But as always, you know, I think the first step is always to ask nicely, be polite.
1: Okay, thank you for that. And Zooks, I'm so glad you asked the question. Several people asking about the number of days allocated by the BCEA for family responsibility leave. You said it's the bare minimum. Is there? Can you tell us what that bare minimum is, Andrew? And also a couple of people asking, is there any limit to how many days can be taken for family responsibility?
0: Yes, there certainly is. The basic rules are as follows. Firstly, it doesn't apply in the first 4 months of service. So if you've joined and you have one of these tragedies or a birth, that's a happy event. Before the 4 months is up, you're not entitled to it. Thereafter, you are entitled to 3 days a year. The actual words of the law are 3 days in every leave cycle. But as the leave cycle runs over a 12-month period, then it would be that. Mm-hmm. It may not necessarily be a calendar year. You would recommend the year or start the 3 months from the date of employment, but it is 3 days. There's no obligation to pay more. There is talk that government is looking at making it 4 days, but that hasn't happened yet, so we must wait and see. There's also no limit within the 3 days, so you may have a situation where there is a sibling, there's an issue there, you take 1 day off, and heaven forbid, 6 months later in the same leave cycle, there's a grandparent, the employer can't say, well, you've had your family responsibility. No, I've still got 2 days left, so I'm going. The important point to bear in mind, however, is it doesn't accumulate. Mm-hmm. If you don't have one of these events in that year, you don't carry forward a credit of 3 days. The cycle starts anew. Be grateful that nothing nasty has happened, and you're covered for the next 3 days in that 12 months.
1: Okay, fantastic. Thank you for clarifying that. One last thing before we must wrap up, Andrew. Do you need to apply for this in advance? I mean, by its very nature, it's designed to help us when surprise and unforeseen events happen. And I have heard some people saying it's difficult. You know, obviously you want to try and give your employer notice of something, but you don't know when you get a phone call from the school to say your child is sick, come and fetch them. What is the law state about that sort of forewarning aspect?
0: The law doesn't require forewarning. But what the employer is entitled to do is to ask for, quote-unquote, reasonable proof after the event. So you're quite right. You're planning to come to work one morning. You get a call saying you need to come to the school. Your child has unfortunately fallen, broken an arm. You couldn't foresee it. You couldn't apply in advance. So the employer may either take you at your word or say, well, I want reasonable proof. So we've got that word reasonable, so beloved by lawyers. Mm-hmm. What could this be? It could be a clinic note. It could be a doctor's note. It could be a note from A&E saying so-and-so was attended or was seen to. It could even be, in the case of a child being sick, a till slip from the chemist saying you bought some cough mixture. So anything that is reasonable. But the key point you make, and I think the listeners should bear in mind, is that you cannot always foresee, and the law understands that.
1: Andrew Levy, thank you for helping us understand it with such clarity. Always appreciate your input on the show. Andrew, one of our leading labor law specialists and the author of the book, Labor Law in Practice.
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4: Let's talk about chocolate. Now, to me, chocolate is one of those foods where you ought to be able to buy your favorite chocolate bar or whatever it is. It might be a roll with little sweets in it. I'm thinking of rollers. I don't even know if they still make them Rolo. But anyway, you should be able to buy it and eat it with a degree of absolute certainty because you've been eating it for decades, not nonstop, but regularly. And it shouldn't change. There have been issues around size of bars and downsizing, little things being sneaked in by manufacturers. But a much more concerning thing is something I read about during the week. It was a piece in the British newspaper, The Guardian, and it referred to somebody who started a very public campaign around one of the iconic brands in the United States called Reese's Peanut Butter Cups. And what they were this person is saying is when they looked at the ingredients label where there should be cocoa, they found that the candy contained less than 2% cocoa and that there was an introduction of a chocolate-flavored coating that was mainly sugar and vegetable oil. And then a moment ago, I mentioned something, a German brand that's owned by Nestle, recently announcing it was eliminating cocoa altogether from one of its lines, replacing it with something called Choviva, which is a lab-grown, quote, chocolate alternative made from fermented sunflower and grape seeds, which I mentioned a moment earlier, doesn't sound that great. Cocoa certainly sounds better, but cocoa costs a lot. So what can food scientists do? And might it be possible to successfully tweak the cocoa content in chocolate without affecting the taste in any fundamental way? Professor Frederick Tubbett is a researcher in food science and technology. He's at the Department of Life and Consumer Sciences at UNISA, which is part of the College of Agriculture and Engineering Science. Prof, welcome, and thanks very much for giving us your time. Do you happen to know how widespread is this effort by chocolate companies to say, listen, either the prices have to go sky high if we keep buying cocoa, or we've got to come up with alternatives? Are the scientists hard at work on that?
5: Yes, scientists are able to mimic cocoa beans in terms of the taste, mm-hmm. in terms of the texture and the flavor. So it can be done, but to various degrees.
4: Okay, so it can be done. When you say to various degrees, how much would that be at the expense of taste? I mean, could we say that over time they'll eventually get it right? Or is there something about cocoa that is irreplaceable?
5: Yeah, the issue is cocoa is becoming expensive, so
4: yes.
5: Manufacturers need to stay in business. So they are busy looking at alternatives that that will make business sense for them. So the issue of ingredient substitution or replacement is not a new phenomenon or not a new concept, because we use it in the functional food industry where you have things like gluten intolerance, and we can mimic flour and
4: right.
5: get baked product. So the same is applied to cocoa, but it's mostly in the sense of business. But yes, food scientists are able to mimic both the taste and the texture of cocoa. So if you are not told, then you can't know. Basically, that's why labeling laws are in place, to make sure that people can read and know exactly what they're eating.
4: So, Prof, take us into the lab. I mean, if I'm looking to mimic the taste of cocoa, do I need to work with products that are closely associated with cocoa? Or can you, for example, I mentioned the German example, sunflower and grape seed sounds to me like miles away from chocolate. But how does food science work?
5: Yeah, I mean, food science in the other side of food chemistry, mm-hmm. I mean, we can know the composition of certain flavors. what are the chemical components of the flavors. And also you can basically have a cocoa bean, you extract flavors and use flavors instead of using the bean. So for instance, I can get a kilo of cocoa,
4: yes.
5: I can extract the flavor, and then I can use 10 kg of another grain and make a product. And then that would smell exactly like cocoa, and also I can manipulate the texture to get the mouthfeel of cocoa. So yes, it can be done.
4: It's interesting that you describe the mouthfeel, because it's an interesting concept, and you point to something that it's, taste is made up of a number of sensations. I know I've read particularly about mouthfeel in regard to savory snacks like crisps and so on. But how does a scientist or a group of food scientists know they're on the right track? I mean, do you have groups of people that come in and you run tests by them? Do they have to prove that they qualify as chocolate addicts?
5: Yes, we do have machines to start off with. We do have texture analyzers. There are machines that you can measure the exact cocoa and also do your formulation so that the machine can measure the same parameters that you're looking for. And then you know that in terms of technology, I'm sorted. And then now you need to introduce the flavor. And then now you bring the sensory panel, which should be people who are expert in doing that. They've been trained, obviously. And then from there, you can actually pinpoint what the consumer are expecting and deliver that.
4: The cocoa price increases, just to share this with our listeners, Prof, and then get your comments. I mean, the price at one point was around $2,000 to $3,000 a ton. It's now $12,000 a ton. So it's absolutely stratospheric, the rise. But I wanted to ask you this. I mean, if they successfully, and I'm talking particularly about the producers of mass line, mass produced chocolates, not necessarily the sophisticated stuff that you get out of countries like Belgium and Switzerland. But if they manage to satisfy consumers, this could have severe implications, I would have thought, for cocoa producing countries on our own continent in West Africa. You know, the high price may lead to a market collapse of some kind or not.
5: Yes, John, it's an irony that the cocoa prices are high in the international market or at the level of the manufacturers. But trust me, if you go to West African countries, cocoa prices are as low as you can imagine. And I think these are due to marketing factors that are related to political issues. But I don't think it's the issue of production. There's enough cocoa beans that can be produced. There's no major outbreak diseases that are killing the cocoa trees.
4: Yes.
5: So I'm sure it's kind of a political thing. And probably the producers of the cocoa beans are thinking that maybe we can manufacture it and export finished product to you guys. And those guys are saying, no, but we can't do that. We want raw material. So the same thing for oil, the same
4: yes.
5: thing for minerals. So I think it's the same game that is going on here. So it's not a reissue of cocoa bean shortages.
4: Well, just for perspective on that, Côte d'Ivoire and Ghana lead global cocoa production. I think they supply around 60% of the world's cocoa, and Nigeria and Cameroon play a part in those markets as well. Fascinating stuff. Thank you, Professor Frederick Tabit. He is a researcher in food science and technology. He is at the University of South Africa, part of the College of Agriculture and Engineering Science.
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1: With a wrap of your eyewitness news, I'm Zingisa Chira. Many mourners at the funeral of CarTrack employee Gcina Dladla are demanding union representation for call center staff. They say unionization would give workers the power to organize and shield themselves from harsh working conditions. Scores gathered in Soweto to bid farewell to Dladla, who died at CarTrack's Rosebank offices. It's alleged she reported feeling unwell, but was instructed to continue working, a claim the company has denied. Ngosikhona Malinga Mnisi reports.
2: Emotions ran high at the funeral of 29-year-old CarTrack employee Gcina Dladla. Mourners say she often complained of extreme fatigue and unhappiness at work. Her sudden death has ignited calls for accountability and stronger employee wellness programs. CarTrack, represented by staff at the service, insisted prioritize worker well-being, but current and former employees dispute this, alleging mistreatment and disregard for staff welfare. Speakers, including Dladla's uncle, urged workers to unite and organize against unjust conditions. Dladla has been laid to rest at Olifants Vlei Cemetery. Or see Khona Malinga Mnisi, Eyewitness News in Soweto.
1: Moving to the Western Cape, March in March protesters have handed over a memorandum to Parliament calling for the deportation of undocumented foreign nationals. Members of the anti-illegal immigration group marched through Cape Town CBD before submitting their demands. In the memorandum, the group claims illegal immigration is placing strain on the housing system and worsening already stretched public services. Protesters declined to speak on record and were largely hostile to media questions, refusing to give their names or identities. One protester, speaking anonymously, alleged that foreign nationals are taking jobs from South Africans, saying employers prefer workers willing to accept lower wages and longer hours.
3: The foreign nationals would accept more than the hours that have been decided by the government. So now the employers will go to the lowest bidder, will go for someone who will take something low, something small.
1: An EWN reporter spoke to another protester who asked to remain anonymous after he slipped away from the group as it dispersed. When asked why European and other foreign nationals were not being targeted, the protester claimed African migrants place greater pressure on the local schooling system.
4: My opinion is that because the black foreigners are out in such greater numbers, and it's not the Caucasians and the Asians and the Middle Eastern people that we've been feeling pressed in our schools.
1: Less than a kilometer from where Democratic Alliance leader and incumbent Cape Town Mayor Jordan Hill Lewis was announced as his party's mayoral candidate for the upcoming local government election, Action SA was also making its own announcement. Action SA MP Darylene James has been unveiled as the party's mayoral candidate for Cape Town during an event held in Hanover Park. In her address, James thanked her 86-year-old mother for her resilience and determination and acknowledged party leader Herman Mashaba for selecting her as the candidate. She also reflected on personal struggles, including her experience with her then teenage son's addiction to drugs.
5: I hail from a community of El Dorado Park. The very thing that I thought would destroy me, where I couldn't go to work anymore, where I couldn't attend family functions anymore because they would say to me, Vatsukyo hi, you can just have drugs. Where I couldn't attend meetings and the community would point fingers as via yokant. Where I didn't feel like waking up, I didn't feel like eating because the problems and the challenges were just too many. But I had a mother that said it's done.
1: Meanwhile, several smaller parties, including the Patriotic Alliance and the National Coloured Congress, are hoping to reduce the DA's support to below 50%, which would force the party into a coalition after the November 4th local government election. And police in the Western Cape have arrested a 28-year-old man at Cape Town International Airport after 150 live venomous scorpions were found hidden in his luggage. The suspect was apprehended during an intelligence-led operation involving the Kales River Stock Theft and Endangered Species Unit together with Cape Nature. Police say they acted on a tip-off, identified the man, and searched his bags where the scorpions were discovered concealed among his clothing. Provincial Police spokesperson Wesley Twigg.
6: He was arrested under the Nature and Environmental Ordinance Act being in possession of a wild animal. The value of the scorpions is yet to be determined. The scorpions were transported to a haven for safekeeping. He is due to appear in the Bellville Magistrates Court on Monday, 15 June 2026.
1: And in your weather, it's clear sky Sunday for Gauteng. Johannesburg drops to overnight lows of 8 degrees and peaks at 18. Pretoria 9 and 21, Vereeniging 11 and 19 degrees. Cape Town's partly cloudy with a moderate northwesterly wind at a low of 10 and a high of 16. That's a wrap of your Eyewitness News.
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8: 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My household, in terms of saving a little, my wife would like to buy a new car, so we're saving quite aggressively. 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So what would be the best deal for you if you in the market for a new car? Michael Bushett is the founder and owner of changecars.co.za. Hope you are well. When we talk about a cash sale, we're not necessarily talking about walking in there with a bag of cash. Maybe a direct transfer. Maybe I can do a bank guaranteed check. But more and more these days, dealerships, they're not on keen on cash purchases anymore.
9: You are spot on. The way you described it there, even the way you called it, the dealer incentive commission, absolutely spot on. There's so much to talk about.
8: So what then is the incentive for a diligent and a disciplined person like my spouse, who has been saving for a while, wants to buy a vehicle but doesn't want to finance a vehicle? Why does that ultimately disadvantage someone who saves up cash and then goes to a dealership?
9: So let's start with the end result and the reasons why you wouldn't want to pay cash. Now, it definitely doesn't disadvantage you, but if I said to you, everybody knows a car is a depreciating asset, you would agree with that, correct?
8: That's right.
9: So imagine you go buy a car, whatever the number is, 200,000, 300,000, or 400,000 rand. That's a cash investment that you've got, that you've saved up for. You put down 200,000 rand, you drive off the showroom floor, your vehicle's worth 180,000 rand. You won't feel very good about that. So that is the main reason that private people, companies, entities finance vehicles, almost use a pay-as-you-go purchase. I'm using the vehicle next month, it's costing me 5,000 rand. But fundamentally, from a dealer perspective, and let's talk about the DIC, because there's often a perspective out there that, wait a second, is this underhanded? Is it illegal? Is it sinister? I'd like to clear that up straight away. It is completely the norm. All the banks offer this incentive, and it is the industry standard, both in South Africa and internationally. So your question was, why would I buy cash? I'm sorry, why would I not buy cash, and why is there no discount? The Dealer Incentive Commission is very, very simple. The four major finance houses want your business, and in a nice way, they've got to earn your business. And the way they earn your business is by giving you the best deal.
8: And the best interest rate. So it's not only to give an incentive to the dealer or the salesperson,
9: correct,
8: it's also to attract you with a better interest rate than the next bank.
9: Spot on. But here comes a slight conundrum, and I use the word slight conundrum. All dealerships have something called an F&I. That stands for finance insurance. Essentially, they're the people mandated to do the application with the customer, and they are audited and they are trained. Where a slight problem often comes in, and I use the word often comes in, and please, nobody must go and say there's no out here, is you will get, you're a highly qualified individual, and you'll get four approvals, namely from your ABSA, your Westbank, your MFC, and Standard Bank. And the approval that you will get will often be different to the bank you bank with. Now, if you bank with Standard Bank, as an example, you would expect your Standard Banker to give you the very best, because why? They know you. Would you agree with that?
8: Yeah.
9: So we're going to be starting something called Show Me the Podium. If the listeners could kindly remember that word. Do you remember Jerry Maguire?
8: Show me the podium.
9: Show me the money, show me the podium. Mm. So what that does is very, very simply, client goes in, they say, Mr. Smith, congratulations, you have got finance approved. Mr. Smith must say, fantastic, did all four banks approve me?
8: Oh, yeah.
9: Yes, they did, because that's the expectation. Please show me, the podium is referred to as a document that the bank provides the dealership to say, John Smith has been approved. And you would like to see that. And then you can do your own comparisons. I often say, don't tell me a good story, show me a good story.
8: Well, there's a listener question here. It says, will they get the full amount up from the financier and the commission? So why can't they give me a discount if I'm paying them up front?
9: So again, it is a very, very valid point. But fundamentally, the dealer incentive commission will always be more than what the cash price would. So let's work at a flat round figure of 300,000 Rand.
8: Mm-hmm.
9: I finance 300,000 Rand. From a dealer's perspective, I'm getting my 300,000 Rand that the purchase price is, plus the dealer incentive commission, which could be anything around 8,000 to 12,000 Rand on that amount. If you pay me cash, and again, the proverbial EFT, I'm only getting 300,000 Rand. So there's no secret, it needs to be cleared up straight away. From a dealer perspective, it is more advantageous to have the client go the finance route.
8: Mike, what is the threshold, say, of a deposit versus a financeable amount? Let's use that figure of 300,000. If, say, I save up 150,000, I offer that down as a deposit. Does that then affect how the remaining 150,000 will be financed, or would they simply prefer financing? Is it better for you to finance the full 300,000?
9: So let's always look at it from the customer's perspective. And this is a figure that many, many of your listeners will not be aware of. Your base figure for every 50,000 Rand deposit that you put down over a term

0: expecting to save 1,200 rand. Remember at the top of the conversation I mentioned your big companies. You take your Anglo Americans, your Liberties, your Discoveries. I will put my neck on a block. They do not buy vehicles cash. We know how successful they are. Why do they do it like that? Don't put down a deposit is my personal feeling.
1: Okay, so I've financed a vehicle for 300,000. I have 250 that I've saved. Does it make sense that after I get that first statement from the financier, I make a transfer of the 250,000 into that account? That means I've paid off already 250,000 rand.
0: So
1: does that make sense?
0: So the theory behind that, and I say it respectfully, is almost to trick the institution into giving the best deal up front because they're saving the maximum amount. Again, personally, it's called a restructure. Would I do it? Can be done. I'd rather do it the other way around. Mm. Finance the correct amount up front, then do it the other way around. Both can be done. Mm. Advantageous versus work effort, I would say it's going to be more advantageous to do it the right way up front. 300,000 rand. With a 250,000 deposit.
1: Respond to this. Never buy a new car. Cash is a misnomer. It means buying in full. EFT. You never tell them you buy cash. You negotiate the deal, and then at the end, you pay in full. That's simply what we've been talking about now, Mike.
0: Correct. Exactly spot on. Because remember, the perception in the public space is that the dealer is not going to give you the maximum discount if discount is on offer. Mm. If you tell them that they're cash because you've taken away the one income earning commodity that they do have, which is the DIC. Mm. But what I will say to you always, and today in particular, sales are tough. Be open, be upfront, say, Mr. Salesman, I'm ready to buy, but I'm telling you straight out, I'm a tough negotiator. I'm going to be shopping around. You want my business. I'm happy to do business with your dealership. All I ask you is give me the best price up front.
1: 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After service support?
0: 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Okay, if I came to you and I said, I'm going to give you great service if you pay me the full amount, but I'm going to not give you maximum attention if you don't. I would like to see that dealership hauled over the coals by whichever OEM, i.e., Toyota, Nissan, Honda, not picking on anybody, is an authorized center. 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
4: We speak to the author of a local non-fiction book, and our book is called Liberation and Corruption, Why Freedom Movements Fail. It's by Lord Peter Hayne, and looks at why liberation and independence movements are often betrayed when their leaders get into government. And this is a question that has haunted Peter Hayne for decades, a lifelong activist and politician with over 50 years of experience in battling corruption, from his early days as a freedom fighter against apartheid to his time as a UK Labour MP, cabinet member and sitting member of the House of Lords. And a great pleasure to welcome Lord Peter Hayne. Thank you for making the time to chat to us. You say in the book that this is a question that has haunted you for 50 years. Why is that?
5: Well, I don't know about 50 years, but certainly many of us in the anti-apartheid struggle felt we were supporting a movement, principally Nelson Mandela and Oliver Tambo's African National Congress, that was going to deliver a much better society compared with the horror of apartheid. Well, society is much better despite all its problems, in my view, as a regular visitor, though you and other listeners are residents, than it was under apartheid, because it was a brutal, terrible system and ultimately failed. But that promise of more justice, more equality, more human rights and freedom has been betrayed, I think, by the corruption that seems to have infected virtually every liberation movement across the globe. And this book surveys them from Algeria to Zimbabwe, from South Africa to across to Haiti. So it seems to be a common feature that the promise of liberation is not fulfilled, indeed is often betrayed by the leaders who then get into office.
4: Your premise is that many liberation movements lose their way once in power. And this does seem to happen so consistently. Is this failure inevitable, or are there examples of movements that have successfully avoided corruption?
5: There are very few, and it's not simply a liberation movement, and they've pretty well all succumbed to corruption. Cuba included, Angola, another example. You just list them. But it's also independence movements. And I spend a bit of time in the book, because it's a global survey. It's not just focused on South Africa, though that plays a central role in the story. I'm focused also on India. Now, India is such an important country and is going to be one of the dominant economic superpowers of this century, and therefore a global power as well. But Mahatma Gandhi's Congress Party, which so bravely led the independence struggle against the British colonial rule, then when it got into office, after his successor as leader, Nehru, it started to betray those principles and became corrupt itself and was ultimately swept from office. And I think that's quite possibly where the ANC is heading, unless it can somehow renew itself. So whether it's that, whether it's Nicaragua, Daniel Ortega, for many of us in the 70s and 80s, was also a pin-up, never at Nelson Mandela's sort of status, because nobody was. But he's become, he's the leader of the Sandinistas in Nicaragua, but he's become a corrupt, misogynistic, nepotistic dictator, which is a terrible and sad betrayal of the values of the Sandinistas that we all supported and thought would deliver a better society, and hasn't.
4: So let's look at the ANC specifically. Where do you think things began to go wrong, or what extent did the legacy of apartheid contribute to some of the governance challenges we're seeing today. Is it governance or is it just outright corruption?
5: It's everything of those. And it's personal failings as well, exhibited in the terrible decade of shameless looting under former President Zuma and his cronies, the Gupta brothers. But I think it's important to recognise in South Africa's case, and this is true of other liberation movements in other countries, the ANC came into power in a corrupt system. Apartheid was deeply corrupt, and some critics of the ANC have said, apartheid may have been brutal, but it wasn't corrupt. Wrong. It was corrupt, and I show this conclusively, including drawing on South African studies by South African authors and investigators who show it was corrupt. And that's a common factor right across the board. You take the FLN in Algeria. Again, leading a struggle against a brutal French colonial rule, ultimately succeeding, but becoming just as corrupt as that colonial rule was. And so I think when people get into power and they find they're in a corrupt system, often in the case of freedom fighters, and this includes from the ANC, without any resources themselves, having sacrificed a great deal, often living in the bush, in somewhere in Africa, or indeed covertly underground in South Africa. They don't have houses, they don't have pensions, they don't have income and wealth, generally speaking, of the kind that they find when they get into office. And that becomes very tempting. And that's a picture right across the country, and across the world, sorry. And then you have also the perfidious role of global forces here and the international global system, because wherever you look, and South Africa is a glaring example, and your listeners and you yourself, Mandy, will be able to confirm that from direct experience and knowledge, as a glaring example of corruption on a grand scale. But the participants in that corruption and the culprits were also businesses. And global businesses. And so you find, for example, right across the world, global corporations are helping fuel and paying the bribes and therefore fueling corruption. So it's not simply a question of bad politicians. In South Africa's case, in Algeria's case, in Zimbabwe's case, most notoriously, deeply corrupt. But then you look at Botswana. Now, Botswana, generally speaking, a neighbour to South Africa and Zimbabwe, has not been corrupt. Mm. There have been examples of individual corruption, but generally speaking, there's not been the systemic corruption you find most graphically in Zimbabwe, but also experienced under Zuma in South Africa. Mm. And it's left its legacy. I mean, there's still corrupt people in the current cabinet, I'm afraid. This corruption is widespread in the society, but it is part of a global picture, and therefore it's global culpability, and it won't be dealt with unless you get the governments of the world, from London to Washington to Delhi to Beijing, Dubai, all cooperating to stamp this out. You won't stop it.
4: You mentioned corporations, and I'm interested to see or hear your view on whether business has done enough to resist or expose corruption, and also how important are institutions like the judiciary, like us in the media, civil society, in holding power to account?
5: Well, one of the things that I'm very hopeful about South Africa compared with other countries, notably its neighbour Zimbabwe, is that there is a strong civil society. There is an independent media, a very critical media, sometimes getting on politicians' noses and annoying them and frustrating them, and that's your job. And I've felt that way sometimes too in my role as a former British cabinet minister. So nobody's blameless in this, but I think having an independent media, having an independent judiciary, having an active civil society, and in South Africa's case, of course, a whole set of judicial and constitutional arrangements that protect against corruption and ultimately brought Zuma down and ended that blatant and shameless looting, though it's it's like a cancer in the body. It's very difficult to get out of the system, and it's still ubiquitous in South Africa, sadly. But you're right to mention those bodies and institutions, because they are very important. And if you look at the countries which don't have what South Africa has, an independent media, a critical media, independent political parties from the government, opposition parties, and civil society. If you look at countries that don't have that, and Zimbabwe is a glaring example, they're in much more corrupt and much deeper trouble in all sorts of ways.
4: Lord Peter Hain, thank you so much for making time to chat today. The book is called Liberation and Corruption, Why Freedom Movements Fail. Thank you so much, Peter.
5: It's a pleasure, and it's published by Jonathan Ball Publishing.
4: Excellent. Thank you so much, Lord Peter Hain, speaking to us there about his book.
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6: We are discussing hearing health in adults. My colleague Bongani was talking about this, especially some of us that are using these headphones every single day. So we always have headphones. There's a lot playing in the background. We're talking, speaking to listeners and listening to them through these headphones. So if it's constantly something you're doing, that can really at some point for some people begin to cause some problems. I mean, from blasting music through headphones on the morning commute to working in noisy environments, many of us actually really stop to think about the long-term impact of sound on our ears. And yet hearing specialists say that our listening habits today could shape our cognitive health and quality of life decades from now. And that's why we need to take this seriously. There's a growing concern about the number of people that are experiencing hearing challenges early in life. In fact, the World Health Organization estimates that nearly 1 billion, I mean, listen to that, 1 billion young adults globally are at risk of permanent hearing loss due to unsafe listening habits. And closer here at home, the picture is just as concerning, because around 12 million South Africans live with some degree of hearing loss, with many cases going undiagnosed for years. And while hearing problems are often associated with aging, experts are saying the reality is very different, because hearing health is actually a lifelong journey. It affects everyone from Gen Z's headphone users to retirees. We're unpacking what adults should know about protecting their hearing, why early detection also matters, and how modern technology is changing the way hearing loss is managed. Olivia Beard is the head of audiology at Specsavers South Africa, who's going to guide us through this conversation. Olivia, thank you for making time.
7: Are you well?
6: I'm okay, thank you. This is such an important conversation, so thank you for coming through. Many people associate hearing loss with old age, but how early can hearing actually damage? You know, how can that hearing damage actually begin? Because we think, okay, maybe it's when we are much older. But from your research, your observation, how early can it begin?
7: No, it can begin as soon as you start damaging your hearing. So if you are listening to music too loud, or you've been in an environment that is too loud for your hearing to recover, your little hair cells inside your cochlea, then it really can start at any age. So you really need to look after your hearing health from the moment you are born all the way up until when you are retired.
6: So what are the most common causes of hearing loss among adults today?
7: So most common one would be aging. That as you get older, your little hair cells inside of your cochlea, they fall flat, and then you need a little bit more volume to be able to respond to those sounds. But on top of that, you also see a lot of hearing loss, which is caused by medication, noise-induced hearing loss, as well as diabetes can also have an impact on your hearing, and a lot of medical conditions can also affect your hearing.
6: Okay, so every time we speak about hearing health, a lot of people ask about headphones because they are concerned, because they use them, their children are always on their headphones. So Can you talk to us about that? Headphones and earbuds, which are part of the daily life of many of us. What volume levels are considered safe and how cautious do we need to be around their usage?
7: Yeah, of course. So hearing pod, earpods or headphones, any of those, you should be listening to them at a 60% volume for a maximum of 60 minutes before you take a short break. Your hair cells need to be able to recover from the sound you have just heard. So a nice way to test it is to have someone sit in front of you and have them talk to you. If you can hear them with your headphones on, then you know your headphones are at a good level. But if it's louder than what you can hear, then you need to turn them down, definitely.
6: And that's something quite sobering, something the advice I must heed as well, because whenever I go running and I'm like, if I'm doing 15Ks or 20Ks, I'm listening to a podcast that is about 2 hours long and you're not taking even any break from that. So that's something maybe to take as advice. What about noise cancellation earphones? Because sometimes, you know, when you're flying, and I have noise cancellation also on some of the earphones I use when I'm flying longer distance, are those bad? Because then you're not going to hear the next person who's having a chat near you when you've got those earphones and you've chosen selected noise cancellation feature.
7: No, so they're definitely not bad. It's actually quite good because you won't put your volume up as loud, or you shouldn't put your volume up as loud as you would with normal headphones, because you're reducing the background noise around you. So it's allowing you to hear more clearly without competing the noise with the environmental noises. So it is actually a very nice feature to have. You must just be cautious of having it on for too long, obviously.
6: Oh, okay, I see. So let's talk about the warning signs now. Are there any warning signs that someone's hearing might already be declining? What should our listeners look out for?
7: Yeah, definitely. So when you have a start of a hearing loss, the first person to actually notice that hearing loss is actually going to be your spouse or your children or people you work with. They're going to be the ones who notice to say, you're not actually listening as well as you should be, or are you actually hearing me, or must I repeat myself again? So they are the ones who are normally notice it first. But other little signs are going to be increasing the volume of your TV or your Zoom calls, and then also ringing or buzzing in your ears. If you start noticing that, that's also a very early sign, but it's a sign that there's something going on.
6: We're speaking to Olivia Blackbeard, who's the head of audiology at Specsavers South Africa, because hearing health, especially in adults, is quite an important thing to be aware of. We're discussing hearing health in adults. Let's start with your calls. William, you are calling us from Midrand.
8: Yes, sir. I've lost my hearing, you know, when I was 11, turning 12 somewhere there, but it's only my left-hand side that lost the hearing. So I'm using my right-hand side. So, yeah, it's been a very difficult journey, because some other people, they wouldn't understand when you can't hear them. And some, you need to look directly to their face so that you can read the lips. So I went to school with this problem. So until now, I'm 45 now, I'm still having the same problem, but I'm used to it. I've never thought of having a hearing aid, because at that time it was expensive. But now, since I'm working now, I've thought of it, that maybe I can get one that could help my left ears. So I wanted to ask, is it possible for now to get a hearing aid? Because it's difficult, man. It's very difficult.
6: Yeah, sure. Yeah. And you said you lost your hearing on the left side when you were 12. And how old are you now? 45?
8: I'm 45 now. And I've been living with this issue, with this condition for, I could say, my whole life. So the easiest for me, it's when you talk, I need to look straight to your face so that I can read your lips. But if someone maybe speaks and they is facing the other direction, it's very difficult because I can't read the lips. But yeah, it's been very, very, very difficult.
6: Yeah.
8: So, but now I've considered to maybe if I can get a help and get the right hearing aid that I could use for my left hand side. Yeah.
6: Oh, left, yeah. All right. William, thank you so much for calling us. Olivia, William lost, you know, hearing on his right side. On his left side, actually, when he was 12. He's now 45 and is considering getting a hearing aid. Is that something that could help even at this age, even when he has dealt with this for so many years?
7: Yes, definitely. Having your shave your right ear will be completely overcompensating for your left ear now as well. So we must be very careful to see that the right ear doesn't start deteriorating. So what would be ideal would be to go and get your hearing tested and to see exactly what's going on and why the hearing has gone in the left side first. But there is definite options out there available, different types of hearing aid systems that would definitely assist him.
6: Yeah, and by the way, Olivia, how accessible is hearing care in South Africa? Is it still a challenge?
7: No, not at all. We at Specsavers, we've got 71 branches throughout South Africa. So any one of those optometrists will be able to assist you to find an audiologist within one of their specified stores, because there are over 400 Specsavers optoms. So we are all everywhere at the moment, and all of them will offer you a free hearing screening to see where your hearing lies and what we can do from there.
6: Okay, I see. I've got some voice notes.
9: Hi, Clement. Please ask the guest how you would know the difference between not being able to concentrate on two things at once and hearing loss. Because I can't talk on the phone, for example, if the radio is on or if the TV is on, I need to turn it down. But I can't distinguish if that is because I can't hear or because I cannot concentrate on the one without being distracted by the other. This is Tidi.
10: Hi, Clement and your guest. I just wanted to know what your opinion is about white noise for babies. Is there pros or cons?
6: Oh, thank you so much for your questions. Olivia?
7: So either way, it would be a great thing to do to go and have your hearing tested, even if it's just a screening in the meantime, just to see if there is a mild loss, because that is one of the signs of a very mild hearing loss or hearing loss starting in the very high frequencies, is that lack of concentration, or it feels like a lack of concentration, because it is very... it's very tiring for your brain to try and focus on all of the environmental sounds around you, as well as focusing on what someone else is saying, especially when you have a hearing loss. And it gets worse the worse the hearing loss gets. So rather go get your hearing tested, and then you can go from there to make a deciding factor.
6: Another question was around white noise for kids. Is that something that is fine to go with, or could that be problematic for the kids at some point?
7: No, it's absolutely fine as long as you are keeping it at a very soft level. Remember, their hearing is very sensitive as babies and children, so it can definitely help you sleep. White noise is not a problem, just keep it at a moderate level.
6: Is there an impact on the brain as well? Because I've seen some growing research linking hearing health to cognitive health. How does hearing loss then affect the brain? And do we have sufficient research around that?
7: Yes. No, there's lots of research coming out nowadays about the decline in hearing health and the cognitive health as well. So as I was saying just now, the fatigue that can happen with hearing health is a mental fatigue. You get really tired after a long day of listening and trying to focus in on what people are saying. But on top of that, if your hearing health deteriorates and your ability to hear is deteriorated, then what happens is that you tend to isolate from society, because you find it very frustrating to interact with other people and be in larger communities and groups of people. So with that isolation can then come the deterioration of the nerve and the start of early onset Alzheimer's and dementia. So we really, really do have to look after our hearing.
6: Another question from Vanessa says, Clement, please ask Olivia there about possible causes of ringing in the ears and the solutions to overcome it.
7: So tinnitus or ringing in the ears is very, very common. It's one of the first signs that can happen of hearing loss, but there are multiple factors which could cause ringing in the ears. It could be a wax plug. It could be neurological signs. It could be change of medication. There really are so many things. So the audiologist would have to be doing a very detailed case history to get exact signs of exact information as to what would have caused this, when did it start. So going to see your audiologist is essential. If you get any ringing or buzzing in your ears, straight to your audiologist.
6: And I mean, some people worry about hearing aids and how they still carry some stigma. How has modern technology changed what these devices can do?
7: The technology we've got now for hearing aids is absolutely amazing. They are so small and discreet, most people won't even know you're wearing them, especially compared to those big, bulky, beige things that we used to have. They're now very, very slim in design, and they're very modern. Sometimes they look better than the headphones that we've got nowadays. But the technology inside also allows for streaming. It allows for you to take your phone calls from your hearing aids and have that conversation amplified according to your hearing loss. And you can also connect your hearing aids to your phone so that you can then control your hearing aids directly from your phone. So there's no more fiddling with buttons on your hearing aids or anything like that. There's so many features. You can even find your hearing aids like you would find your iPhone. It's exactly the same. There's a Find My Hearing Aid app as well. So really the technology is amazing nowadays. It's worth going to have a listen to what is on offer.
6: All right. Olivia Blackbeard, Head of Audiology at Specsavers South Africa, thank you so much for joining us for this chat.
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11: So we are joined in studio by Warren Hicken-Botham, co-founder of the Organic and Natural Products Expo Africa, and Gary Jackson, founder of Jackson's. And you'll hear why just now, why he's joining us. Gentlemen, welcome to the studio. Thank you for coming.
12: Thanks for having us.
13: Thank you.
11: So I have to find out, please do share with us about this growing demand from the perspective of what you do in your world with the expo. You know, I'm sure you travel and go and get exposed. But from what I observe and what we all observe is everybody's trying to move away from Western medicine, go back to natural. We look at our grandmothers that, you know, lived till over 100, no medication. They didn't even need antiperspirant. And they were eating morojo and papa, and they were okay. And now we are here taking 7 million different supplements, of which I would assume if we're popping ashwagandha, you know, capsules, we could probably just have it naturally. What are you seeing?
12: So I'm going to throw that question to Gary because he's been involved in the sector a lot longer than I have, and then I'll double on top of that with how we came in.
11: Mr. Jackson, you're the sixth Jackson, the missing Jackson.
13: So I mean, people are sick. I think that's the bottom line. People are dying way too young. Kids don't have grandparents anymore, just like you said. So people are starting to ask questions about what's causing this. Mm. And so one of the things is, well, you can try, but it's probably the easiest. You can't control the air or the water that you consume, but what you eat, you can consume, you can control. And it's about getting as few ingredients in your food as possible and testing that food. That's where we've got to now to make sure that it's pesticide free. The pesticides erode our stomachs, and so it becomes really tough if you compromise, that your whole immune system starts getting inflamed, and that's why people are moving to this natural way of eating and doing more research. The youngsters are brilliant. They are so switched on. I mean, they learn through YouTube. It's incredible what they know.
11: I would even add, I mean, you spoke about pesticides and all those type of things, but I'm even looking at hormones and how we have little kids developing a lot earlier than maybe what my generation was, and all the extras that are added, whereas now you go to your supermarket and you want grass-fed, you want, what is it called, free to roam, is that a free range? Okay, the ones where it's like, oh, did Piggy get to eat whatever they wanted, kind of a thing. And then we get the nightmares where you hear that there are labs where chickens don't have heads, and then they're just pumped in to go be in a deep fryer somewhere at a fast food chain. In terms of where we are, but also where, as in where we are as a country economically, versus this ideal life of more people wanting to go back to farm life, grow for yourself, do things from scratch. Is it matching up? Because it almost feels like you work like a dog to go back to the basics.
13: You're right. I can't say you're
11: organic wrong. Is more expensive a lot of the time.
13: Some of the time, in South Africa, not so much, because we want to get the market share. So we want our produce to be the same as your average supermarket, but you're getting the comfort of, you know, where it's from, you know, the farmer's name, and you know that he's a proper farmer, because yes, we go through all those checks. And I think that's important. It's about the soil. If the soil that they grow your food in is contaminated, you're dead out the block. So, you know, you've really got to watch. And a lot of pesticides are sprayed on food after harvest. That's really scary. So they use it to extend shelf life. And with the proper organic, I've got some organic apples here, they just don't ever age. They just grown by one of the top farmers in South Africa.
11: Yes.
13: The apples are cheaper than the normal apples. And they like, you know, when you were a kid, you bit an apple and then the juice went out and there was no core. You ate the skin. The only thing you left was the stalk.
11: Yes.
13: And that is amazing. So there's a lot of nostalgia in the city for milk with cream on, with real farm butter, with a proper egg that tastes, you know, you eat one egg and you're full.
11: Yes.
13: It's a supermarket egg. You've got to have three. Yes. So the nutrient density and getting fuller quicker is a saving, actually.
11: Before I come to you, Warren, I'm curious, Gary, what about the quality of the water we have? Do we all need to be concerned? Because if, let's say, and I know there's so many people who are getting into urban farming where it's like it doesn't matter that you even have a, what you call it, an apartment. They really are trying their best to incorporate that into their lives. Do we have to have any concerns in Gauteng about the water we have, and that when we buy something organic, that it ticks all of the boxes?
13: So we make sure a lot of farms have borehole water, which is really, really clean. And we test, soils are tested. So, you know, when you buy from one of our small farmers, because we run a business that showcases the small guys.
11: Yes.
13: You know, so if you walk through our stores, you won't recognize the brands because they're all unknowns, which is so cool. And we help them. There's a system where we can help them where to get water tests so that customers have comfort. But, you know, obviously tap water is not so great, but you can filter it as much as you can. Other people just drink it like it is. Let's put it this way. There's a lot that is in water that shouldn't be in water to preserve it.
11: Where do the conversation around organic and natural products intertwine or meet with the conversation around cannabis and cannabis products in South Africa?
12: I think it's very much one and the same thing. It's all about health and wellness and natural remedies. You know, we started the conversation talking about medicine. You mentioned natural medicines. Your gogo didn't need medicine.
11: Yep.
12: So, you know, people have lost trust in big pharma, so to speak. So they're looking more and more for natural ways to just stay healthy. There's a massive move towards preventative care. Why look after your health when you're sick? Look after it when you're healthy so that you stay healthy. So you can't take a medication, you know, chronic medication, obviously you take every day or every week, but you want to get into an environment where you can do things on the daily that are going to enhance your health so that you don't get it. So to your point, CBDs, even psychedelics are coming to the fore now in terms of the research and health benefits. It's all about staying healthy and changing lifestyles.
11: From your perspective, Gary, I mean, I can hear from how you speak, you're quite passionate about this. What have you managed to incorporate into your daily life? I want somebody listening to not think of it as, okay, that's maybe something I can think about when I get rich or something I can think about when. What are some of the things people can start implementing in their day-to-day to move away from non-natural products with 7 million ingredients you can't pronounce and to go back to the basics?
13: So I guess the best way to answer that is to say to you that people don't understand what the word health means. It doesn't mean losing weight. Everyone thinks it means losing weight. It actually means getting your brain back, because mental health is crazy in this era. And it's affecting creativity, productivity. People are almost like in a zombie mode. And yes, so it's about getting out of that zombie mode. So, you know, the one of the things that you need to do, and that is make sure you're having olive oil, because that is the cleanest oil.
11: Uncooked.
13: Uncooked on your salads, on your veg that's steamed.
12: On everything.
13: Keep away from these spices and marinades. I mean, you got to buy meat that tastes like meat, right?
11: Yes.
13: You don't need to buy, you know, and the best meat, you know, is coming from far away. So if you buy it frozen, you must buy it frozen.
11: Yep.
13: So I eat a lot of green leafy veg. That is key for me. It's all about gut health, because your gut health determines everything. So if you don't have a good system, you're not having regular toilet visits once a day, and you're not having diarrhea or constipation, you're good. But if you have got those two, then it's a flag for you to find out what is wrong. And everybody's so different. It's like a fingerprint. So there isn't one answer for everybody, but we help people find that little puzzle piece that's missing in their lives. And if we can find out what they must eat less of and also find out what they should eat more of, they become a customer for life.
11: Where do we find Jackson's?
13: We've got two branches, one in Bryanston Drive, right down at the bottom, 300 Bryanston Drive opposite the Riverside Shopping Center, and at Kailami Corner up on the upper level, right next to Burger King.
11: You guys also have like mohodu and so many things. I think I've had a friend that bought from there, and I was like, I didn't know they do that. And to anybody listening that wants to get in touch, where can they email?
12: Yeah, email me directly, warren@accesshealth.org, where the access, the CC is an X, access. Or alternatively, just go to our website, organicandnaturalportal.com.
11: And is a word and not a symbol. Ampersand.
12: Correct.
11: The end. Okay.
12: Correct.
11: Perfect. Thank you so much, gentlemen. And I think this is the direction of the future.
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1: With a wrap of your eyewitness news, I'm Zingisa Chira. Many mourners at the funeral of CarTrack employee Gcina Dladla are demanding union representation for call center staff. They say unionization would give workers the power to organize and shield themselves from harsh working conditions. Scores gathered in Soweto to bid farewell to Dladla, who died at CarTrack's Rosebank offices. It's alleged she reported feeling unwell, but was instructed to continue working, a claim the company has denied. Ngosikhona Malinga Mnisi reports.
2: Emotions ran high at the funeral of 29-year-old CarTrack employee Gcina Dladla. Mourners say she often complained of extreme fatigue and unhappiness at work. Her sudden death has ignited calls for accountability and stronger employee wellness programs. CarTrack, represented by staff at the service, insisted prioritize worker well-being, but current and former employees dispute this, alleging mistreatment and disregard for staff welfare. Speakers, including Dladla's uncle, urged workers to unite and organize against unjust conditions. Dladla has been laid to rest at Olifants Vlei Cemetery. Or see Khona Malinga Mnisi Eyewitness News in Soweto.
1: Moving to the Western Cape, March in March protesters have handed over a memorandum to Parliament calling for the deportation of undocumented foreign nationals. Members of the anti-illegal immigration group marched through Cape Town CBD before submitting their demands. In the memorandum, the group claims illegal immigration is placing strain on the housing system and worsening already stretched public services. Protesters declined to speak on record and were largely hostile to media questions, refusing to give their names or identities. One protester, speaking anonymously, alleged that foreign nationals are taking jobs from South Africans, saying employers prefer workers willing to accept lower wages and longer hours.
3: The foreign nationals would accept more than the hours that have been designed by the government. So now the employers will go to the lowest bidder, will go for someone who will take something low, something small.
1: An EWN reporter spoke to another protester who asked to remain anonymous after he slipped away from the group as it dispersed. When asked why European and other foreign nationals were not being targeted, the protester claimed African migrants place greater pressure on the local schooling system.
4: My opinion is that because the black foreigners are out in such greater numbers, and it's not the Caucasians and the Asians and the Middle Eastern people that we've been feeling pressed in our schools.
1: Less than a kilometer from where Democratic Alliance leader and incumbent Cape Town Mayor Jordan Hill Lewis was announced as his party's mayoral candidate for the upcoming local government election, Action SA was also making its own announcement. Action SA MP Darylene James has been unveiled as the party's mayoral candidate for Cape Town during an event held in Hanover Park. In her address, James thanked her 86-year-old mother for her resilience and determination and acknowledged party leader Herman Mashaba for selecting her as the candidate. She also reflected on personal struggles, including her experience with her then teenage son's addiction to drugs.
5: I hail from a community of El Dorado Park. The very thing that I thought would destroy me, where I couldn't go to work anymore, where I couldn't attend family functions anymore because they would say to me, Vatsukyo hi, you can't just have drugs. Where I couldn't attend meetings and the community would point fingers as via yokant. Where I didn't feel like waking up, I didn't feel like eating because the problems and the challenges were just too many. But I had a mother that said it's done.
1: Meanwhile, several smaller parties, including the Patriotic Alliance and the National Coloured Congress, are hoping to reduce the DA's support to below 50%, which would force the party into a coalition after the November 4th local government election. And police in the Western Cape have arrested a 28-year-old man at Cape Town International Airport after 150 live venomous scorpions were found hidden in his luggage. The suspect was apprehended during an intelligence-led operation involving the Kales River Stock Theft and Endangered Species Unit together with Cape Nature. Police say they acted on a tip-off, identified the man, and searched his bags where the scorpions were discovered concealed among his clothing. Provincial Police spokesperson Wesley Twigg.
6: He was arrested under the Nature and Environmental Ordinance Act, being in possession of a wild animal. The value of the scorpions is yet to be determined. The scorpions were transported to a haven for safekeeping. He is due to appear in the Bellville Magistrates Court on Monday, 15 June 2026.
1: And in your weather, it's clear sky Sunday for Gauteng. Johannesburg drops to overnight lows of 8 degrees and peaks at 18. Pretoria 9 and 21, Vereeniging 11 and 19 degrees. Cape Town's partly cloudy with a moderate northwesterly wind at a low of 10 and a high of 16. That's a wrap of your Eyewitness News.
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8: Right. I'm interested to hear what the spring water makes a difference in the garden, but that's not the reason we've invited Morne Folhammer to join us. He's here for a general gardening segment today, and the first questions are already through on the WhatsApp. Morne is from Superplants Garden Centre in Tekai. It's always great to have you with us.
9: Always great to be here.
8: Sideline. Does spring water make a difference in the garden, as it's far as you know?
9: Better. Yeah. Because remember, treated water, they add a little bit of chlorine, which is not great. And it's got all those little mineral constituents that plants love. So, yes, very good.
8: Okay.
9: Excellent.
8: So, okay, so the many listeners who are collecting their spring water to put on the garden, please just do so in reasonable amounts.
9: Especially indoor plants. They love it.
8: Okay.
9: Any water without chlorine, indoor plants, is the best thing you can do.
8: Note to self, thank you so much. Maybe that's the reason they keep dying on me. Nothing to do with my gardening abilities. Let's go to our first question in on the WhatsApp line from Jean or Jean. I'm experiencing a horrible green and yellow worm on my broccoli leaves, she says. What do I do?
9: Okay, that little guy is a problem. It's specifically, it's a moth which lays her eggs on the, and they're normally clusters of eggs, so they're quite easily to be picked up.
8: Okay.
9: It's a particular moth which goes for all of your cabbages, all your whole Brassica family.
8: Yeah.
9: So you really need to watch out for it. Unfortunately, the best way to get rid of them is actually just to remove the leaf or remove them physically, because the type of chemicals that you have to spray with them are quite harsh, and I wouldn't recommend it generally using it on them. Although there is a period that you can... you can wait before you harvest. It's generally 7 to 14 days, depending on it. With this particular caterpillar, it only works as a stomach or a contact poison. Uh-huh. And for a problem with a stomach poison is that the residue needs to sit on the plant for quite a long time. And it's that residue that we don't want to get into our bodies.
8: Okay.
9: So I would suggest simple mechanical removal. You know, if you're squeamish, wear a pair of garden gloves. You know, they don't get very big. Probably around about 3 centimeters maximum. So it's not like your hawk moth caterpillar, which goes for your arums and your impatiens lily. That becomes big. I mean, that's like a 10 centimeter. Looks like a cigar once it's at full sun.
8: Okay.
9: And they can be quite daunting because they've got these two blotches on the side of their body, which looks like big eyes. It actually looks like a small snake. And that's obviously to chase away their predators. So with this particular little caterpillar, it's a moth which lays their eggs, normally in clusters. They normally all hatch at the same time, so they can be quite ferocious because there's lots of little of them, you know, eating at the same time. Mechanical removal, the easiest.
8: And if you're squeamish, put on some gloves and try and find somebody who's got a bird that would love some nice juicy worms to eat at the end of it, I guess.
9: Exactly. If you are attracting birds to your garden, you'll have much less of a problem. So, you know, maybe just put up some bird feeder close by, because they'll spot them very, very quickly. Yeah.
8: Okay, that's a great idea. So if you don't want to do it yourself, Jean, let the birds do it for you and do something to bring the birds into the garden. Problem solved. Thank you so much, and I hope that helps you resolve it. Interesting comment from Mandy, who's part of the Marina da Gama Garden Club, and she says, we've had a few outings to a stunning garden in Musenberg where the guy has a few water springs that he has arranged to almost even fill a pool from water off the mountains when it rains. So, I mean, as our guest was saying, Mandy, you know, you've got to be careful. If you're lucky enough to have these water bodies moving through your property, you are allowed to draw some water off them for domestic use. But I know they're very strict on diverting or blocking or storing. So perhaps he has deliberately built the pool to be in the path of the spring. I hope that's what has happened. It would be interesting to know what you saw growing in that garden, Mandy, that was thriving on that water. All right. How good are you on growing ginger and garlic, Morne? Because Ursula is wanting to grow ginger, garlic, and turmeric and wants to know what sort of conditions she should be aiming for to help them thrive.
9: Actually, all of them relatively easy, but they require different types of soil. So let's quickly start with the garlic. Garlic, really easy. The best is to buy cloves that you know haven't been irradiated. So if you're buying cloves from a grocer, for instance, there's a very good chance that they've been irradiated, which means they're never going to germinate.
8: Yeah.
9: So if you go to a garden center, they are available now. you're going to buy cloves, which will just definitely grow. It's very important with cloves that they, or the garlic at least, it needs to be in a soil which is well drained and it needs to get moderate water, very similar to an onion or that whole family, as a matter of fact. So water, let it dry out, water again, dry out. Whereas with the turmeric, it's a whole different story, and ginger as well. They like to be kept moist at all times. Okay. It's just very important to notice that although ginger grows right throughout the entire year, turmeric does go dormant during the winter months. It recedes back into its rhizome, so don't, now's not a good time to plant it, because it's going to go dormant and you're going to think, what's happened? But they need to be in a very moist type of environment and shaded. So turmeric and ginger, best in a shaded environment, whereas garlic must be full sun and in a slightly less moist type of soil. So both easy to do, and the biggest thing, that the biggest mistake most people make is when you put your turmeric rhizome in or your garlic, don't put it too deep. So literally they just need to sit under the soil, around about a centimeter at the covering, centimeter of soil covering. If you put it too deep, you actually run the risk of them rotting and having problems. But once they keep on going, I think the biggest problem with garlic is don't be overzealous to try and pull the bulb out too soon, you know, because remember, you're starting with one little clove and that guy has got to go and make a whole lot of little babies. Be patient and don't go, it's not like potatoes where you're going to check the whole time and see what's going on under the ground. No, you leave it for an entire season and then you pull it out, and then what you do is you hold back about half your harvest and you plant them again and the rest you use.
8: Sounds fabulous. To have a ready supply of your own ginger growing in the garden is my idea of culinary heaven. Thank you for that. Okay, well, good luck with the growing, Ursula. I'm very glad you checked, given that they're such quite drastically different growing conditions, and let us know how it goes. We've got a voice note that's come in, and let's take a listen.
10: Hi there. You mentioned the hawk moth. How do you stop that? How do you control that? And how do you prevent that? Please, because my poor lilies get eaten every single year.
8: Okay, so once you've got them, you hope some birds will help if you're not going to pick them off yourself. But what can you do to stop them, prevent them in the first place, Morne?
9: Okay, so two plants that the moth lays her eggs on all the time.
8: Them off yourself, but what can you do to stop them, prevent them in the first place, Morne?
9: Okay, so two plants that the moth lays her eggs on all the time will be your impatiens and our arum lilies, our xanthadesias. Okay. They are just manna for this particular plant. One of the few things that you can do is, if your plants are close to lights at night, because the moth is attracted by lights, try and switch them off. If they're security lights, try and put them on movement sensors rather than keep them on all night, because that's a big attractant to the moth itself.
8: Okay.
9: The other thing is, once again, the moment you see that they are

0: plants there, they are good insecticides, both stomach and contact, which you can have use, which have got good residual. And it's not a good idea to spray your plants all the time. Just at the moment that you see there's some nibbling happening, and it always starts on the new growth, because the caterpillars like to go for the you know the new soft growth.
1: Okay.
0: Then you can spray them with a contact or stomach insecticide, and it'll take care of the problem really really well. But the lights, I think that's the big thing.
1: Okay, that's really interesting. It makes a lot of sense if you think about the life cycle. Cycle of the moth. So hope that helps you, Caroline. Thank you. There was such an important question in from Linda in Claremont. Is it too late to be fertilizing? I'm seeing all this rain coming. Does look like we're in for a sudden deluge. What does that mean for fertilizing?
0: It's never too late. Okay. So the point is, and I try and stress this on the program, is that regular fertilizing with small amounts right throughout the year is actually what plants want.
1: Okay.
0: There's no such thing as fertilizing spring and then that's the end of it. Mm. But smaller, more regular plant nutrition is actually the secret to really good plant health. So, no, it's never too late. And certainly make use of the rain, especially on your lawns.
1: Okay, thank you so much. Good luck to you, Linda. Lucian would like some help. Transplanted ice cream bush that is struggling to take. Any tips on what he can do?
0: Not much. The best thing that you can do is if you're transplanting the ice cream bush, make sure that it's in a shaded spot. And just keep it not overly wet, but just moist. They do tend to look a little bit sad for a while,
1: okay.
0: But they generally come right. The most important thing is that when you're transplanting this plant out of the ground is to retain as much soil around the root base as possible. And that, I think, is a general rule for most plants. The moment you shake the soil loose from the roots, it just battles. All plants battle to regain the same level of strength that they had beforehand. So just give it a bit of time and put it in the shade.
1: Okay. Good luck, Lucien. Thank you. Mandy has sent a follow-up. Mandy was the one who flagged that wonderful garden in Musenberg with the springs. And she says it is the gentleman maintains the council garden opposite Checkers Musenberg with the help of volunteers. His garden is massive. He has themes all around. There's a Singapore garden, a bonsai section. It's got trees, absolutely everything. And he does tours to generate funds for the upkeep of the public property. Mandy, thank you. If you do, she said she'll keep on trying to track down the contact details. I'd love to have them because that sounds like somebody who would be a fascinating person to get onto the show as a guest in a future slot. So please do share his details with us, Mandy, if you're able to find them. Thank you very much. Right, Janine has mealybug that she just cannot get rid of. She says it's ruining every single plant, even inside my orchids. Any help?
0: Okay, the big thing with mealybug, and this is the one to stress, is when you're spraying for mealybug, you'll find that you get it under control and then it comes back again. And the reason for that is spray your soil as well. What happens is, especially on indoor plants, they tend to, in a very barky mix, they climb into the soil, they go and hide away, they lay their eggs there. So don't only spray the plant, spray the soil as well. So I would just suggest keep on with whatever they've been doing, just do the soil as well, and you will find that what was just as important is that at least spray 3 times a week apart, because there is no, and I want to stress this, there is no chemical on the market which kills eggs, Pippa. Only nymphs and old adults. So what happens is if you don't do a follow-up spray at least twice, what's happening is you're just letting that next generation hatch. So in other words, within that three-week period, you're going to make sure that any new hatchlings, so to speak, will also be taken care of. And that's why it's just like, you know, I always have to laugh because it's like the doctor who gives us or prescribes us antibiotics. Nobody ever finishes the course. Okay, yeah, I see you. You're saying, And it's the same thing when you're doing pest control. It's so important to do that follow-up at least 3 sprays a week apart, and that way you will get rid of the next eggs which hatch.
1: It's the mopping up operation. And I mean, it's reminded me of treating nits and lice in human hair. Same problem. Or no, if you get all the lice in the world out, if you don't deal with the nits, you're just going to have a new crop of lice a little bit further down the line. So do take that advice. And 3 times a week apart, Janine, I really hope that that's going to work for you. Thank you. Now, I am bemused by Gareth's question. Gareth writes in to say, I have a lemon lime tree. And it's currently showing limes and lemons. I don't know when the limes are ready as they just stay green. The lemons, it's easy to spot because they change color. When should I pick the limes? lemons and limes on the same tree?
0: It's a double grafted plant. Okay. So that's quite normal. Citrus, it happens a lot. Okay. And so it's just simply two different types of citrus which are being grafted onto one. The limes, yes, some of them can be very, very difficult to understand when they're ready, because they just stay

0: green the whole time, especially the West Indian lime. But I would suggest that after around about 5 weeks that you've seen now that it's been on the tree, you can take it off and it will ripen off the tree itself. So that's not a major problem.
1: Okay, so even if you've picked it, it'll continue ripening. Because I know there are some fruits that won't do that.
0: Exactly, 100% correct. Yeah, and have a look out. There's a new Eureka which is coming onto the markets at some garden centres.
1: Yeah,
0: have it already. Others will be getting, and it's the pink Eureka. So it's a Eureka lemon, but when you on the outside, it's got a slight variegation on the flesh, but when you cut the lemon open, it's pink on the inside.
1: Looks
0: like a Ruby Star grapefruit, but it's a lemon.
1: It's going to look so pretty in a G&T. Okay. Eureka Pink Lemons. You heard it here first. Got to get to Superplants Garden Center in Tekai if you want to get some already. Angela would like some advice on what to grow in deep shade. She's writing in from Hout Bay and says, I have areas in my garden which have really deep shade under the trees.
0: Okay, great. I want to start with the indigenous ground cover, which almost fringes on being a weed, but it's a really good place to start if nothing else is helping, and that's Asastasia gigantica, the African foxglove. You buy it in six packs generally at the garden center. It grows very, very quickly. Okay. So if nothing else works. And then look at your Plectranthus species, our spur flowers. There's probably about 250 species in southern Africa, and they are ideally suited for shaded positions. And they grow in different species, different heights. Some of them are ground cover, some of them are short, some of them can grow up to 3 meters. But that's a really good space to start. So if I can just give those two names, Asastasia gigantica and Plectranthus species, you're good to go.
1: Okay, Angela, I hope that works for you. And the nice thing is Morne is saying it grows fast, so a great thing to be able to solve the problem in quite a hurry. Can we squeeze in one last voice note? Because I think it is a question that is quite easily answered in a short answer. Let's take a listen to what Graham was asking.
2: Hi there. Just a question about basil. I've got quite a healthy basil bush growing in an outside pot. When do you prune it, and how much do you cut it back? Or do you just leave it over winter until the next summer? Thanks. Bye.
0: Okay. Not so easy, because you get two different types of basil. You get perennial basil and you get annual basil. Perennial basil, you wouldn't even prune it back. You would just leave it right over winter and it'll come back in the springtime. Annual basil will set seed, so you don't prune it back. And you actually harvest that seed, or just let it seed itself, and it will come back a lot quicker and a lot easier. Most of the basil that is sold is annual basil, so it doesn't require very hard pruning through the winter months. You just let it go to seed and let it do its own thing. But if it is a perennial basil, which tends to be a lot more stalky, then you give it a very, very light pruning, about 20%, and then you'll see as soon as the sun comes out in August, September, and it starts warming up again, you'll get a lot of regeneration growth, and you can start the process of harvesting right from scratch.
1: And enjoy all the pesto that follows. Graham, thanks so much. Morne, we have to wrap there. We wish you safe travels to China and Borneo, and can't wait to hear all about the wonderful plants you experience when you're back on the other side.
0: Thank you, and always a pleasure.
1: Morne Fallhammer, you'll find him at Superplants Garden Center in Tekai.
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10: Book this week, it's called Mastering Sovereign Artificial Intelligence, Owning and Shaping the Future in the Age of AI. It's by Dr. Mark Nasila. It has a picture of him on the front of half of his brain seemingly encased in metal. I'm pleased to tell you that he clearly survived the experience because he's sitting in front of me now. Mark, thanks so much for coming in.
11: Thank you for having me and to the listeners.
10: He's also the Chief Data and Analytics Officer at FNB Risk. Mark, I'm sorry to start with such a silly question, but I know what AI is. Well, I think I do. What is sovereign AI?
11: Stephen, sovereign AI, it's about the ability of a nation or an organization to control the AI development value chain. And maybe to give it a bit of more context, for a long time, especially over the last 3 years, we've been talking about AI to drive efficiency, to drive effectiveness, to help come up with innovations and drive digitizations. But if you look at what's been happening, the impact of AI goes beyond just those benefits. AI is influencing geopolitics. I think you saw France, Germany start to phase away the use of Zoom and Teams with a view of being independent technologically. AI is a big driver of national security. We've seen what America and Anthropic have been having controversy about. But AI is also driving the ability to solve social problems, the ability to create new industries, manufacturing and build infrastructure. In fact, it's reimagining the future of economies. Because of all these benefits, we're now looking at AI as a national strategic driver. And because of this, nations want to control the whole value chain, because just the output from AI will drive the benefits I talked about, but the future of nations and organizations depend on controlling the whole development value chain of AI. And that's what AI sovereignty is all about.
10: It seems to me that we are just what I would call AI takers. We are not AI formers. And I mean, I'm speaking just as a South African. I don't know if that applies to the rest of the continent as well, maybe.
11: You're 100% right. When I wrote my first book about, you know, African artificial intelligence, it was about leveraging AI as consumers. It was about using it to make predictions. It was about identifying opportunities for AI to digitize things. But you see, being a national strategic asset means looking at data and AI the way we've looked at minerals, like gold. And for us to get the maximum benefit, we need to look at it from a manufacturing lens. There is no nation that has ever realized its potential by outsourcing the processing of its national resource. The same way, there is no nation that has realized its potential ability by outsourcing its intelligence. Now, the top 10 highest investors in AI are the same one who have been leading in manufacturing of all times. And they're not looking at efficiency, effectiveness. They want to glean all the benefits around AI, around creating new industries. That's why we're talking today, and we cover this extensively in the book, AI factories. We need to think of the factories of the future, employment of the future. How will our national security work? How we need to be autonomous, in other words, be less dependent Think about if we have AI running our hospitals, national security. Tomorrow, someone can be angry about it. And if we're depending on other nations, they could say, if we don't do this, we're going to have to switch off these nations. And beyond that, data represents our culture. And if we can control how we process it, we also protect our policies, our culture, things we believe in, and our plans of the future. And that shift from just being consumers is critical. We need to be producers. We need to offer something to the global world, and that will come from an opportunity to manufacture intelligence with AI.
10: So, I mean, there's so many questions that come out of this. I mean, one of them is that we saw the US supposedly in the lead. That's what it looked like. And I say this when we sort of internationally, really, if we're honest, probably consume Western media, really. Suddenly China came out of nowhere with DeepThink. That rivalry, does that give us a gap maybe to have a bit of control over our own destiny? The fact that there are two players, not one particularly, that Europe might also become a player. And then that also maybe we can create our own models and therefore take a bit more charge of our own destiny?
11: 100%. It gives us a big opportunity to redefine the AI race in our own identity. We certainly cannot compete against America because they've got all the researchers, they're producing platforms through their higher education institutions. China is, leveraging open source models. That we've got the likes of DeepSeek, we've got Qwen3 now, which are being produced at a very cheap price and being scaled. But for us, I think our identity lies in the opportunities we have, driving efficiency, being less dependent, like you said, and making sure we save the economies we would have used to actually import these solutions. When we look at unique industries that have opportunities, for example, the health sector, we can just drive efficiency in the health sector, the education system, the energy sector. Think about security and law enforcement. All of them have an opportunity to redefine themselves using this technology, and we can just be a modern, smart economy, as opposed to competing against the likes of China, and that will actually help us realize our potential.
10: In many cases, the idea of sovereignty applies to your economy, but it applies to kind of people think of national defense. So that makes it a government problem. In the United States, AI has really been driven by the private sector. And there's been fascinating disputes between the private sector, I can't remember the name of the country, of the name of the company, and the Pentagon over what they can do. It's not Palantir.
11: Anthropic.
10: Anthropic, yeah, yes. That's it. Thank you. And so I'm really interested in that tension between the private sector, which is developing AI, and what government wants to do with it. And in the South African sense, or in the African sense, when you want to master your sovereign AI, whose responsibility is that? Now, I mean, it's easy to say, well, government and the private sector must work together, but you need to make them work together constructively.
11: The controversy between America and Anthropic was a reality check of the impact and massive impact of AI, and not just look at it like any other technology. Nations that are powering AI are controlling the technology.
10: Yeah,
11: that's why America is defining what technology will be used for, how it will be used, and including taking control of startups like Anthropic, what they've done, and reusing them using their laws. In China, the Chinese government is actually subsidizing startups. That's why we have DeepSeek. We have other startups like driving the likes of retail companies that China is supporting because China knows AI is going to run every aspect of industrialization of the future. Because of that, nations, governments must take control of defining strategies and creating fair play policies to allow for how AI will be applied across all industries. Remember, Africa and South Africa, we don't have big economies to make mistakes. So the areas we're going to prioritize will define how much we get buy-in and trust across different industries. And they have, unfortunately, they have to work together, or else circumstances around AI will force different sectors to work together. For example, you know, COVID forced sectors to work together. I do think the impact of AI is at that level.
10: Thank you so much for coming in. I really appreciate it. Dr. Mark Nasile is the author of the book Mastering Sovereign Artificial Intelligence, Owning and Shaping the Future in the Age of AI. He's also Chief Data and Analytics Officer at FNB Risk.
8: Let us know what you'd like to hear more or less of.
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9: We are speaking to the sister boss of Stellantis South Africa, commercial director Matapelo Khumalo. And we're going to be talking about Citroen and what it's got in store for all of us. I've been fortunate enough to be zipping around town in the basalt, darling. How are you? Welcome.
12: Hi, everyone. Maybe I need to correct you. So, commercial director is my boss.
9: Oh, commercial director is your boss. Hi, maybe.
12: Maybe a promotion's coming.
9: Maybe. Thank you.
12: Yeah, so I'm the Citroen brand head.
9: Yes.
12: I hope my boss heard that.
9: We know they're listening. We know they're listening. So you're the Citroen brand head. And I mean, I have to be honest, I did when I was much younger, probably like 17, 18. There was an era, ne? Yes, C2. I wanted that car. Mm. And you know which color? It was that royal blue color. Mm. And it just never happened for me. But look at me now in a basalt.
12: A whole basalt.
9: So maybe chat to us about, you know, before we even get to the vehicles you have at the moment, but what does Citroen stand for in the landscape of vehicles in the country at the moment? The market, I mean, is so flooded.
12: Mm-hmm. No, so it's interesting you talk about the C2 because I also remember first year wanting the C2, that one without behind.
9: Hey, with the Schwaber.
12: Yeah, with the Schwaber. And it was too expensive. My parents were like, we just can't afford. So interestingly, what Citroen in South Africa has done is that we've repositioned ourselves. Previously, all our cars came out of Europe, which is what made them very expensive. And now what they've done is we've sourced all our vehicles out of India. And what this means is that we've got vehicles that are in the biggest growing part of the segment, which is the B segment. And we have a full range that sits there. So we are now for the people. I mean, Citroen's mantra, so to speak, is for everyone like no one.
9: Yes.
12: So the way I say is that it's for every South African like no other, because there's no other place like South Africa.
9: Yes.
12: So we now cater for the majority of the people, you know, for the economy that we reside in or we operate in. We have vehicles that cater to those people as Citroen.
9: So please help us understand, those of us that don't live the vehicle industry.
12: Mm.
9: What is B segment?
12: Ah, okay. Well, the automotive industry is divided into different segments. You get A, B, C. So it determines the size. D is like the buckies, so to speak.
9: Okay.
12: So B segment is the passenger vehicles.
9: Yes.
12: And within the B segment, you get the hatches, which is like the smaller sort of like passenger cars. And then you get the B SUVs, which is like not the big SUVs, but, you know,
9: a coupe SUV.
12: Yeah, those, you know.
9: Yes.
12: So you still get the essence of a normal SUV, but for everyday people.
9: Yes.
12: So our cars play in that segment, in the sub 400. All our cars are priced below 400,000. And I mean, let's be honest, that's where the majority of South Africans sit.
9: Okay, and I think it's so great that you are sharing with us what the positioning is with Citroen. I mean, it's a brand that's been around for as long as I can remember. But I want you to maybe quell some fears. I still remember as a young kid looking for my first car, being like, I want C2. Mm-hmm. And my dad at the time saying, I want like a French. How are you going to have problems? Leave the French cars alone, you know. Maybe quell some of the misconceptions around French cars in South Africa, because you don't want to now stumble into problems with your vehicle, and then it's like you have to wait now 7 months for something to be sorted out.
12: Yeah, so I think your dad's fears were stemming around the fact that you would wait 3 to 6 months for a part, but those parts were obviously coming out of India. I can speak for Stellantis when it comes. We're still French, but we've we're a different kind of French.
9: Mzansified.
12: You know? So as Stellantis, we have a warehouse, a parts warehouse that's in Pretoria that has parts that are worth 500 million. So we've made sure that, you know, our parts availability has improved, because that is what gave, you know, South Africans a negative connotation. So we are able to supply people parts. We also have something called the Stellantis Customer Promise, to say if you break down and we can't repair your vehicle within 72 hours, we will guarantee your mobility.
9: Mm.
12: So those are some of the things we are doing to fight the misconception of or the legacy narrative, yes, of, you know, French cars are unreliable or Italian cars. I think Italian cars also suffered, you know, a similar fate to the French cars. So that is how we have combated that stigma as they link to South Africa.
9: And then just as a recap, because obviously we're speaking Stellantis, mm-hmm, and for those that don't know that Stellantis in South Africa is the group,
12: yeah,
9: what are some of the other brands that fall under Stellantis?
12: Okay, so I think a couple of weeks ago you had my brother brand here. Yannis was talking about Leap,
9: yes, Motor, Leap Motor,
12: which is our Chinese EV or new energy vehicle yes, brand. Then you also get Opel, which is another heritage model. I actually got an Opel Corsa because I couldn't afford a Citroën C2.
9: Man, it took you places.
12: It took me places.
9: It took you places.
12: So Opel's another one. Then we've got Alfa Romeo, which is our premium or our halo brand. We also have Jeep, you know, the big Jeepers out there. Then we obviously have Citroën, and then we have what we call Pro One, which is predominantly what we would know as Peugeot and Fiat, but that's more now being repositioned to be our commercial vehicles.
9: Yes,
12: they come from that lineup.
9: Okay, and I think it's always just important to remind everybody that why would you be saying Stellantis South Africa,
12: mm-hmm,
9: but you're speaking about the Citroën. And obviously, this is something we've been talking about for a good couple of months, actually since last year,
12: yeah,
9: when I met with your boss.
12: Charles, the commercial director.
9: The boss. And we obviously had a chat about that. Now, let's quickly speak about the ones you have. I've touched on the Basalt,
12: mm-hmm,
9: SUV Coupe. I had my son's car seat in.
12: Mm-hmm.
9: We tested it out, and I thought, inipi man, like zoom zoom, but it's not too wide and big. Mm. And we know that we have a parking lot crisis, mm, parking mm bay crisis in mm South Africa. Mm. And I think the Basalt has its market. You've already said that cars are 400k or less. How much can you get a Basalt for?
12: Starting from 354,500.
9: Brand new
12: with a turbo engine.
9: Humba. Let's talk now about some of the other ones. You've got the C3,
12: mm-hmm,
9: the hatchback, and then you've got the C3 Aircross SUV. Let's start with the hatchback.
12: Okay, so you know the Basalt. We've got C3, we've got Aircross. So C3 is our smart, affordable, fun entry into the brand.
9: Yes.
12: This is like your first time car buyer.
9: It was our version of the C2.
12: Correct.
9: I see.
12: It's a C2 grown up.
9: But affordable.
12: Like, it went in reverse in terms of pricing.
9: Yes.
12: And I mean, it's also suitable for people looking to replace an older vehicle.
9: Mm.
12: Then with the Aircross, it's a more aspirational SUV vehicle. It comes with like a lot of space. So this is our space car. It's got versatility. It's also got great ride height and comfort. So ride height being like, it's got 200 millimeter ground clearance. Mm. That just means you can take a stew pot and put it under. To show you how it will ride over those.
9: Wait, the three food. A stew pot or a three food.
12: Pressure cooker.
9: It will go underneath.
12: It will fit under. Just to show you, like, if you're encountering potholes.
9: Yes.
12: Like, you know, the ride is very comfortable.
9: Within a brand family as Citroën, where, you know, it feels like you've gone from France to Italy, mm-hmm, then you went to China, mm-hmm, and India. What is your view in kind of like this current car landscape where you see Citroën growing itself,
12: mm-hmm,
9: to be as a brand in South Africa?
12: Look, I think the path we're on now, I think, is where we need to be, because we are catering for the majority of the people in South Africa. And also we've seen other original equipment manufacturers also moving in that direction,
9: mm,
12: you know, starting to source out of more affordable parts of the world to provide mobility. So the fact that now, you can get a vehicle for under 200,000 for that matter is a good thing. It's astonishing. So I think for Citroen, we will continue on that trajectory. We have just only now completed our CQ platforms with the three cars that I spoke about, but we're also continually looking for new products and new ways to continue to bring in mobility for the everyday South African.
9: Citroen, just for you as a brand manager, like, what excites you most about working on this particular brand?
12: The challenge. Look, when you come from a situation where people didn't know that you were still in the country.
9: And it had that moment of where are the Citroens?
12: And that's when I was like, there's a lot of work to be done. And now in my neighborhood, when I'm driving and I see an Aircross or a C3, like, I'm like, we're doing the right things. We're speaking to the right people. And it's for the people. It's for everyone, like no other. So that's exactly what we're doing. It's a great thing to see when you see your products, I mean, on the road. And just the other year, people thought this brand had left. But we're here and we're going nowhere.
9: You are very much here as a Citroen, and I will still hold on to those childhood dreams. It was the C2, and then it was when I'm grown Jeep Wrangler. Yo! Like our era,
12: in our time.
9: Thank you so much for chatting to us, Matapelo. And I correct myself to say brand manager of Citroen. But future commercial director of Stellantis South Africa.
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14: There are a couple of things around at the moment. I mean, I'm still getting emails, messages from people who believe that Alex Pretty deserved to be shot. They believe that he was threatening the lives of the officers who wrestled into the ground and then two of them fired shots into his prone body. The facts seem to me unarguably clear. The same in the South African context. There are still people who hold on to the conviction that there is a white genocide happening in this country, even though if one pays the slightest bit of attention to the facts, I know, fact, terrible word, some people don't like it, your fact is not my fact, John, well, then it's not a fact, then it's a belief. A fact is a fact. And I read something by our next guest, Kelly Fincham, who is with the Department of Journalism and Media at the University of Galway in Ireland. And what a beautiful place that is to visit. Can't wait to go back there. Hello, Kelly. So why is it that when clear facts, and there is such a thing as a fact, are presented, misinformation refuses to budge? What's going on?
15: Oh, well, that's a lot to unpack in a couple of minutes, but I'll do my best. So I know you referred there to the piece that I have published there on The Conversation recently. And that sprang out of my own experience back here in Ireland, where we had an incident in October of last year in the local town that I'm from, which is called Drogheda, where a fire was started deliberately at accommodation that was housing people who were seeking asylum in Ireland. And the facts of the incident were very, very clear. CCTV caught two people on camera. One of them put an accelerant at the bottom of the stairs. It caught fire. It endangered people's lives quite significantly, but luckily the fire department was able to get there in time. And then over the following days and weeks, I began to see people sharing posts and commenting on Facebook where they weren't discussing the facts of what had happened. It was things that they believed that they could see. And it was that whole experience that made me think we need to have these conversations, because we often have them in academia and in research around why misinformation thrives and why fact-checking can't be the only solution. But I think I'm kind of on a bit of a mission here now, is that we need to take some of this research out and try and help people understand that the facts don't work if if they're landing with people who already believe what an American sociologist has called deep stories. And these deep stories are very emotional narratives that are very, very deep. They're almost like a very detailed form of storytelling that we tell ourselves that grow up with us and that are absolutely resistant to any kind of efforts to change people's minds if you try to use the facts. So it's about getting in at why people believe the stories that they believe. That's the short version.
14: Yeah, because you make a point in the article that fact-checking, debunking, and you know, we have a very big, perhaps the biggest media organization in South Africa, News24, has a debunking section, and they're constantly putting debunking articles on the website, which make enormous sense to me. But you say that they actually can be counterproductive, that people sort of resist having their deep truths challenged, and a debunking attempt solidifies rather than softens those deep truths.
15: Yes, and that's something that's really difficult, I think, for any of us who have, I also have a journalism background. So I truly believed when I got into journalism, maybe that was my own deep story, that, you know, the facts can help people understand why things are the way they are, maybe help bring about changes, etc. But what has happened there is that the study is showing that when journalists confirm stories, people are generally quite trusting of them. But when a journalist is saying, no, this is wrong, and here's the right information, there's a level of emotional trust that just vanishes. And then the other thing that comes out of work by a woman called Whitney Phillips is that the more you debunk information, the more you actually amplify it. And the more a message is amplified, the more likely it is for people to believe the underlying false narrative. And it gets really, really complicated very quickly. So fact-checking is good, but is only part of the puzzle and has been seen to actually be counterproductive.
14: And let me be clear, let me ask you whether it is clear that this is a fault, but I'm not sure that it's a characteristic of people on both the left and the right. People on the left have their deep truths as people on the right have their deep truths. And whether your deep truth is conservative or radical, in radical left in inclination, it is a deep truth and it is resistant to change.
15: Yeah, humans are extremely complicated creatures. And you're completely right there. And I think an example that I'm familiar with, I don't know if your listeners will be because it's a bit American, but there has been a meme that has been going around about Donald Trump since 2015 when he declared his candidacy that purports to show an interview that he did back in the 70s or the 80s where he says, and it's just a meme and it's a picture, that if I was to run for politics, I would run as a Republican, because Republicans are stupid. And that meme has got traction, and you'll see it posted all over the US, all over this past decade. And again, it's primarily posted by people on the left because they believe that, but it's not true. And then it's trying to explain to people, even though it feels true to you, and even though you want people to know that you don't like Donald Trump, by sharing that misinformation, you're helping to, you know, perpetuate what is a science fiction writer called Naomi Alderman. She's referring to where we are now as the third information crisis. And I think that's also a really good point to kind of hold about this current moment that we're in, because it's global.
14: Yeah. Very, very complex answer to my next question, but do it as quickly as you can, please. Is there any way that one can gently but firmly challenge a deep truth? Is there a way to go about it rather than say, oh, come on, the facts say the complete opposite. Come on.
15: Yes, but it would be actually, definitely take longer than my answer. We have a couple of things I think that are going on that can be changed. One is very large online platforms, which is the new language that the EU uses around them. are helping accelerate like the spread of misinformation. So if we had regulation around what could and couldn't be said on very large online platforms, we could start to rein that in. And it means that particularly my late mum, she used to go down a rabbit hole of misinformation just by looking for recipes on YouTube. So if we could slow that down, we could slow the spread of misinformation down. If we do more things like civics classes in schools, because we used to have them here in Ireland and in the UK, but they got withdrawn at some point in the mid 80s, kind of civics classes to help people understand how the society works, the voting system in their country works, and to help them understand where they can go for factual information. And I think the harder work then is kind of sitting down with your relatives and asking them why they believe the thing that they believe. So there's no point going in and attacking someone using a fact-based narrative because it won't work with them. But I think if you talk to them and try and understand, well, why is it you believe this thing that you believe? Here in Ireland, we have a huge issue with misinformation around immigration and housing.
14: Thank you very much indeed, Dr. Kelly Fincham, who's a researcher at the University of...
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16: 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Or the song you love can't be cleared because there's rights holders that cannot be located. 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
8: Catch The Business Side of Entertainment with Martin Myers as he chats to industry insiders every Thursday from 9 p.m. on K-Talk. 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
1: Anti-illegal immigration organization gives Parliament 14 days to respond to demands and government task team to defend LGBT plus rights against growing global threats. Good morning, I'm Aurélie Kalinga. Anti-illegal immigration organization March in March has given Parliament 14 days to respond to its memorandum of demands. A few dozen supporters gathered in District 6 in Cape Town yesterday before marching through the CBD to Parliament, calling for the deportation of undocumented foreign nationals. The group moved peacefully through the city, singing struggle songs and calling for foreigners to leave, although they were largely hostile towards members of the media. Cameron Clark was there.
2: We're not lazy, but you are lazy and cowards. Go and fix your countries.
3: The organization says foreign nationals, including business owners, should return to their home countries and address challenges there. In its memorandum handed to Parliament, the group accuses undocumented migrants of occupying RDP houses, operating unlicensed businesses, and taking jobs in sectors such as agriculture, retail, hospitality, and construction. A member who refused to be named said all undocumented foreign nationals in the country should be removed.
4: Individuals found to be in the country illegally should be processed in accordance with the law, including deportation, with a fine where applicable.
3: The group says its next march will take place in Sea Point on Youth Day next week. Camry Clark, Eyewitness News.
1: Deputy President Paul Mashatile is urging young South Africans to register to vote and make their voice count. As the ANC's second in command, Mashatile led a mobilization drive in Alexandra and Johannesburg yesterday ahead of next week's voter registration weekend. The IEC is calling on all eligible citizens to register and verify their details with the country heading to the polls on November 4th. More than 27 million South Africans are already on the voters' roll, but concerns remain about the many young people who haven't yet registered despite being eligible. Mashatile says the youth must do the right thing and be part of shaping South Africa's future.
5: We want to appeal to young people in particular to do the same, because often you find that it's elderly people who are registered. Young people, we are going to target them where they are, in universities and colleges, to encourage them to go and register as well so that they can be able to vote.
1: Parliament's Section 89 Impeachment Committee is studying urgent court papers filed by President Cyril Ramaphosa to halt his impeachment process. Committee Chairperson Makashule Gana has confirmed they've received the interdict from Ramaphosa's lawyers, with the committee's legal team now assessing it. The president approached the Western Cape High Court seeking to block the committee's work until a separate review of the Section 89 panel report is concluded. The report found prima facie evidence that Ramaphosa may have violated the constitution over the 2020 theft of foreign currency at his Palapala farm in Limpopo. Nkosikhona Malingamnisi reports.
6: Taking to his ex-account, Impeachment Committee Chairperson Makashule Gana says the matter will be tabled at the committee's next meeting on the 24th of June. In his papers, Ramaphosa argues that proceeding now could undermine his bid to overturn the report. Respondents include National Assembly Speaker Togo Didiza, Gana himself, and opposition parties the EFF and ATM, who revived the matter after the ANC previously used its majority to block it. Gana insists the committee must press ahead, citing the Constitutional Court ruling that Parliament's earlier refusal to allow the inquiry was invalid. The High Court's decision on Ramaphosa's interdict will determine whether the impeachment inquiry moves forward or is put on hold. Or see Khona Malingamnisi, Eyewitness News.
1: And the Justice and Constitutional Development Department says constitutional gains must be defended amid growing global anti-rights movements. The comments came during a Pride Month webinar hosted by the South African Task Team on Sexual Orientation and Gender Identities. The virtual event reflected on 30 years of the country's constitutional democracy and the progress made in protecting LGBTIA+ rights. Buleng Make reports.
7: Justice and Constitutional Development Deputy Minister Andri Snell reaffirmed government's commitment to equality and dignity. Speaking during the webinar, Snell further stressed the Constitution's protections against discrimination based on sexual orientation and gender identity. The Deputy Minister explained that government will continue to focus on implementing the Prevention and Combating of Hate Crimes and Hate Speech Act, as well as strengthening cooperation between government and civil society to ensure constitutional rights translate into lived realities. The virtual event also featured a multi-sectoral panel discussion on hate crimes, legal reforms, intersectionality and regional human rights frameworks, with stakeholders calling for stronger coordination and enforcement of protections for members of the LGBTQIA+ community. Buleng Maake, Eyewitness News.
1: Gauteng, this weather is fine today. Johannesburg starting at a low of 7 degrees, peaking at 18. Pretoria 9 and 21. Vereeniging 6 and 19. Cape Town's partly cloudy with a chance of light afternoon rain and a moderate northwesterly wind. A low of 10 degrees, peaking at 16. The top story in EWN this hour. Anti-illegal immigration organization March in March has given Parliament 14 days to respond to its memorandum of demands.
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9: South Africa is a net food producer. That means we not only produce enough to feed everyone here, we've got enough left over to export to other countries. Yet we know in the world's most unequal society, millions of people go to bed hungry every day. It's even more galling than to note that much of that reason is because there is enormous food wastage in this country. It's a cost, in fact, that is estimated at around 2% of GDP or about 61 billion rand. And there are all sorts of reasons as to why we waste food. Retailers and sellers, for example, will discard and dispose of fruit and vegetables because they don't quite look the image they're supposed to, as you might see them on television or in magazines. That could be one reason. There are others. We're joined today by Andy Duplessis from Food Forward SA and Dr. Nicola Jenkin, a technical advisor on food loss and waste in South Africa. Andy, let me start with you. We often talk about hunger in South Africa, but it's astonishing to realize or to note that it isn't necessarily because there isn't enough food. In fact, we're throwing away perfectly good food.
10: Absolutely. Thanks for having us. So in South Africa, we produce, our entire food system produces just over 31 million tons of food. And one third of that food, 10 million tons, is lost or wasted across the food system and the food value chain, from on-farm food surpluses to pack houses, manufacturers, retailers, and of course, households as well. So all along that food system, one third of all the food that's made is lost or wasted. And it's a lost opportunity unless we are able to intercept that food. As you said in your introduction, a lot of food that's wasted is due to specification. You know, there's blemishes on the thing, or it doesn't look as red as it should be, or as green as it should be, or it's too small for its size. It's all good food, but yet the supply chain calls that waste, and yet it is gold to organizations like Food Forward SA.
9: Dr. Jenkin, sometimes it's because particular food sellers, I'm thinking well-known fast food chains, for example, they need only potatoes that look a certain way, for example, to make something like French fries or chips, as we might call them here in South Africa. Is that a typical reason as to why we would be throwing away, by Andy's estimation, what, 10 million tons of food every year?
11: Certainly, it's one of the very big causes, and as Andy alluded to, they're called specifications, and they are very rigorous. It's how red an apple is. I don't know if you know, but those lovely crunchy red apples we all love to eat, called pink ladies, have to have a certain red coverage on them, 45%, I think it is, to be called a pink lady. If they've got less than that, they can't be sold as a pink lady. They can't be exported by the farmer. So what happens to them? Quite often, and I've walked on the farms, they'll be put in big lugs and sent off for juicing. And the farmer will tell you, but I'm not growing apples for juicing. And they are perfectly good, nutritious apples. And we see this across the value chain. And quite interestingly, when I've worked with some retailers and we've started to, and brands, and we've started to investigate the issues around specifications, many of them don't actually know when the specifications were designed or decided, or why they were decided. And I think there's a real interest to start looking at unpacking these. Some are 10 years old. Maybe the situation has changed now where we can accept things that are a little bit more different.
9: Andrew Duplessis, how much education do you think the population generally needs to be able to understand the difference between what, say, fruit and vegetables can look like versus how they are marketed?
10: So I think a lot of work needs to be done. We've done some work with WWF on on-farm food surpluses, and what we found there was that the reason for huge amounts of food going to waste and being dumped in landfills is because of the behavioral issue. Farmers, when they harvest, they separate what's good to be passed on to either a retailer buying it or a manufacturer requiring it. And then the rest that's out of specification or maybe over harvested because it's ripe and it has to be picked from the tree. That fruit is just dumped. They don't want it on the farm. They want it immediately off the farm because it causes all sorts of other kind of issues. And so they dump it immediately. So the behavioral issue on farms need to change. There's a huge amount of education. And it's important once farmers understand that there are organizations like Food Forward SA that will take your surpluses while you are harvesting. Then they buy into it because it costs them millions of rands to dump this food. And I think so on the farmer side, huge amounts of education. And on the manufacturing side as well, we find that, 49% of that 10 million tons of food that's lost or wasted comes out of the manufacturing sector, according to the Center for Scientific and Industrial Research. And so we need to make sure that we need to explain to these manufacturing plants they shouldn't be calling it waste when it's still edible, when it's still good for human consumption, when it's still within date. It just can't be sold. So it's not sellable, but it's still completely edible. So a huge amount of education still needs to happen across our food system.
9: Dr. Jenkins, so it's not even to suggest that farmers would make losses if, for example, they were to give away this food, as Andrew Duplessis suggests, that if, they're open to it, people could quite literally take this food off their hands as soon as it is available. So this is not even about losses or commercial losses to farmers.
11: Sometimes it is. I think like anything, I'm going to sound a bit like a politician, it depends. There are a number of things. I think particularly it's how easy is it for people to access that food on farms. Sometimes there are issues with security. You don't want just anybody with a bucky rocking up. Although the bucky trade is a very significant offtake for that surplus. And also quite often are not that regulated by specifications. There's also issues around logistics. We know very well about our farm roads. A lot around in the Free State right now, they're trying to sort that issue out. There's around cold chain, do the people who are going to offtake it, whether it's charities or other small businesses who are going to turn it into something, do they have the trucks that can keep that product

0: takes their food and falls ill. Or the other thing is, how do I actually know that who's taking it from me is credible? And so we're trying to do a lot of work at the moment to try and identify credible entities to take this surplus food, and join them up with farmers and manufacturers locally so they can actually find a suitable avenue for it.
1: And Andy Duplessis, I mean, excuse the pun, it's a difficult one to swallow because, as you've just heard there from Dr. Jenkin, things aren't as simple as they may appear, at least on the surface level. How do we find the sweet spot? Because, as I said in my introduction, this is a country in which many people go to bed hungry, many regularly skip meals simply because there is no food available. How do we make sure then that the food that would otherwise have gone to waste is able to reach those who most desperately need it?
2: Yeah, I think that's the crucial question. We live in a country where, according to our recent household food insecurity report that we just published earlier this year, show that around 70% of our people are food insecure across South Africa. And we've shown that in households, hunger is not episodic, it is chronic. So we sit in a situation where there's a lot of food available and there's a lot of people that require that food. So connecting those dots, they can be quite complex. I think for me, the sweet spot is we need to follow the lead of what other countries are doing around achieving their sustainable development goals. Countries like France, Italy, Paraguay, even India now, countries across Europe and the US have adopted what we call food donation policies. This makes sure that we incentivize farmers and manufacturers to donate, but that we make sure that food that's still good for human consumption shouldn't be dumped in landfills simply because it's a supply chain action. We need to be able to intercept that food. We need to find linkages to be able to do that better. And a food donations policy can help us do that. In the United Kingdom, where Nicola knows very well the work done with organizations there and others, the research shows that where food donation policies are introduced, two things happen. One, better food access is available to those that need it. And secondly, the climate impact of food loss and waste are reduced. And those are two key issues that we need to be able to deal with. And a food donations policy is the perfect vehicle to do that. We just need political buy-in from government.
1: I appreciate your time, both of you. Andy Duplessis is the Managing Director of Food Forward SA and Dr. Nicola Jenkin, an impact lead for RAP South Africa and also a technical advisor to the SA Food Loss and Waste Initiative. 10 million tons of good food in a country where many go to bed hungry.
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4: We're talking about higher education and cultural tradition. Are they able to coexist, or do they inevitably pull young people in different directions? We're joined by the Chancellor for Sol Plaatje University in Kimberley, Dr. Thebe Ekalafeng. Doctor, welcome to the show. Thank you for joining us.
5: Thank you so much, Renubukhile.
4: Let's chat about, you know, when we look at higher education, and I love to always start conversations with definitions so we're all clear what we're referring to. So when we say higher education, we're referring to?
5: Well, we're referring to anything post-matric. We're referring to whether it's a college or whether it is a university, whether it's a, to me, that's all higher education. It's education beyond the basic.
4: Okay, and then when we look at cultural tradition, what specifically are we referring to?
5: To be, you know, culture is how you do things. It's how you are raised. It's what shapes you. It's what defines you. That's what we're talking about. We're talking about whether you're a boy or a girl from Venda, raised Venda, the culture, how you were raised, how you were nurtured, and how you, and what the village, if you will, are sent out to be and to do, and what they expect from you. That's culture.
4: Okay, so now let's talk about them being in the same place and them coexisting. And let's start with higher education spaces. As it stands, what is allowed, in inverted commas, what is embraced in higher education when it comes to culture and tradition?
5: Well, I mean, let's look at my investiture as an example. So my investiture as a chancellor a few weeks ago at Sol Plaatje University. So what did I do in that space? So I was determined that it's going to be a different type of investiture. It's not going to be one that is heavily Eurocentric, but it's going to do what Du Bois talk about, W.B. Du Bois talk about double consciousness and awareness that I live in a place that has been heavily influenced by the West, but I'm also a person who comes from a Black culture and a black history. So one of the things that I did at my investiture, we went to my grandmother's house as part of the investiture. Mm. I got most people to come to my grandmother's house because in our culture as Batoba and so as Black people, we do what you call Kikata Mebala, to go back to walk the journey that got you here. So we went there, went to my school, my high school, and then from my high school, we went to the house of Solomon Plaatje, whose name is the university's name. And then we walked all the way to the Great Hall, and entering the Great Hall, we had, in addition to those traditional, you know, those music that they play when you graduate.
4: Yes.
5: But we also had an imbongi, Wamutswana, because I'm Tswana.
4: Yes.
5: Ushering us into the hall. To me, that is how the two of them live the double consciousness and how the two of them should live in harmony without one looking like I'm diminishing the other or elevating the other.
4: I want to use the example of graduations. And I've seen how they are evolving to embrace more culture and tradition because we recognize the history that for many people that go up on the stage, they are the first in their family. They are the first, you know, or it took so much for them to get there. Can you chat to us a little bit about that intersection?
5: Well, I'll do two examples. One, I'm associated obviously with the University of Johannesburg, University of South Africa, University of South Blakey, very closely associated with all the universities. And when you go to a graduation at the University of Johannesburg and you listen to the choir and you see some people dancing and dropping on the floor and doing all those things at a graduation, and the kids coming and receiving before the chancellor taps their head, and or after tapping their head, and they announce that they've been conferred, and they do the Zulu dance or on the velo or all those. It's, to me, it's how the two work beautifully. So, you know, at my first graduation, which was 2 weeks ago, 3 weeks ago, my first graduation as a chancellor at South Blake University, a vendor, young vendor lady came to me, and before I could tap her on the head, she just fell on the ground. And, you know, I think you're familiar with Amma Benda, what they do. It's
4: yes.
5: a sign of respect.
4: Mm.
5: And she fell on the ground to obey the ground from where she comes from, and then stood up for me to tap her head. So to me, it's how universities are allowing this. At any other point in time, we'd be looking at this and say, what's up with this one now? What's he doing that for? Or somebody singing, ululating, and doing all those things. That's what makes us who we are as Africans. And we should do what I talked about. We should embrace this double consciousness of universities that generally, South African universities are generally Eurocentric, but they are in a place they are the home for a boy from Limpopo, a girl from Eastern Cape, somebody else from Northern Cape, from all those who come from their rural areas, for whom they've never ever been to the cities. The university is their first city. So when they come together, it's the coming together of the two cultures, and they need to feel embraced and welcome in that space.
4: I'm just thinking around, Doctor, the higher learning education system that we have at the moment. I mean, you've mentioned the descriptive words of Eurocentric more than once. And the thing that came to mind was the idea of decolonizing our education system. What would that look like? If we're saying, guys, we are Africans and we need to steer more towards what represents us, what would that look like in a higher education space? I know, for example, one of the topics has been people getting their degrees and PhDs in their home languages.
5: Yes, and indeed, to me, it's about decolonization is a much broader subject, because I've just spoken to one little aspect right now, if you will, on the ceremonial part. But beyond the ceremonial part, before the ceremonial part, one then has to go to the syllabi and ask yourself the question, does the syllabus reflect African knowledge systems? Does the syllabus reflect the fact that Tebe Uzo Motswana can write in Setswana the same way that somebody from France can write their PhD in French and not be told you have to write it in English? Because I think it's Ngugi, was 77 or so, who said the person who speaks a foreign language better than their home language is enslaved. But the person who speaks their home language well and can also articulate themselves in a foreign language is empowered. So language is very, very important. And for that reason, there's somebody like Ngugi, for example, who decided that from, I think, 77 or so, to no longer write in English, but now to start writing. Remember, he was a professor of literature or English in New York. But he decided from there already, he's only going to write in his home language, because he understands that our language, our culture, have got the nuances that makes us, the languages have got nuances that you cannot really quite say in English. And that's why you see, I think, I saw two PhDs, one from UNISA and one from Northwest, they were all in Setswana. I think the first one was in UNISA, but if I remember very well, it was all in Setswana. To me, part of decolonization is not just in the ceremonial part, but it is in the content, but it is also in the context of the university itself, that when I come to this place, does it reflect who I am? Do I feel at home? Do I find expression in the language, in the events, in the content, in the syllabus, in the buildings? Do I find that? Do the names of these colleges, do they speak like me? You know, when you graduate, friends of mine, I have two friends who graduated from Oxford and university, and when they graduated and I looked at them, they were so English. You know, the tunic, I forget what they call it, that they wear. It's so different, and the ceremony is so, everything is so English, if you will. I don't expect to see that in an African context. But you've seen a lot what's showing as well in terms of even from the texture, whether it's University of KwaZulu-Natal or whether it is University of South Africa. I think University of South Africa in 2004, we started this revolution when I rebranded the university. Mm. We started this revolution of all the way from the crest of the University of South Africa. It's very Afrocentric. And to do that, I was inspired by the works of Credo Mutua. When we went into Credo Mutua's book, Indaba, My Children, and I looked into the history there, and we found the symbolism that speaks to Africa. We expressed it into the crest. Then we took the graduation, the gowns for the chancellor, for the council, and everybody, and brought that and worked with somebody like in Kansani. You know, Kansani at that time was very, very strong in terms of one of the pioneers, at least, when it comes to celebrating African excellence that reflects who we are, rather. And we infuse that into how UNISA looks like. Now, I think the last challenge, the last hurdle, or one of the last two hurdles, is to find it in the syllabus. The syllabus is not quite there yet. So we've got ways to go in terms of making sure that the syllabi of the universities reflect African knowledge systems.
4: Yeah, and on that, I'm so curious about what are some of the new qualifications or courses that have started to enter the higher education space that are more geared towards African culture and African tradition?
5: Well, to me, when you start having people like Professor Toyin Falola from the University of Texas, you have people like Wole Soyinka, you have many academics like that. When they begin to be part of the institutions that are where we are and who we are, you're then going to begin to see that. And you're seeing it, I think, first and foremost, you are beginning to see it in the literature space. Because in the literature space, that's the one place that I think has pioneered in the area of looking at creativity, writing from an Afrocentric perspective, because they've gone beyond. You know, I saw a friend of mine just graduated, another friend of mine graduated from University of Pretoria, and she her whole degree, her whole PhD was around African knowledge systems, was around Masangoma and all those type of things that typically we look down on. We say, man, kibu know this thing. But now she's elevated some of those practices, which are we are, and brought them into higher education. I think we are seeing the revolution at the PhD level, and perhaps at a master's level, and ultimately we've got to begin to see it in an everyday courses.
4: And then when we look at the role that universities and tertiary spaces should be playing in preserving African culture, African identity, African traditions, what would you say that role is? And is it something that you feel is evolving to become more responsible on the tertiary spaces?
5: Of course, universities are not neutral spaces. They are cultural environment. And the question is whether that environment is designed consciously or by default into unconscious, and by default unconsciously. And I think to me it has to be consciously. Universities have to be very, very conscious in how they do this, because they cannot outsource this. Because what our parents do, our parents spend the first 18 years shaping who we are, shaping where we come from, shaping how we do things. And then when we arrive at campus, with a very strong sense of identity. Now, the question is, when I arrive at the university, is the university open environment that welcomes me as a Motswana, as a Sangoma, or as somebody who comes from a deep rural area? And how well do they accept me in that space? So, yes, universities do have a role, because they are cultural environments, and that environment has to be designed consciously.
4: Your final word, Doctor, just on this subject matter, which I know is going to be an ongoing conversation, particularly in the spaces that you work in.
5: Well, to me, there's probably three things. First, we should all, and we must, and whether you're going to the higher education or any other space, must carry our identity as an asset. Because to me, it is what differentiates us. If you look at the work that I've done with my new book, Rooted and Rising, Reclaiming Our Culture and Redefining Our Global Influence, I'm driving the narrative that our culture is what's going to differentiate us. It is our asset. So we need to walk into this environment with our culture as our asset. Second, we have to build community deliberately, find cultural societies, language groups, mentors who look like where we come from. And we need to find, instead of just having student leadership, if you will, that focuses perhaps on just student well-being and the politics, perhaps we also need to find those places in the universities, in our higher education, which nurture and celebrate and accept this different thing. And I think to me the third important thing is we need to name the discomfort. You know, the tension that you feel between who you are at home and who you are on campus, I think we need to be clear about it. We need to understand that there's nothing wrong with that tension. It is just the work of becoming. And the students who navigate it best are the ones who are going to stay loud. Not just the student, but the universities and the students and the lecturers who navigate it best are the ones who are going to win ultimately.
4: Doctor, thank you so much for your time today in our Belief Matters feature.
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6: Joined now by Andrew Thompson, journalist at News 24. He is a proper dinkum journalist, but he's been writing recently about the algorithms used by social media platforms to pick up what you're browsing on, what you're engaging in. And then they push that content further. But he's been noticing more content from news sites, except they're not your usual news sites. We're talking about the channels that maybe pop on your news feeds, what pops up maybe into your Google recommendations, which largely are accredited news aggregation. They use sites, the news stories from other sites, and either they accredit, either they cite, oh, we got this on Cape Talk, we got this on News 24, or they don't do that at all. Andrew Thompson, you've been focusing on what's known as journalism for the longest time.
7: Yeah, Lester, I picked it up during sort of while I was wearing my disinformation desk hat at News 24, and I found, I mean, the story itself was quite surprising to me because there'd just been that fire at Cape Town Airport. And I knew about it, and I knew that all the news outlets, including you guys, had done pretty good reporting on it and had resolved it. And in my feed, there was a picture of a fire at Cape Town Airport that looked far more catastrophic than I had imagined. And I clicked through to that little Instagram post, and it basically revealed an AI image and then what was quite a complex story condensed into two or three bullet points in a pretty good looking Instagram post, and that sent me down this rabbit warren of local journalism.
6: I'm gonna put forward arguments of, well, attention spans. No one these days have the attention. Well, very few people have the attention spans to read even a 3-4 minute, 5 minute news article. So three lines is probably what the market is asking for.
7: I would push back slightly to say that there's still a whole subsection of society that are listening to 3-hour-long podcasts with problematic false claims as well. But I do think in the news environment we are, you know, as the quote unquote legacy media, we are at times missing the point a little bit by going a little bit too long-winded. So absolutely, but that doesn't excuse the opportunity to mislead readers or viewers, and it doesn't create an environment where AI or condensed or unaccredited stories should ever really be allowed to go out into the wild.
6: In South Africa, there have been rulings in other countries. There have been rulings. It's general now since the advent of the internet, something that's known as aggregation. If I hear an interview on Cape Talk, I can use that as information for another story. If I see something on News 24, I want to talk about it. But generally, the mainstream legacy media would disclaim. Oh, interesting story I saw on News 24, Andrew Thompson. I now speak about that story on this radio station. You're finding these sites don't necessarily do that.
7: Yeah, exactly. And I think real journalism, you know, it credits the original work, it adds verification or fresh reporting or fresh angles. So you would add your views, you would maybe get another expert in to talk to the topic. And it also, you know, it distinguishes reporting from opinion or promotion, and it's accountable. And I think the accountability is the big thing, that, you know, as a media house, you follow a very strict line of protocol set by the Press Council. And if you're an Instagram page, with one or two people in a co-working space, you don't have nearly the same, requirements to adhere to the press code, and that leads to a lot of potentially misleading and problematic content that gets out into the wild.
6: But your report saying it's not just one or two people, it's sites that are backed by or purports to be sponsored by established companies. In many instances, these are either sports betting companies or micro lending sites. What's the suspicion, or what are you finding in your head around who's backing these sites? Are these legitimate news sources, or are they somewhat just back-ended advertisements for whoever is the company that's purportedly their sponsor?
7: Yeah, in my research into this, I don't yet see any signs of a grand conspiracy. I think it's slightly more of a banal story. So I think it's generally probably a small team with a few opportunistic founders, people who like to be on social media, like to have their names or their brand's names out there on a news site, and then they link that up with a sponsor who's aligned with them. But it does seem to me that the sponsors that are getting on board with this are the slightly off-mainstream sponsors, so betting sites, like you say, micro lenders, companies that may not have an easy advertising space in the next few years, are kind of seem to be investing a little bit more into this. Mm. And they've probably got, you know, 10 or 20 or 30,000 rand a month that they can throw at an Instagram page, put their logo on it. And, you know, it's not huge money loss for an online betting company. It's big if you're a one or two man show running what looks like a pseudo newsroom.
6: But they're directing the people from that TikTok account, from that Instagram page. They see the logo. Oh, let me click on what's this company, and there you go. It's a betting company. It's advertising for a cheaper advertising than running a campaign on some other site. Andrew Thompson, journalist at News24, really appreciate your time.
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8: It's time to talk food, and we have an absolutely quintessentially South African product in the spotlight today. Or do we? We are contemplating the origins of the humble rusk, and to me, that is the most South African food stuff I can think of. But of course, like so many of the foods that we love and consider uniquely South African, it came here from a little bit from there and a little bit from over there, and some people bought this way of doing it, and others bought that way of doing it, and it's one of those products that really comes from our melting pot of cultural histories, as our guest in studio is going to explain to us. So whether you like your rusks neatly sliced or free form, sweetened with condensed milk, or no sugar at all, scattered with whole grains, classic buttermilk, whatever your favorite is, hey, that's your favorite. The question of the day is, what makes for the perfect dunk? And to help us answer it, with me in studio is Fritz von Reinefeld, who's the co-owner of a business that used to be known as the Swartland Kitchen, but has recently rebranded under the umbrella of Evita Seperon in Darling, a term and a brand that many of our listeners know and love. They've been making rusks of many different varieties for several years now. And Fritz, thanks so much for coming into studio to chat about it.
9: Thank you so much. I'm happy to be here.
8: Firstly, before we talk about the rusks, just tell us about this change of brand to fall under the umbrella of Evita Seperon.
9: Well, Pippa, as you said, you know, what is more South African than a rusk? And Evita Seperon celebrates being South African. Mm. And rusks is a melting pot of, it comes from a melting pot of cultures, and the same does Evita Seperon. Mm-hmm. Evita Seperon is also turning 30, which still, it's sure. Still the museum and the place to visit, and the Boerassic Park. But this iconic venue is 30 years old, and how can we not celebrate it by changing the name from Swartland Kitchen to Evita Seperon Bakery?
8: Okay, so the bakery, I mean, you've always been associated with the place. You're now just part of the family, as it were. Yes. Now, the bakery, you and co-owner Henty van der Merwe started this business, was it 5 years ago or longer than that?
9: We launched the 27th of March 2020,
8: the day
9: Cyril Ramaphosa locked the doors. we launched and we were stuck with a single garage full of rusk that we were going to sell at a Carmers Expo the week thereafter. So that's when we launched.
8: What a nightmare start, and yet here you are thriving.
9: Tell me about it, but 6 years later, we're very proud to still be going and to have a wonderful team who produces our products by hand.
8: Okay. All handmade, and there is a variety of different flavors of rusks as well as cookies, etc. on the side, but it's the rusks we're most interested in today. Before we talk about your variations, as you've referenced and I've now said as well, this is a product that, although we consider so South African, came to us from other parts of the world. Do you want to share with our listeners a bit of insight into how we ended up eating rusks in South Africa?
9: Look, I think truly that rusks, a big part of that was with the trekboere and the great trek. You know, where people had to go inland and they had to take something that could last a while. So a lot of European influence, British, Dutch and German, Zweibach. Mm-hmm. But there are also other parts of the world that eat something similar. I think the one that we probably know best would be biscotti.
8: Yes, in Italy, yeah.
9: In Italy, but it's not the same thing. I think very few things compare to a real South African rusk.
8: So this idea of a sort of a long-baked, hard-lasting...
9: A long-baked, twice-baked.
8: Yeah. I mean, I know the Scandinavians have their variations as well. I remember having a Norwegian boss many years ago who told me that they had a version of a rusk, but it wasn't, he said, he was prepared to admit it wasn't as good as the South African rusk.
9: Bless him.
8: What makes a perfect rusk, in your view?
9: It shouldn't soak all the moisture at once, and it shouldn't stay hard. You know, a rusk is something that you dunk in your coffee or your tea, and you just keep it there for a few seconds, and it should just draw enough moisture just to become soft that you can bite into it and enjoy it. Mm. I think the ingredients are very important, using the best ingredients. As we do, we use butter, stone ground flour, and free-range eggs, and you taste the difference.
8: Mm-hmm. I mean, the art of the length of the perfect dunk is a thing to master, because is there anything worse than looking forward to that first bite of rusk and then watching it float away into your coffee and sink to the bottom of the cup to be waiting for you at the end of your cup of tea as nasty, soggy crumbs. So the trick is soak it enough to make it moist, but not so much that it breaks away.
9: But have a teaspoon handy
8: just in case. That's a good solution. I mean, in terms of how people enjoy them flavor-wise, in South Africa, a lot of our treats like this, we do tend to like quite sweet. And so you see a lot of sweetened with condensed milk and chocolate chip rusks and things like that. But actually your range is, it feels a little bit healthier. You've got an emphasis on sunflower seeds, you know, and nuts being added to some of the range. There's a sugar-free alternative in your breakfast rusks. Is that led by consumer demand, or is it just something that you believe in, the flavor that you like?
9: That's something we believe in, you know. Yeah. South Africans, we tend to like sweet and we tend to like savory. But you must taste more than that. A rusk can't just be sweet. It must be flavorsome. You must taste the flavors. So it is intentionally that it's not just a sweet thing. And the reduced sugar is still tasty, you know. It's not boring. It's still a nice rusk.
8: So tell us about your current range of flavors, including the brand new one that you've launched.
9: So, Pippa, we've got 5 cookies, but in the rusks, we've got 5 flavors rusks. Mm-hmm. A buttermilk, of course, every company must have a buttermilk rusk. A breakfast rusk. Every company must have a breakfast rusk. Then the breakfast reduced sugar, which is interesting, and it does very well. People enjoy it.
8: Okay.
9: The almond and orange, which is Tani Evita Besaidenhout's favorite.
8: Oh, say no more.
9: Of course, say no more. The doyen of South African cooking. And then the sunflower and sesame rusk that we launched last year, which is my favorite. I would say that's my personal favorite.
8: I mean, I can't wait to try one of those, because I love that combination. And I am somebody who likes a little bit of something hidden inside the rusk to surprise you every couple of bites. Estelle writing in to say, I just love a good rusk. A friend puts in seeds, nuts, raisins, and a grated green apple, and it is seriously good. That makes perfect sense to me. A little bit of sweet, a little bit of sour from the green apple. As you say, Fritz, you want your palate to be having a little bit of a party and not just be eating a one-dimensional flavor. So I love the idea of putting a little bit of
9: Still, that's a brilliant idea. We'll give it a go.
8: Okay, watch this space and don't come asking for lawyers' fees or royalties if you see them launching an apple-flavored rusk next month, Estelle. For those who've come in late, we're in conversation with Fitz van Reinefeldt, who's the co-owner of Evita Separon Bakery. It used to be called the Swartland Kitchen. It's in Darling as part of the Evita Separon umbrella and celebrating now 6 and a bit years of making wonderful rusks. Fritz, I can't get away from this thought of imagine being Fritz and Henty, ready to launch your product into the world, setting a date on the calendar saying we're going to do it on the 27th of March, and then the whole country goes into lockdown. I mean, from a business perspective, let's set aside the rusks for a moment, but I mean, to say that was devastating is the understatement of the year. You're sitting with stock that you couldn't move. You're sitting with a warehouse full of product that is now going to be gathering dust because the sales outlets you would have looked for were gone. How did you guys actually survive it? Did you have to do the dreaded pivot of sorts?
9: Pippa, it was crazy. You know, also at that time, because it was so uncertain, and our team had to go home, and they were stuck at home, and we couldn't get them into bake because we had a lot of stock. So we actually went online. Luckily, yeah. Rusks, being South African, was seen as an essential good.
8: Fabulous.
9: So we focused on online, and we sold on any platform available online to get. So I would sneak through in the mornings, and I'd go pack online orders. And we would get the couriers and they'd collect and we would send our essential goods countrywide.
8: I think there are many South Africans who would absolutely agree that a rusk is an essential food item. I mean, which would you say is your best-selling flavor today?
9: The best-selling flavor would always be the buttermilk.
8: Okay.
9: I think buttermilk is always the easiest. It's an easy present.
8: Yeah.
9: The breakfast would be number two, but definitely the buttermilk is number one.
8: You actually do a rusk tasting at your premises in Darling, don't you?
9: A world first rusk tasting. We've got a poster up that explains how to eat a rusk, how to hold it in between your fingers and to dunk it twice, actually, quick. And then to take a bite, because we get a lot of Europeans and Americans and they don't know rusks like we do. So that's a lot of fun. And you can come and you can sit in the gardens in Borassic Park, you can have your coffee or your cappuccino or your Africano and enjoy a tasting.
8: Okay, and that can include a cookie tasting as well, by the way. So if you find yourself in Darling, please do take a turn, as they say, and go and try this out with your choice of hot drink. 3 rusk flavors, 2 cookie flavors, and then either tea, coffee, or cappuccino, all for just 60 rand a person, which is a very, very good deal. Keith wants to know if you've experimented with any other flavors that didn't work out.
9: Keith, yes. You know, what we've learned is South Africans do enjoy a traditional flavor. So we had a seed and rye, which was a fantastic flavor, but we think it just sounded too healthy. So so we replaced it with a sunflower and sesame, which sounds happier. Mm-hmm. We're a sun loving country, and sunflower and sesame sounds happier, and we're busy. It's doing much better on the market.
8: That's good to hear. Okay. I mean, the dunk is important for the sake of your teeth, as somebody's pointing out, having lost a tooth on a very hard rusk that is auntie made. I've had that experience with biscotti, where I bit into a biscotti that I had dunked, but clearly hadn't dunked enough, and actually cracked a tooth. So I'm very, very, very wary of them these days as a result. But here we go. Some lovely messages starting to come in. Claire wants to know, have you ever dunked a whole wheat rusk in red wine? It is divine and worth a try.
9: Claire, I'll give it a go tonight.
8: That's a promise, Claire.
9: It's a promise, Claire. Let's give it a go. Why not?
8: Rusks in red wine. If not, why not?
9: Yeah,
8: there are probably lots of reasons, but thanks, Claire, for the tip. Oh, and then Natasha writing in to say, I'm a South African living in France. Rusks are the one thing that I miss the most about home. We just cannot find them here. And each time someone comes to France, I ask them to bring a packet for me. Oh, well, firstly, Natasha, wonderful to know that you're still listening to Cape Talk all the way over in France. Bonjour. Looking forward to visiting your part of the world soon. And I feel for you. My family, South African family living in England, when they leave with suitcases full of rusks, Simba chutney chips, biltong if they can sneak it through, not so much anymore, a bottle of Amarula cream. There are a couple of peppermint crisps is the other thing people often flag as the thing they really, really miss. But rusks are one of them. Now, I was about to say, Natasha, of course, if you find a good recipe, you can bake them yourself. But Natasha's just written to say, I'm keen to learn how to bake them myself, but I'm not sure I would be able to find all the ingredients here. it shouldn't be too difficult. I mean, no, I'm thinking of my buttermilk rusk recipe. As long as you can get hold of buttermilk, Natasha, it's flour, yeah, egg, sugar, buttermilk.
9: You know, a rusk is quite basic ingredients. Good ingredients, but quite basic ingredients.
8: Yeah. Natasha, look, I've got a foolproof recipe to make your own, and I bet they're not going to taste anywhere as near as nice as the ones that Fritz has brought in with him from Evita Superon. Natasha says we don't have buttermilk in France.
9: That's interesting.
8: That really surprises me. Okay. Oh, this is desperate. Natasha tells me she dunks her Weet-Bix in her tea in the absence of rusks. We cannot have that. Natasha,
9: dunk that in your wine.
8: Email me and I'm going to send you the recipe. She says, I've tried using yogurt instead. I mean, similarly, you want something with a bit of a sour flavor profile.
9: Yeah.
8: Okay. I'm fascinated by the absence of buttermilk in France.
9: We'll
8: I'm
9: going
8: to have a look. Maybe you can find some from an online supplier. Okay, Liz is perhaps offering you some help, Natasha. She says, I make rusks to sell, and one of my best sellers is the marmalade rusks. The thicker the marmalade, the better. And you can make your own buttermilk using milk and lemon juice, Natasha. So there we go. A real DIY fix. Liz says, the thicker the rind on the marmalade, the better the outcome of the rusk. That's one I've not thought of trying before, but it also makes beautiful sense. Liz, thanks for the tip. Okay, we must wrap there, but just in closing, the one thing we haven't told our listeners is where to find your beautiful Evita Superon rusks. Obviously, if you're in Darling, you can come and visit and get them there in person, but where does one buy online or find them in a store in Cape Town?
9: You can buy online, and it's available internationally on darlingsweet.co.za.
8: Okay.
9: And there are a lot of independent stores and farm stores and delis and a few select spa stores that stock our range. So please keep an eye open for Evita Superon Bakery.
8: And the branding, it's got the Evita Superon name in a sort of an oval at the top of the label, and then you cannot miss the big word rusks on the side. Go and try all of the flavors. I can't wait to try Tani Evita's favorite, almond and orange. It's calling my name already. I'll have to wait till the end of the show, though. Fritz, wonderful to have you with us. And just, I mean, kudos to you and the team to have started on the day that lockdown started, to have started a business and not only make it survive lockdown, but get it to the point it is today, thriving, and to be able to come into the studio and tell us about how your range is expanding, I think is such a fantastic story worthy of applause. So well done to you and the team, and thank you so much for joining us today.
9: Thank you so much, Pippa. It was great to be here.
8: Me too. Thank Fritz van Reneveld, co-owner of Evita Superon Bakery in Darling.
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1: Cape Town protesters hand over immigration grievances to Parliament, and are we nearing the end of the Middle East war? Good morning, I'm Aurélie Kalinga. Anti-illegal immigration organization March and March has given Parliament 14 days to respond to its memorandum of demands. A few dozen supporters gathered in District 6 yesterday before marching through Cape Town CBD to Parliament, calling for the deportation of undocumented foreign nationals. The group moved peacefully through the streets, singing struggle songs and calling for foreigners to leave. Cameron Clark was there.
2: We're not lazy, but you are lazy and cowards. Go and fix your countries.
3: The organization says foreign nationals, including business owners, should return to their home countries and address challenges there. In its memorandum handed to Parliament, the group accuses undocumented migrants of occupying RDP houses, operating unlicensed businesses, and taking jobs in sectors such as agriculture, retail, hospitality, and construction. A member who refused to be named said all undocumented foreign nationals in the country should be removed.
4: Individuals found to be in the country illegally should be processed in accordance with the law, including deportation, with a fine where applicable.
3: The group says its next march will take place in Sea Point on Youth Day next week. Camry Clark, Eyewitness News.
1: Cape Town's race to unseat the DA is taking shape, with both Patricia de Lille's Good Party and Herman Mashaba's Action SA announcing mayoral candidates to go up against incumbent mayor Jordan Hill-Lewis. Action SA yesterday announced Deraline James as its mayoral candidate in Hanover Park. James detailed her commitment to fighting against drug dealers, which was prompted by her son's addiction. A stone's throw away, DA leader and the party's candidate to retain control of the metro, Hill-Lewis spoke of his achievements, but insisted more needed to be done in terms of housing affordability and economic opportunity.
5: Refuse to accept that crime is just a permanent part of our life.
6: Yeah.
5: We refuse to accept that mothers must listen to the gunshots at night and wonder whether their children are safe to remain. We refuse to accept that illegal guns can just move through our streets and our communities.
6: Yeah.
5: While the National Police Service fails to do its job properly.
1: Meanwhile, Deputy President Paul Mashatile is urging young South Africans to register to vote and make their voice count. As the ANC's second in command, Mashatile led a mobilization drive in Alexandra, Johannesburg yesterday, ahead of next week's voter registration weekend. The IEC is calling on all eligible South Africans to register and verify their details with the country heading to the polls on November 4th. More than 27 million South Africans are already on the voters' roll, but concerns remain about the many young people who haven't yet registered despite being eligible. Mashatile says the youth must do the right thing and be part of shaping South Africa's future.
7: We want to appeal to young people in particular to do the same, because often you find that it's elderly people who are registered. Young people, we are going to target them where they are, in universities and colleges, to encourage them to go and register as well, so that they can be able to vote.
1: The Justice and Constitutional Development Department says constitutional gains must be defended amid growing global anti-rights movements. The comments came during a Pride Month webinar hosted by the South African Task Team on Sexual Orientation and Gender Identities. The virtual event reflected on 30 years of the country's constitutional democracy and the progress made in protecting LGBT plus rights. Buleng Make reports.
8: Justice and Constitutional Development Deputy Minister Andri Snell reaffirmed government's commitment to equality and dignity. Speaking during the webinar, Snell further stressed the Constitution's protections against discrimination based on sexual orientation and gender identity. The Deputy Minister explained that government will continue to focus on implementing the Prevention and Combating of Hate Crimes and Hate Speech Act, as well as strengthening cooperation between government and civil society policy to ensure constitutional rights translate into lived realities. The virtual event also featured a multi-sectoral panel discussion on hate crimes, legal reforms, intersectionality and regional human rights frameworks, with stakeholders calling for stronger coordination and enforcement of protections for members of the LGBTQIA+ community. Puleng Maake, Eyewitness News.
1: And U.S. President Donald Trump says a deal with Iran to end the Middle East war could be signed today and that the Straits of Hormuz would be open to all immediately. Iran offered a different timeline yesterday, but nonetheless signaled an agreement was in sight as both the warring parties and their mediators express increasing optimism that weeks of negotiations are drawing to a close. Since an April 8 truce paused the fighting, Trump has repeatedly insisted a deal was imminent, only for the wrangling to drag on. Gauteng's weather's fine. Johannesburg a low of 7, peaking at 18. Pretoria 9 and 21. Vereeniging 6 and 19. Cape Town's partly cloudy with a chance of light afternoon rain and a moderate northwesterly wind, a low of 10 degrees, peaking at 16. The top story in EWN this hour: anti-illegal immigration organization March in March has given Parliament 14 days to respond to its memorandum of demands.
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9: All right, well, it's 6 minutes past seven and a very good morning to you. This is Weekend Breakfast with me, Barry Murray, in for Sarah Jane Makwala-King on this Sunday morning. The second edition of Weekend Breakfast for this weekend anyway, which means we're technically halfway there. I look forward to chatting with you throughout this morning on 021-446-0567, or you can send a WhatsApp message to 072-456-1567 to join any of the conversations that we'll be having this morning. I'll fill you in on those as we go. With me in studio, I have Dylan on the buttons and Vicky in the booth, eagerly awaiting your calls. And so from our team to you, a very good morning.
6: You're with Cape Talk.
0: We all have a voice. 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
0: Join the conversation.
9: And you should join all of the many conversations that we're going to be having here a little bit later, and I mean after the 9 o'clock hour. I see that we are speaking with Gail Edmonds, as we do, and we're giving tickets away for Orpheus in the Underworld. I'll tell you how you can get your hands on those tickets in just a little bit. At 8:45, we speak with Lorraine Meany, an executive pastry chef at the Cape Grace. Dylan, I'm told that she's bringing snacks and food into studio, and I'm very excited about that. Then, just a little bit later in this hour, still we'll chat with Justin Naylor. He's with the Comrades Marathon. We're going to be talking a little bit about the behind the scenes on the Comrades Marathon, so that's quite exciting. But now, however, we'll be chatting with Anthony van Rijn, who joins me in studio, and Zahid Badruddin, who's standing by on the phone line as well. And we're talking about the Eco Warriors and other efforts to deal with litter. This is a really interesting story and a very, I don't want to call it a complex initiative, but yes, lots of moving parts to remove over 400 kilograms of litter from some of the green and beautiful spaces here in and around Cape Town. So those conversations and plenty others on 021-446-0567. Dylan, do you sing along to music when you're like in the car or on your headphones? Are you a singer?
10: I wouldn't call myself a singer, but...
9: Do you hum it?
10: Yeah, I'll hum it. Or I'll sing a few words, but...
9: Do you tend to memorize lyrics?
10: Not the full song, but maybe a chorus.
9: I take it my personal challenge always to know every word.
10: Really?
9: Every word, every riff. I love it.
10: So
9: I love
10: it. You're basically always prepared for karaoke then?
9: And I would never, right? I would never, but I am always prepared for karaoke. So the reason I ask Dylan this question is because it's Sunday and we do SJ's Sunday playlist. It's still SJ's Sunday playlist, even though she's not here, because you don't watch someone's house and then move the furniture. So it's still SJ's Sunday playlist. Please send through your options for the playlist. And our theme today are songs that you sing along to. There are some songs that play like Sweet Caroline and you can't help yourself. It's like a compulsive thing that happens inside of you. It starts to play and you can't help but belt out the words. What's that song for you?
10: Give it a think. Yeah, I will.
9: Give it a think. 021-446-0567-072-567-1567.
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9: Now, more than 400 kilograms of litter have been removed from the Botlaray River thanks to a community-led conservation initiative supported by the City of Cape Town. This project is driven by the Eerste Kuils River Catchment Management Forum, or the EKRCMF, and they've brought together residents, schools, volunteers to clean up rivers and green spaces, raising awareness about pollution and inspiring greater environmental stewardship. This initiative has also seen the launch of the Eco Warrior Challenge, the recruitment of river wardens and the planting of indigenous trees along the river corridor. Joining me is Anthony van Rijn in person, chairperson of the Eerste Kuils River Catchment Management Forum, and Zahid Badruddin. Firstly, Anthony, good morning.
11: Hi, good morning to you. And once again, Cape Talk, thank you for this amazing opportunity. Thanks.
9: It's lovely to have you in studio with us, but on the line with us is Councillor Zahid Badruddin. Good morning, Councillor.
12: Good morning, and I'm wishing I was there with both you guys.
9: We feel your absence here. We wish you were here too, but you are here in a way.
12: I'm glad. Thank you.
9: In a way, you're here. Anthony, I'd like to start with you. More than 400 kilograms of litter already been removed from the Botlaray River. Talk to me about this initiative. Can we quickly kind of where it began to where it is now?
11: So first and foremost, I'm a community member. And environment is my mandate. Mm-hmm. So with respect to litter, everyone has responsibilities when it comes to that, and accountability. So my accountability to our community is when I see litter, I clean it.
9: Yeah.
11: I don't get anyone else involved. I do it as the example. So when people see me doing it from a distance, when I say people, I'm actually talking about our community. When they see me doing something like that from a distance, they actually, in retrospect, come up and ask me, what are you doing? And why are you doing this? Mm. And I'm saying to them, why not? It's about environment. So we need to start becoming more proactive in our communities. The area that you stay around, your house, when you walk out and you see a piece of paper, you see a cigarette butt, you know what? It's not your trash, but this is Mother Earth belongs to all of us.
9: Yeah.
11: We need accountability for that.
9: And we share those spaces, don't we? These are spaces that are shared by everyone. Councillor, why is community involvement so important when it comes to these things, protecting rivers, waterways? I'm sure initiatives like Anthony's and the Eco Warrior Challenge is really important.
12: You know, we have a terrible culture of out of sight and out of mind, and this other notion of making litter someone else's problem. And we are so excited to be able to work with people in catchment management forums across our city who share the objective of the city that ultimately it's our collective responsibility to look after the environment so that ultimately we can ensure that all of us as community members are able to enjoy these spaces. And so as a city, we've reached out to not only our catchment management forums, but other organizations that we support through our grant funding to say, guys, let's identify solutions. Let's work together. Let's try and protect our rivers. Let's try and protect our environment. And it's not something that the city can solve on its own. And this partnership, especially with this catchment management forum, is definitely one that I'm very grateful for and very proud of.
9: And I can only imagine so, and I'm sure it falls well in line with the city's mandate and the city's goals and efforts to clean up shared spaces. Anthony, back to you. This Eco Warrior Challenge, it's involved schools, residents in a very practical and particular way, but you focused on young people.
11: Yes, absolutely. So my emphasis is not just young people per se, but it's the next generation. We're not going to be around here forever. I would like to leave a legacy behind. A legacy with respect to education, and I'm about education, whether it be the mountains, whether it be the rivers, whether it just be my backyard. Education is key, but it also boils down to passion. If I don't get that passionate teacher and or principal that to work with, it's going to mean nothing. Everything that I'm doing here today or representing means nothing. So that's where it starts. It starts with in your own house. If you are educated on what you should not be putting in the toilet or putting in the

0: Is. So we're going to have the most amazing, I've got one of the largest probably projects ever now that's going to be attempted, but it's, I'm trying to create what we call, there's beauty in trash, and there is, because if it wasn't for this initiative, I wouldn't be able to get the schools to come to me so I can educate you. I wouldn't be able to get the teachers, or we've got a family of three that are coming to our last cleanup. That to me is community. Sorry, I'm just getting goosebumps as I say that. Yeah.
1: But that is community, like you've just said it there. Like you've said it there. Councillor, I want to ask you another one. Illegal dumping and pollution are a thing here in Cape Town, and it depends where you look, but you'll see it everywhere. Where are some of the problem areas that the city keeps facing repeatedly? And I know that there are places that you clean and have to re-clean because they are consistently, call it, targets of illegal dumping. What are some of these problem areas?
2: So, a terrible statistic that gives me, unfortunately, goosebumps is the fact that the city spends about 30 million rand almost annually just cleaning up illegal trash. Dumping across communities in our city. And this is 30 million rand that could have been spent on other investments, recreational equipment, gym equipment in communities, and many, many other things. And I'm so glad that Anthony's targeted these students who essentially are, in my opinion, probably the biggest influencers, because they're able to not only influence their parents, but their families and their families' families. And so hopefully these messages get out. But some of the biggest dumping hotspots that we see, if I think about some of the communities I've visited recently, include Guguletu as an example, where along canals, that impact the Zico Flay. We have people dumping trash in these canals that flow down this river all the way to the canals. We have amazing community members in that area now who have started to clean up these spaces, who are wanting to build dedicated dumping locations so that people are hopefully motivated to dump there rather than along the entire length of the river. I think about the Soet River in the Strand area, communities like Nomzamo, Luandle, where, again, same story, and I can share with you horrific pictures of how some of those communities are dumping directly into the river, which ultimately runs out into Strand and that particular beach. And I think about the Black River, communities again impacted by illegal dumping, and some of your listeners may know the canals and the river that runs along the N2 as you're driving towards the Helderberg region, where again communities are using this as a trash conveyor belt, and all of that waste, construction rubble, mattresses, TVs, computers, you name it, I've seen it all, makes its way then ultimately to Milnerton Beach. And I was with the mayor at this particular location in Langa, and it was so sad for me because as the mayor and I were standing on the side of the N2, one of the residents in Langa specifically walked out and in front of the mayor emptied a black bag full of her waste into that particular canal. And the mayor reached out to her, I don't want to say screamed, but he raised his voice and said, "Ma'am, that you shouldn't be doing that." And she smiled. She looked at him, and we thought she understood. And she came back and emptied another black bag into that canal right in front of the mayor. And unfortunately, this is the kind of culture that our catchment management forums are trying to help us tackle. And over time, I'm confident that we'll have that impact, especially with what we're seeing in the Eastern Cape sort of a catchment management forum.
1: Yeah. But what you've just told me is exactly that. It shows that it's a bit of a culture, and it's clearly the norm is to go and dump in that particular spot. Now, Anthony, beyond litter collection, this project included educational campaigns, tree planting, and the recruitment of river wardens. First of all, what are river wardens, and also where are we planting these trees? Tell me more about that.
0: All right, so thanks for that. So we started with Bottleray River, one of the most beautiful lines that I can imagine. Unfortunately, we had to clear things like graffiti on the bridge, which was done, by the way, by city. I applaud them. Within a week, which normally takes 6 months, they did everything for us. So I applaud them for know, sort of

0: collaborating and then realizing that there's a need to do what they need to do when they need to do it.
1: Mm.
0: So the tree planting was also an effort by the City of Cape Town in beautification of Cape Town. So they literally sponsored us 10 olive indigenous trees for the Botterey River.
1: Beautiful.
0: But part of that is I've created a design where I would like to have what they call a fynbos life circle, which incorporates the 10 indigenous trees. It's not just trees on its own. But then again, we need funding. So the CMF, we do not have funds. And just by the way, for everyone that's listening out there, I do not, and I'll put emphasis on this again, I do not get paid for what I do.
1: Mm.
0: It's voluntary. So please, we need funding for projects like this. The trees were planted on Earth Day, which coincided with what we were doing with the litter cleanup. And yeah, so we're trying to also not just clean the river of invasive, which is also a major, that's another project.
1: Invasive
0: on its
1: species.
0: Own, species yeah. that are just overgrown.
1: Mm.
0: But we want to clean the river in such a way that one day I can just cycle to Botterey, the river itself, and go and visit the fynbos life circle by sitting there on an upcycled bench with a solar-powered light. And we've got this indigenous garden. We've got this, we're bringing back what we call the mountains back to the
1: back
0: community.
1: To those spaces. Yeah. Would you say that the support from the city has been enough? You've just applauded the city, which is wonderful to hear. Overall, through this project from its inception till now, would you say that the support from the city is sufficient? Are you pleased with that?
0: Only to one extent, with respect to obviously the granting. The granting has allowed us to create our own catchment management forum's logo. It's allowed us to do a lot more, but it's too little.
1: Hmm.
0: Again, guys, you need to please start, City of Cape Town, whoever sits there and makes the next decision on the next grant, please sit there and look at the criteria of what a catchment management forum has done in such a short period of time with that limited funds.
1: Hmm.
0: You now need to look at giving us 5 times more that amount for the next project, because you know what? We've now got the community behind us.
1: Sure, sure. Councillor, on that note, this project and other projects like this, how much of a priority is this for the city to support things like this and to see them pop up in different spaces?
2: So important. I hear the advice from Anthony loud and clear. Our grant funding essentially is a new program for us. We started it about 2 years ago. 11 different organizations across the city, 5 million rand set aside for those grant fundings. This particular year, 22 organizations that we're working with are still 5 million rand allocation. So very clear that this is a successful partnership between not only this Catchment Management Forum, but other organizations that need appropriate not only financial support, but other ancillary type of support from other sister departments within the city. So absolutely, I hear the appeal from Anthony loud and clear, especially as we go into the new financial year. It will certainly be the inputs that I give to the team that administrates this particular fund. But it speaks to the point that as a city, we recognize that, especially in water and sanitation, specifically, that we can only do so much, but we can achieve more when we have partners like the Catchment Management Forum who are committed and passionate about protecting the environment that they are custodians of by simply being residents in that area. And so, yes, absolutely, the city must do more, and we can do more, and I give that commitment to take this back into our administrative spaces so that we can not only grow the program, but also strengthen our partnerships with our catchment management forums and get more voices into those spaces with Anthony to identify additional and other problems that we need to tackle. A separate issue that I'm particularly proud of is our waste interceptors, and there are a number in this particular catchment that also do such an important job of trying to stop waste in its tracks, in the canals, before they go further down the river system towards our oceans. And I think about last year we installed 20, we spent about 3 million rand, and we collected almost 23 tons of waste across our city. But again, this is waste that should never have been in our rivers in the first place. And so again, our urban waste management sister department certainly has their work out for them to try and stop that waste in communities first.
1: And the EKRCMF, Anthony's organization, you're also supporting three other catchment management forums at the moment. I believe, I hope that number is correct. Yeah, three others. So it's Anthony's project, and I say Anthony's, but you work with other people. But there are also others, Councillor, that you are actively supporting that are doing similar good work.
2: Absolutely. I think about our partnership in the Zico Catchment Management Forum. Dr. Liz Day, the chairperson of that CMF, doing amazing work in trying to create awareness around the impact of litter, the need to reduce vandalism of our sewer infrastructure that so often leads to sewer overflows that has a negative impact on our water quality, ultimately impacting Zico Flay. I think about our Soet River Catchment Management Forum doing amazing work there, establishing also dedicated dumping hotspots where people are being encouraged to drop their waste off instead of in their roads, instead of along the rivers. There too, they've got river wardens that have been doing amazing work cleaning up the Soet River before it enters the False Bay coastline. And so I'm excited about the fact that we have 11 catchment management forums established in our city. Those are just specifically the CMFs that have been established, but the three that we are supporting are the ones I've just listed. And we will hopefully see more applications from these CMFs in the next round of grant funding, so that together we can do more and create more awareness as a city with very important partners who I'm extremely grateful to work with.
1: Yeah, you're in conversation with Councillor Zahid Badruddin from the City of Cape Town. Also joining me in studio is Anthony van Rijn from the EKRCMF. And if there's, we've only got a few minutes left for this conversation, but if you've got questions or comments for them, remember to send those through on the WhatsApp line. Anthony, there's a cleanup operation happening that you've invited people to take part in. Can we talk about that? It's Saturday on the 27th of June at Magic Forest, and then that Sunday on the 28th, you'll be at Duer de Kral Dams. Is that accurate?
0: Yes, that is correct. So we've created, this is one of our last cleanups of the series. I call it Series 1, it's one of the largest projects. So we've just, as of yesterday, got the green light. Thank you, City of Cape Town, again, to actually have what we call a camp out to clean up. So I now move personally with a purpose. So everything I do sitting here is with a purpose. That camp out is not just to say thank you to Sonacre. I have to mention this. Sonacre High School, thank you very much. They're the most forward-thinking and the most sustainable organic school that I'm going to be working with from now and in the future. So the camp out is for everyone now. I've opened it up not just for the Eerste Kales Rivier Catchment Management Forum area. I've opened it up for the entire Cape Town. So if you're a school, if you're an organization, if you're a family and you want to experience what it feels like to clean up and camp out at the same time, all I can say is just be there.
1: Yeah, most likely be a lovely time, because who doesn't love to go and camp out? And then, of course, you're doing your bit and it makes a positive impact. I want to just give this email here. Residents who are interested in participating here can go to send an email to catchmentforum@eerstekuilsrivier.org. That's catchmentforum@eerstekuilsrivier.org. And then you can get more information there, Anthony. Are there other channels where people can find you or to be aware?
0: Yes, there are. I am now going to, I don't normally do this over any social media or radio. I'm now going to give you, if I'm permitted, my cell phone number personal.
1: If you'd like to do so, you're welcome to do so, yeah.
0: Okay, so it's 071 215 84 50.
1: And if our listeners would like that number, or potentially you just missed it, just pop us a WhatsApp and I'll ask Vicky that she send that on, or the email address to anybody who's interested. So just reach out to us if you did miss that. Unfortunately, and I wish we could talk another half hour on this, but it is time for us to wrap. Councillor Zahid Badruddin, thank you for your time, sir. I wish you a lovely Sunday.
2: Thank you so much for having us. Really grateful.
1: And Anthony, to you, thank you very, very much. Was there a quick... Go for it.
0: Sorry, just one last bit. Because of this radio station, Cape Talk has seen the initiative to have me sit here and talk about our community. I'm now going to present Vicky, the studio, with, and this, by the way, you don't just get, you have to earn it. This is our Easter Kelsrafi Catchment Management Forum's Eco Warrior Champion Medal.
1: We will wear it.
0: I'm going, okay, so this one, unfortunately, you can't wear, but this one I would like you to put in the studio as our token of appreciation from the community to the community
1: That's
0: station.
1: Special. That's
0: Thank you,
1: special.
0: Guys.
1: Thank you very, very much. Anthony van Rijn is part of the EKR CMF, and they do incredible work. Thank you so much for your time. It is time for sport.
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4: Good morning. I'm Anthony Teixeira. The FIFA World Cup blockbuster between Brazil and Morocco didn't points as it ended 1-1. The North Africans took the lead thanks to a brilliant run and chip from Ishmael Saibari that lasted 12 minutes until the hydration break was over and Vinicius Jr. fired home the equalizer with some venom. Head coach Carlo Ancelotti calling it a useful tactical tool.
5: I think the break, if you you can explain the problem to the players, and I think it's tactical aspect, I think is really good moment.
4: In stoppage time, Qatar tied it all up as it ended 1-1 with Switzerland. Haiti lost their first match at the World Cup in 52 years, 1-0 to Scotland it was. And right now, Australia at halftime were leading Turkey 1-0. A small victory for Iran off the field. Four members of its delegation have won their visa appeals for entry into the United States. However, the remaining 11 members of the party will not be allowed to travel to the States for the team's matches. Iran were forced to move their World Cup base to Mexico over concerns from the country due to the war with the Americans. They start their campaign in the early hours of Tuesday morning against New Zealand. Meanwhile, a majority of England's training equipment has been recovered after they were stolen while they were transported to Kansas City ahead of their World Cup opener against Croatia. Back home, Milford are in the Betway Premiership. It was a hard-fought 1-1 draw with the now-relegated Magezi in the final PSL promotion relegation playoff, which sees them head to the top flight. While in cricket, the Proteas women started their T20 Cricket World Cup with a heavy 65-run loss to the Australians. A batting collapse as they were all out for 107, chasing 173. A few question marks over the decision to choose pace on a wicket which came alive with spin. Nadine de Klerk shares some thoughts on that.
6: Pace on that wicket was definitely easier to face. So I think, yeah, they played very well. They outplayed us. I think they the spinners were probably the difference, I think, in the two innings. So it was a bit harder to get the spinners away. But yeah, I think still a lot of positives. And yeah, like I said, we felt like it was par. It was a pretty good effort, I think, with the ball.
4: In golf, Jason Root chases a maiden Sunshine Tour title. He heads into the final round of the Zambia Open with a two-shot lead over the field. Also, Jackson Suba has moved top of the Canadian Open after a 4-under par third round. Highest placed South African is Aldrich Portgieter on 7-under par, 6 shots back. And the 85.77-kilometre Comrades Uprun is underway. Just over 20,000 runners are expected to take on the ultimate human race. Anthony Teixeira, Eyewitness News Sport.
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3: All right, now it's 36 minutes past 7 and a very good morning. If you've just joined us, we had a lovely, lovely interview that you should catch on podcast. We were talking cleanup efforts here in the city of Cape Town. We were joined by Councillor of Water and Sanitation, Zahid Badruddin, and Eco Warriors representative, Anthony van Rijn. They're doing incredibly great work, and I know that Dylan's going to have that for us on podcast in just a little bit if you missed the full conversation. Now, however, it's time to find out what you might do with your Sunday. Jeff Aliff is the man with his finger on the pulse of all outdoor events and experiences that you need to know about in the Western Cape today. Good morning, Jeff.
4: Thanks, Barry. Good morning. Cape Town looking at a chilly 14-degree prediction with a moderate northwest. Despite the wind swinging to a southeast tomorrow, it'll only be a degree or two warmer. Muizenberg offshore today, 2 to 3 foot sets coming through, waist to shoulder high. Going to be clean waves in the morning, but the cross shore will pick up in the afternoon. And if you're a beginner, you want to be in the water before 12:30. High tide at 2:50, low tide at 8:40 a.m. Today, we stay with surfing. A group of Cape Town surfers are currently in George, taking part in the Vic Bay Quad. It's currently its 50th year. It started in 1976 as a request from the University of Stellenbosch, who needed a contest to make sure that surfing became an official sport at the varsity. Cape Town's Roxy Davis is a giant in South African surfing circles, and she's a good friend of the Outdoor Report. She's a 9-time South African surfing champion, professional surf coach, business owner, mother, and founder of the Roxy Davis Foundation. In 2017, she made surfing history in South Africa. She was selected as captain of the South African longboard team. She became the first individual to represent South Africa as a shortboard surfer, a longboarder, a stand-up paddleboarder, and a national surf coach and national surfing manager. And that's not all. I caught up with this legend at the Vic Bay Quad. Roxy, great to see you again. We had, the listeners will remember, we had so much to chat about in the past regarding Surf Emporium when you and Will were running it. But you're still very involved in surfing. But quickly to touch on this, Cape Town, the surfers from Cape Town are here in force at the Vic Bay Quad. Just tell us how things going for the team so far.
5: Well, we are, yeah, here at the Vic Bay Quad. The surf is absolutely enormous, and I'm representing the Cape Town Surf Riders team. We have got a full squad and some really hot surfers. I'm really grateful to not be going out this afternoon, so I'll be back on for the semifinals tomorrow. And the forecast is just looking like it's meant to be an absolute beautiful finals day. So yeah, we're super excited. And if the guys can hunker down and make it through today, it'll be definitely worth their while for the finals.
4: Changing the subject, I believe I've now got to call you Dr. Roxy Davis. You've got your PhD. Just tell us about that. It sounds super fascinating.
5: It essentially started in 2019 when I started my nonprofit organization, and I started with a master's degree, and it got upgraded to a PhD. So my specialization is ocean therapy and surf therapy for children living with disabilities in South Africa, and it's what I love to do. So we've really grown from strength to strength in our foundation. We deliver ocean therapy, water immersion sessions, mobility, swim sessions. So it's really expanding the access to ocean for anybody who wants to use these beautiful spaces. And we have hundreds of participants, and we can only run what we do with the involvement of volunteers. So we do ask, if you are in Cape Town and you are available, please come and volunteer with us. You can make tea, coffee, help us push a wheelchair, get in the water and coach. No special skills required, just a willing heart to serve.
4: How do they get in touch with you? Your social media accounts, or is there anything specific?
5: Yeah, you can find us on the website, roxydavisfoundation.org, or on Instagram or Facebook, and we will reach out to you immediately. We really are passionate about what we do, and it's about community and serving others, and the reward we find, volunteers benefit so much from being involved with the community and learning new skills, really.
4: You've also won an international award, the Aloha Award. Tell us about that. Did that come as a surprise?
5: It was actually, it's quite amazing. They just announced it this week, actually. And it's to recognize and reward ambassadors of the Aloha Spirit to protect oceans and harness its healing power. So they have hundreds of submissions from all around the world each year. And this year, they actually had the largest number of nominations. And there were over 50 women who were nominated. So, yeah, I was quite excited and quite surprised, yes. But I feel like the investment of what we do as a collective community in Cape Town and in South Africa has created an amazing ripple effect and a lot of backed by research and evidence-based practice. So we're super stoked with the award and really putting South Africa and surf therapy on the global map.
4: Awesome to see you again. Good luck for the rest of the contest and keep up the great work. What else can I say?
5: Thank you so much. Finals day tomorrow and really looking forward to getting in the water.
4: That was Roxy Davis. That's where I'm going to call it for this morning. Have yourselves a great week and I'll be back again next Saturday. Cheers for now.
1: K-Talk is your thinking space.
2: For stories that matter.
1: Moments that move.
2: And voices that stay with you.
1: We talk about this city.
2: The country.
1: And the world.
2: Cape Talk. Join the conversation.
3: It's 41 minutes past 7 and a very good morning. My name is Barry Murray, in for Sarah Jane Makwala King. And you should join the conversation on 021-446-0567 or 072-567-1567. Maybe you know someone who's running the Comrades Marathon today. Dill, runner? No? Me too. Same.
6: I don't. Well, I'm not running today.
3: No, I mean, like, are you a runner overall?
6: I am, yeah. I haven't been in a bit, but yeah, I am. I've got to get back into it.
3: Man, fitness. We were talking about this yesterday. Fitness is so important. But not that everybody needs to run the Comrades Marathon, but if you can, you absolutely should. It started at 5 a.m. this morning. It is the 99th edition of the Comrades. This today's edition is the 50th edition of the Up Run. Just over 21,600 runners are expected to take part of this. Now, there's a lot that goes into something like this, and that's the conversation we're about to have with Justin Naylor. As thousands of runners participate in this Comrades Marathon today, most spectators will be focused on the athletes pushing themselves to their limits, but while the race unfolds on the road, there's an enormous operation that is working behind the scenes to manage risks that many people never see. And I find this all very interesting. From medical emergencies and crowd control to cybersecurity and extreme weather, organizers spend months preparing for every possible scenario, yet sometimes they have to, you know, improvise, I'm sure. Last year, the Sanlam Cape Town Marathon, which just gained Abbott Marathon status, was cancelled at the very last minute, and that's because of severe weather conditions that made it unsafe to proceed. These sorts of things happen. Joining me now is Justin Naylor. He's the CEO of I2 Special Risks. He's here to unpack the hidden challenges involved in staging world-class sporting events just like this one. Justin, good morning.
7: Good morning, Barry, and good morning to all of your listeners. And most of all, good luck to all of those that are on the road and running Comrades this morning.
3: Yeah, and most of them, or not most, yes, I believe most of them will already be running on the road. Now, Justin, while runners are currently out on that route, there's an enormous operation happening behind the scenes. What are some of the biggest risks that organizers have likely been managing that led up to today's race?
7: So, Barry, I'd say there were a number of risks, and as I2 Specialists, we ensure many of these large events. So we spend a lot of time thinking about these risks. I would say the biggest risks facing an event of this scale is actually the liability risk. So we provide event liability insurance, and this would cover things like injury or damage to spectators. Say, for example, a grandstand collapse, a tent collapsing, carding that causes injury, or something as simple as slips and trips. These can result in the event organizers being sued for injury or damage. A big risk that you've mentioned already in the introduction is event cancellation. And when an event is canceled due to circumstances outside of the control of the insured, that could be something like weather, riot and strike, or even something as interesting as national mourning. What would happen if the president of a country died before an event? These sorts of circumstances can cause an event to be cancelled. And cancellation can leave organizers of an event suffering huge financial losses. Event liability or cancellation insurance can provide for mitigation of these losses. I think, for example, the Cape Town Marathon, I think there was quite a big outcry because a lot of the participants were left without a refund for the ticket. So refunding, ticket refunds can go a long way in mitigating the public outcry around cancellation of an event. Also, think about the amount of sponsorship for an event like this. Refunding sponsors for lost advertising revenue is a big risk around these sorts of events. Also, things like providing food and drink at events, medical services at Comrades, these are all risks to consider when planning a large event like Comrades Marathon.
3: Yeah, yeah. And now weather remains one of the greatest uncertainties, because weather can change in an instant, especially in places like Cape Town. We can have four seasons in a day. And given what happened last year at the Cape Town Marathon, when organizers had to cancel, and as you've said, that's probably one of the bigger catastrophes that can happen is cancellation. What lessons do we try to learn there? I mean, and can one actually learn lessons there? Because you can't control the weather.
7: That's one of the challenges with climate change these days, is weather is becoming more unpredictable. So you can consider the time of year. So Comrades in winter, this time of year, weather events, you know, are unlikely, but it is unpredictable. You should have backup plans. You can postpone or delay an event slightly. So there is a lot that you can do, but I would certainly advise having some form of cancellation insurance. An event like Comrades Marathon has contingencies for a number of different types of scenarios, such as weather. So there is a lot that can be done, but sometimes things are just outside of your control.
3: Exactly so. Now, the Comrades route particularly stretches across multiple municipalities. This is not even something I would think of, but of course, going across multiple municipalities means that things like medical preparedness needs to stretch over. I mean, in an instance where someone needs medical attention, potentially they have to get to a hospital. They could be in complete different, I think you understand where I'm trying to get with this. If someone in one municipality needs medical attention, where a different runner in a completely different municipality needs medical attention, they'll have to be taken to different hospitals. There's a lot of coordination there.
7: Yes, absolutely, Barry. The medical preparedness behind an event like Comrades is a huge logistical project. If you think about it, it's well advertised that there are 22,000 runners, but if you add to that the spectators, volunteers, organizers, the number is way more than double that of people participating in and around this event. And they're close to 1,000 medical staff on call during the day for 12 hours during Comrades, and that would include things like doctors, nurses, physios, paramedics. They would have to have life support, ambulances, even a helicopter on standby. And actually, what's interesting is the medical support and staff around the Comrades Marathon, a route of 90 kilometers, it's actually bigger than your average size hospital. So medical specialist organization around an event is actually a huge logistical challenge in arranging an event such as Comrades Marathon.
3: Yeah, I can only imagine so. Then crowd management, which is not just keeping spectators organized, but also keeping them safe. And with an event like this, like you've just mentioned, thousands and thousands of spectators. Now, I mean, what are some of the challenges that come with managing tens of thousands of people at an event like this?
7: So for an event such as Comrades Marathon, crowd management is actually not a single measure. It's more of a layered system. So if you start at something like the start, they would have a staggered start to control the numbers going through the start. And there they would have security officers, marshals, crowd fencing, that have restricted areas, traffic closures, and that have, of course, a lot of public announcements during the start to keep people informed. Then they would have the finish, a different thing, and they'd have marshals along 90 kilometers of the route. And all of this has to be coordinated between the South African Police Services, the Metro Police, emergency services, private security, and Comrades officials. And this is all done through a central coordination and command center. So again, crowd management is a huge logistical challenge for a world-class event such as Comrades Marathon.
3: Another risk is cybersecurity, and it's not something that my brain would have automatically gone to when we're talking Comrades Marathon. But of course, participant information, communication, it's all digital now, timing systems. How vulnerable are major sporting events like the Comrades to cyber threats, and how often do we see these threats become realities?
7: Barry, the short answer is all of these big global events are vulnerable to cyber threats. And this is a new emerging threat, so one that many organizers don't consider. But as you've mentioned, entry to these races is online. When you enter, you capture your sensitive information, online payments, online ticketing systems and timing systems. And there is threat of a cyber breach or attack. It could be as dramatic as a cyber group wanting to delay an event to make a public statement and demanding a ransom. You could have legal liability as an event organizer for breaching data and if personal information is released to the public. And you could have loss of profits or business interruption, as well as third-party hackers incepting electronic payments. Hmm. And all of these risks can be covered by a cyber insurance policy, such as provided by I2 Special Risks for an event like this. So cyber is a new threat and something certainly to consider.
3: If you're just joining us, you're in conversation with Justin Naylor. He's the CEO of I2 Special Risks, and we're talking about some of the risks associated to big events like the Comrades Marathon that's kicking off today, or kicked off this morning, in fact, already. Now, Justin, South Africa's recently celebrated the Cape Town Marathon, becoming the first Abbott World Marathon Major, Africa's first anyways, and it is a huge feat. However, as these events become bigger and they attract greater international attention and interest and participation, obviously, that raises the bar for risk management, and I assume that those risks are now coming at a greater scale.
7: Yes, absolutely, and amazing achievement for South Africa and for the Cape Town Marathon to be recognized globally. But of course, with this becomes the reputational risk becomes international, and in these days of social media, news spreads globally within minutes, and this also results in a higher legal exposure because although legislation or legal defense might happen under local jurisdiction, legal costs and legal expectations are often now foreign currencies and foreign expectations and standards. I think also in events such as Comrades Marathon, it has become a global brand. This is not just a race between Durban and Pietermaritzburg. It's a global event that puts South Africa on a global stage. And with organizing a global stage event like that comes a huge responsibility to do it properly.
3: And it's companies like yours, I2 Special Risks, that will, I didn't even know about that. You know, it's so your company will plug into events like this and manage a lot of that risk on behalf of organizers or for them.
7: Yes, that's exactly what we're here for. We obviously work with the organizers before the event. We understand their risk management and contingency plans. And of course, we're there to provide insurance for many of these risks, such as event liability, cancellation, cyber, medical malpractice during the events, food and drink. And we're there to step in and support when there is a situation and risk that is outside of the control of the event organizers.
3: Justin Naylor, CEO of I2 Special Risks, thank you very much for your time and for unpacking a little bit about that. You see, when it comes to huge events like the Comrades and like Cape Town Marathon and a number of other big sporting events, it can be so easy for us spectators to forget just how much goes into that. And risk management is you know, a huge conversation. Like Justin's just said, I find it very, very interesting to know everything that goes into that. Your thoughts, 021-446-0567.
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3: Now, SJ's Sunday playlist, which takes place at the end of the show today, we're going with sing-along songs, songs that you absolutely can't help but sing along to. I'm not someone who sings. Karaoke scares me, and it's just not something I enjoy doing. But sometimes a banger like this will come on, and you can't help yourself.

0: Yeah. You sang. I know you sang. Wherever you're driving, sitting, it started and you sang it. I know you did. You don't have to tell me. What other songs make you sing this way? Share them with me on 021-446-0567 or 072-567-1567. Dylan, have you thought of your answer yet? What song immediately gets you humming?
1: I have actually. Mm. So recently a song came on and I was listening to rock music.
0: Uh-huh.
1: And
0: as one does,
1: the Foo Fighters came on. Aye. Everlong.
0: Aye.
1: Yeah, you know.
0: Now you're talking.
1: You know.
0: Now you're talking.
1: Yeah,
0: and that is such a sing-along
1: song. Yeah,
0: it
1: is.
0: I can't agree more with that.
1: Or Kings of Leon.
0: That one.
1: Yeah.
0: I know.
1: Anyone.
0: Anyone. Yeah. You're completely right. And then I'm also there's some of the pop music that now, and I can't lie, I'm not the biggest.
1: They're
0: pop.
1: They're all earworms.
0: They're
1: you know?
0: All earworms.
1: Yeah.
0: I find myself, what is the word? Involuntarily humming along to some of the pop music that I absolutely can't stand.
1: Well, the other day I was headbanging to Taylor Swift.
0: And you can't not.
1: And someone was like, hey.
0: Hey,
1: what are you doing?
0: Oh, that's funny. 021-446-0567. What is the song that gets you sort of involuntarily involved? No matter what, no matter where, if it plays, you can't help yourself but sing along. That's what we're doing for SJ's Sunday Playlist today.
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0: And just because I've got a minute or two before we have to get to the news, I'd like to take the chance to talk about something that happened yesterday. So on this program yesterday, we were speaking on matters mental health because it is not only Youth Month, but it's also Men's Mental Health Awareness Month. And it's exactly how things work, isn't it? It's you'll talk about something or you'll think about something and it will kind of somewhat surface throughout your day. And I'll try to keep this concise and short, but essentially what happened yesterday is that as this program was finishing off, my colleague Riaz was here in the building. He came in to say hello, and we went for a coffee, which we oftentimes do. And so Riaz and I went for a cup of coffee at a place that we like to frequent when we do that. And as we were speaking on mental health yesterday and the importance of checking on the people we love and speaking openly with the people we love, there is a manager at this particular establishment that we like to frequent, who has also sort of become friends with us. We're friendly. We talk a lot, and whenever we see each other, we are, you know, it's just good fun. It's just one of those community relationships that I love so much. I love to know the person who manages the coffee shop where I like to go and the person who works at the spa. In any case, the manager of this establishment yesterday was different in his energy, and it was something that both Riaz and I picked up on immediately. And as he walked away from our table, having said hello, we looked at each other, we said, something's up there. Don't know what, but something's up there. And Riaz asked him, you know, are you good? You know, do you want to talk about anything? And it was just so strange because those instances and moments don't happen very often. And for the most part, especially when you're not very personal with someone, you'll graze over stuff like that. But it was so interesting to me that yesterday, after we had these important conversations here on this show, that I would go for a cup of coffee and cross paths with someone who was very clearly having a difficult time, very clearly having a hard day yesterday. And I so appreciate that there was Riaz who took the initiative to ask him, are you fine? It was just a beautiful moment, is what I'm trying to say. Actually, not beautiful, Dylan, that's not the word, but a necessary moment. And nice to see someone action the things that we actually talk about here. And even though you could probably say they're not best friends, they're human enough to check in on each other. And I thought that was so, so powerful yesterday. And like I said, coincidence, call it whatever you like, it was just odd to leave here yesterday and then encounter the very thing that we were talking about on Mental Health Awareness Month, Men's Mental Health Awareness Month. It's a topic that it's a drum that I bang absolutely to death, and I talk about it as often as I can, and I hope you will too. Anyways, it's coming up to 8 o'clock, and Eyewitness News' Aurelie Kalenga has your news.
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0: This is EWN.
1: Parliament's Impeachment Committee studies urgent court papers filed by the President and two men charged over the theft of the UK's soccer kit. Good morning, I'm Aurélie Kalinga. Parliament's Section 89 Impeachment Committee is studying urgent court papers filed by President Cyril Ramaphosa to halt his impeachment process. Committee Chairperson Makashule Gana has confirmed they've received the interdict from Ramaphosa's lawyers, with the committee's legal team now assessing it. The President approached the Western Cape High Court seeking to block the committee's work until a separate review of the Section 89 panel report is concluded. The report found prima facie evidence that Ramaphosa may have violated the Constitution over the 2020 theft of foreign currency at his Palapala farm in Limpopo. Nkosikhona Malingamnisi reports.
2: Taking to his X account, Impeachment Committee Chairperson Makashule Gana says the matter will be tabled at the committee's next meeting on the 24th of June. In his papers, Ramaphosa argues that proceeding now could undermine his bid to overturn the report. Respondents include National Assembly Speaker Togo Didiza, Gana himself, and opposition parties the EFF and ATM, who revived the matter after the ANC previously used its majority to block it. Gana insists the committee must press ahead, citing the Constitutional Court ruling that Parliament's earlier refusal to allow the inquiry was invalid. The High Court's decision on Ramaphosa's interdict will determine whether the impeachment inquiry moves forward or is put on hold. Or see Khona Malingamnisi Eyewitness News.
1: March and March protesters say they're tired of sharing limited resources with foreign nationals and want them to return to their countries. The group marched through Cape Town CBD to Parliament yesterday to submit a memorandum demanding the deportation of undocumented migrants. Police intervened when some protesters confronted a foreign business owner demanding he close shop. This protester claims public clinics are under pressure due to foreign nationals.
3: Foreign nationals were not included during the budget because they are not counted when we are being counted census, because they are not South Africans. So we used to get maybe 100 in a packet of Panato. Now you get 20 because one packet must be divided into five more people.
1: This marcher blamed government for what he described as forcing citizens to share limited resources with foreign nationals.
4: The moral of my story that drives me to join March and March is that I can't feed my neighbor's child while my own child is going hungry. But the root of the cause, I believe with all my heart, it's not the foreigners. That's the obvious way to address this problem. But the root cause is the government that allowed this to happen.
1: Cape Town's race to unseat the DA is taking shape, with both Patricia de Lille's Good Party and Herman Mashaba's Action SA announcing mayoral candidates to go up against incumbent Mayor Jordan Hill-Lewis. Action SA yesterday announced Deraline James as its mayoral candidate in Hanover Park. James detailed her commitment to fighting against drug dealers, which is prompted by her son's addiction. A stone's throw away, Hill-Lewis spoke of his achievements, but insisted more needs to be done in terms of housing affordability and economic opportunity.
5: I refuse to accept that crime is just a permanent part of our life.
6: Yeah.
5: We refuse to accept that mothers must listen to the gunshots at night and wonder whether their children are safe to be there. We refuse to accept that illegal guns can just move through our streets and our communities.
6: Yeah.
5: While the National Police Service fails to do its job properly.
1: Eskom has welcomed a financial upgrade from international ratings agency Fitch, calling it a major move of a major vote of confidence in the power utility. The company says the better score proves that the country's economy is improving and highlights Eskom's critical role in keeping the lights on. The utility adds that the move reflects its strong ties to government as it continues to power the nation's energy sector. Spokesperson Daphne Mukwena.
7: Eskom views the upgrade as a positive signal of improving macroeconomic conditions and continued recognition of the utility's central role in South Africa's energy system. The group remains focused on strengthening operational performance, improving liquidity and access to funding, and delivering on its turnaround plan in support of long-term financial sustainability.
1: And two men have been charged over the theft of $18,000 worth of kit and equipment from the English team at the World Cup. Mustafa Salik and Erfan Kamal each face one count of receiving stolen property. The offence under Missouri law carries a prison sentence of up to 7 years. The equipment was stolen from vehicles as it was transferred from England's training camp in Florida to their World Cup base in Kansas City. Mayor Quinton Lucas has praised the police and the prosecutor's office for resolving the investigation. Gauteng's fine, Johannesburg a low of 7, peaking at 18, Pretoria 9 and 21, Vereeniging 6 and 19, Cape Town's partly cloudy with a chance of light afternoon rain and a moderate northwesterly wind, a low of 10 degrees, peaking at 16. The top story in EWN this hour, Parliament's Section 89 Impeachment Committee is studying urgent court papers filed by President Cyril Ramaphosa to halt his impeachment process.
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6: 6 minutes past eight on Cape Talk. My name's Barry Murray, in for Sarah Jane Makwala-King on Weekend Breakfast, and a very good morning if you've just joined us recently. Welcome to your Sunday as we enter the second half of the weekend. We've got great conversations to come that I'll tell you about in just a little bit. Do continue to interact with me on 021-446-0567 or pop a WhatsApp to 072-567-1567. Vicky is waiting to hear from you, and Dylan is eagerly awaiting your voice notes as well. A very good morning.
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6: And at 9:45, as we do on this program, it's SJ's Sunday playlist, and today's theme is songs that you absolutely can't help but sing along to. And that's, you know, there's a lot of these songs. I used Sweet Caroline as an example, because when it comes, you can't really help yourself. No matter what mood you're in or where you're at, you just got to sing along. What's that song for you? Please do let me know, and we'll compile ourselves a really nice Sunday playlist. Then, before that, we're giving away tickets to Orpheus in the Underworld. I'm excited for this, and I'll let you know how you can get those tickets. It's for Wednesday the 17th of June. We're going to hear from Alison Fote, the publicist for that, and also Gail Edmonds and Gavin Gray in the menu. However, coming up now, we're talking tips to earn money online. We're going to be speaking to three very, very interesting individuals about, well, the topic of earning money online, how they do that, is it sustainable, and of course, in an ever-changing world, how do we keep up with all the change is, I suppose, what I'm trying to say. Those conversations are ones that you absolutely should join into, and I look forward to hearing from you. 072-567-1567.
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7: Cape Talk. 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
6: All right, we're about to talk on tips to earn money online, as it is Youth Month and young people are looking for so many different ways, side hustles, extra money here, extra money here. It's often a time for reflecting on the challenges facing young South Africans, and a few challenges are bigger than unemployment, or rather as big as unemployment. The latest figures show that more than 60% of South Africans aged between 15 and 24 are unemployed, while rising living costs are placing more pressure on young people to try to make ends meet. Alongside those challenges, the digital economy is creating new opportunities, luckily, from content creation and tutoring to freelance work, online marketing, e-commerce, and so much more. Many young people are finding ways to generate an income using only a smartphone or a laptop and an internet connection. We're joined by a couple of really interesting people today. Sarah Nicholson from Just Money, whose recent article highlights 10 legitimate ways that South Africans can earn money online. We're also speaking to two young entrepreneurs, Johannes Jonker and Buhle Lindwa, who are successfully making money through the internet and proving that with the right skills and persistence, it is in fact possible to create opportunities in a difficult job market. We're going to say hello to all of them, but we're going to start with Sarah Nicholson, Head of Customer Experience at Just Money. Morning, Sarah.
8: Good morning.
6: Nice to hear from you. And it was a really, really interesting piece with those 10 ways that South Africans can be earning money online. Now, as youth unemployment remains so high in South Africa, what prompted you to focus specifically on online income opportunities this youth month?
8: I think with the high unemployment rates and limited work experience, and of course the shortage of entry-level jobs, it makes it really difficult for young people to enter the labor market. And of course, with the access to social media, we see more and more opportunities existing online. So it is important to just create awareness that there are opportunities outside of the normal way of earning income. So it was important to share that information. And we see that the young people are the hardest hit with unemployment, with about the 24-year-olds and younger having an unemployment rate of 60.9%. And then those aged between 25 and 34, the unemployment rate is looking at 40.6%. And that was for the first quarter of 2026, according to Statistics South Africa. So the reality is that it is challenging out there, and we need to look for ways to support our youth.
6: This is true. This is absolutely true. And I think what also adds to this is that the fact that it's an anxiety-filled time for people that are young and they're capable and they're ready and they're willing, and they seem to not find the opportunities always that they're looking for. Or a lot of these entry-level jobs sometimes come with requirements that they're not necessarily meeting up to just yet, and for a barrage of reasons why young people are struggling to find work. Now, the other thing is that we see these stories online about people making massive amounts of money online through whatever thing that they're selling. And I get annoyed with a lot of it because I think it sets a bit of an unrealistic expectation. How realistic are the earning figures that you've outlined in your article about what is actually possible?
8: Yeah, I think it's really important to take what you see online with a pinch of salt. I mean, we're going to speak to people now that know how to do this, but you certainly do need to be careful. The reality is that there are multiple ways of earning money online, but it does not necessarily mean it's going to come with that massive paycheck at the end. So you're looking from a very early stage for beginners. You could look at doing paid surveys and market research, and that income ranges from 200 to about 1,500 rand. And oftentimes that's paid per job, not necessarily per hour. Then you can do things like microtasks, data labeling. It's also flexible income, and that can also earn you up to about 3,000 rand. Again, it depends on how much you're offering. So it doesn't mean you're going to start off and, you know, earn massive amounts of money. However, you can, depending on what skill set you have and what you're offering, you can earn anything up from 15,000 rand to 50,000 rand, depending on the services that you offer. Maybe you've got a specific skill set like web development, or there's digital products that you've created. Perhaps you're a teacher and you can create a course that you can sell online. So there are ways of earning more money, but it is something that online typically rewards consistency over just bursts of effort. So it's important to realize that when you kick off with this, you need to be quite consistent.
6: Sure. Sarah, I'm going to ask that you stay on the line for us because I'd like to hear from Johannes Jonker and introduce him. Johannes, good morning.
9: Good morning.
6: Thanks for making time. I'd like to, could you run me through a little bit about what it is you do and how you make money online? You're a person who is successfully earning your living online, from what I've understood.
9: Well, firstly, thanks for the compliment. So in very simple terms, I help businesses succeed online. So I run my own web development agency called Entel Web Solutions. I help them with website strategy to figure out what they need. Then I develop the website for them. And finally, I give them the tools to maintain it themselves and, you know, make sure that it's a valuable tool for their business.
6: Now, what exactly, when it comes to your business and your income stream, how difficult was it to get started with what it is you do? I mean, you've obviously got a certain skill set, but now to get that into a space where you're able to service people from afar and without actually heading to the office, was there a transition there in terms of, because at one stage, I'm sure that you worked from an office at least once in your life, and that had to change at some point.
9: Yeah. So I think, COVID, the COVID pandemic and lockdown, I think changed the expectations in business and made a lot of companies a lot more open to remote work and to potentially even working with people that they haven't met in person. So So it certainly I think became easier after that. But what I would say is that I think that it's always been sort of important to just get started at some point, and to start experimenting with things.

0: the issue. I think one of the downsides of of youth is that sometimes that credibility is difficult because you know, people assume that when you're young, you don't have experience. You know, they don't trust you to deliver. But I think what's important there is that is to realize that the internet is just another way to deliver value. So it's still ultimately about value. And if you can, and creating value. And so if you can demonstrate to clients, obviously initially on a small scale, and then later on as you gain experience and you build a network and so on a bigger scale. But if you can demonstrate to people that you can create value, that is ultimately all that matters. So to let your work speak for itself, as it were.
1: Your work is always your best billboard. Okay, Johannes, please stay on the line for me. I want to chat with Buhle Lindwa. She's the CEO and Creative Director for Lindwa Communications. Buhle, good morning.
2: Good morning. How are you?
1: I'm very well, thank you. I'm very well. And are you?
2: I'm great, sir. Thank you so much.
1: So, okay, in a nutshell, what is it that you do and how did you get started doing it?
2: Okay, so I have a digital marketing agency. It's called Lindwa Communications. What we do is website development, brand strategies, as well as just multimedia content production. And then we added another layer of actually teaching digital skills training based on our core services. So you'll find that some people come to us asking to fish for them. Others come to us asking them to teach them how to fish. So we've been able to kind of manage both spaces in terms of the skills training as well as just doing the particular projects that clients come with. And I'm a former journalist, so the move to business was quite a leap of faith, if I can call it at that. And also prompted to set up a business and actually just have it running because I just saw how the industry was shifting and changing, and setting up online was basically going to be more lucrative in the long run.
1: Yeah. Now, in terms of doing that, and I think like you've just mentioned, there is a really, really key thing is there are people with skills, good skills, but not everybody with a good skill necessarily knows how to run a business. And the moment you do move into the sort of gig economy, the freelance economy, the online work economy, you have essentially become a business. You need to find your own clients, manage your own accounts, like you are now an entire business. How challenging was that for you to make that shift into from being someone with a skill to now being someone who is running a whole business?
2: It was like surfing, right? because you had to basically navigate the waves with everyone that came with that particular situation. But what I was actually happy to do was to translate my offline network into the online network that I was building. Because sometimes if you can come on online, let's say you rebranded and all of that type of stuff, it takes a longer time to build trust and credibility versus you just leveraging the trust and credibility you have with people you have access to and translate that to the actual online network that you have. That way you're able to even have new people that meet you, quote unquote, online, but still have the old network that you currently had or have as basically your brand ambassadors kind of vouching for you that you are a real person, you're not a bot, and you provide value for money.
1: Yeah, exactly. So, Buhle, please stay there for me. Buhle Lindwa is the CEO and Creative Director of Lindwa Communications, and we're also joined on the line by Sarah Nicholson, Just Money's Head of Customer Experience, and it was their article that prompted this conversation that we're busy having. Johannes Jonker is also an entrepreneur and web development contractor, and the one thing that these two people have in common is, yes, they earn their money online, and they do so by servicing clients that are geographically most likely anywhere. I have that question, Johannes. Would you say that most of your customers are local, international, and that'll probably depend on what you do, isn't that? I mean, if you're a person who is a developer, I know a lot of developers in our country who work for the States or who work for the UK, but I know a lot of remote workers also who only service South African clients for whatever reason.
0: Yeah. So I started out pretty much exclusively with South African clients. But over time, building up that network gaining that credibility and so on, I started working with international clients. And so now at the moment, it's a mix between the UK, Europe, and the US, and then South Africa. Obviously, the benefit of working with overseas clients is that we can

0: compete very easily as South Africans, just because of the, you know, the difference in cost of living and all of that. So we are, I think that's also something to emphasize, is that we are very, very competitive internationally as South Africans.
1: Yes, I'll say it as it is. It's disgusting, but we are considered cheap labor in some places of the world, and it is our exchange rate and other reasons that make that true. Sarah, of all the opportunities that are highlighted in the article, and there are 10 opportunities, which would you say, and you did say earlier that there are the sort of more entry-level opportunities that people can explore when they're just getting started, but in terms of someone who's got genuinely little to no work experience, what are the most accessible opportunities that those people could explore?
2: Great. It's such a good question because, you know, if you've just finished school or you're still busy learning and studying and you don't necessarily have a specific skill set at that time and you want to look at some way of earning income, then yes, there are some options. So I'd say the top two would be looking for some paid surveys and market research. So many platforms actually pay users a small amount of money, and we said anything between 500 to 2,000 Rand. And they could answer short questionnaires for brands, researchers, or universities. So typically what would happen is you would sign up to the platform, you'd complete a profile, and then you would get surveys based on your age and location and interests. So there's platforms like SurveyTime, Prolific, Saga Roll. So there's a lot of different options, and these don't require any experience, skills, or upfront costs.
1: Mm-hmm.
2: Of course, this isn't necessarily going to be something that builds a skill set for you. So it's important to understand that that is something that you should still consider, but it is a way of just earning some additional money. And then there's things like microtasks and data labeling. So there's platforms like Clickworker, Amazon Mechanical, and they actually pay users to complete simple online tasks such as labeling images, checking short pieces of text, and even helping to train AI systems. So there are options out there.
1: What I think is cool about those options is because, like I just mentioned earlier, is that when you start freelancing as a digital nomad, if you will, call it what you will, there's so many terms at this point, you are a business and you are now a person who's also responsible for finding and keeping customers and clients, whereas some of the platforms you just mentioned sort of alleviate that pressure because it's the platform that pays you, so you're sort of working directly with and for this one or two or three platforms, and you're not having to go on a constant client hunt, because that is a thing in digital remote workers consistently have to seek new clients.
2: Yes, I mean, that is something you've got to be very consistent with, and I think Johannes could probably answer that quite well. But it is important to just look for ways to earn additional income, but keep in mind you still need to build a skill set in order to earn a bigger income later on.
1: Yeah, 100%. Sarah, thank you very, very much for that. I'm going to bring Buhle and Johannes back into this conversation. Dylan, can I have them both in the conversation? Thank you very, very much. So Johannes and Buhle, you can now hear each other and also talk to each other. So a question that I have sort of for both of you, but you, Buhle, let's start with you. This ever expanding client chase and finding the people that need what it is that you do and getting them to trust you and getting them to onboard with you, how tough is that?
3: It's really a journey. It's challenging, and because it's challenging, it's like you need to build some level of resistance as well as stamina just to get it started. But I'm very convinced that like the online marketplace has actually democratized access to markets. So if all else fails, if you are consistently just building your online visibility as well as building your brand, by the time people are actually looking for the service or the product that you're offering, you would have stayed top of mind, you know, so that you are basically the first point of action or even the first point of call to basically fit that particular need. So finding clients is a bit challenging, but it can be maintained by your consistent visibility to what you're actually solving.
1: I love that. Johannes, do you agree with that?
0: I agree with that, but what I would also add is that the best possible marketing that you can do is to do good work. Mm-hmm. So your work and making sure that, you know, your clients feel that they've gotten value for money from you and that they're happy and so on. The referrals that come from that, that's always fantastic. And I think the important thing about that, or the valuable thing about that, is that it's an inbound client stream. So you know, doing marketing, going to look for clients online, that obviously costs time and money and energy and so on. But if you can let your work speak for itself, then the clients come to you. So I think that's the situation that you want to be in, is where your clients are the people who are referring new clients to you.
1: Yeah. Your work is your best billboard. I'll say this time and time again. Good work is the best billboard you could ever have. That's definitely true. Butle, setbacks, failures, lessons, these things are unavoidable when having your own business and when working for yourself. How many setbacks and failures did it take before I want to say you finally got onto a path or into a space where it was sustainable, paying your bills, and it was no longer, you know, as scary? Because it's that beginning phase, isn't it, with all the failures can be very, very intimidating, and they're unavoidable.
3: Yeah, absolutely. I agree with you. And sometimes it's like even building your resilience in driving a business, you also have to create systems around your life, right? So, for example, one of the failures or setbacks I could attest to is just late payments, right? Because when you're dealing with private clients or even just the private sector, sometimes people don't necessarily respect time or even respect the work. And those late payments have a bigger impact on a growing business, you know? So I think the lesson with that was knowing from the jump that you needed to have real cash reserves just to keep everything afloat with the business and everything like running smoothly and all of that in particular. And then another way that kind of helped me mitigate all the challenges that we faced along the way was just building systems, right? Knowing how things work, having processes, even like writing down every single thing so that even if you have other people on your team doing the particular project, it's like you are insisting on quality control as well as just quality management overall, so that even if it happens to be a situation of, let's say, a client doesn't give everything that's needed on time, you're still able to provide some level of excellence until they come to the party to participate. Because sometimes people come to you asking you for help, but they're not even willing to help you help them. So having those particular systems for quality control also puts you in a position whereby you're able to do things effectively and efficiently because your name is on the line, but also just delivering everything perfectly, even if someone else is not necessarily participating with you, still puts you in a better position overall.
1: Yeah, absolutely can't agree more. My parting question, Johannes, my parting question for you is this. If you had to give advice to a young 20-year-old unemployed youth here in South Africa who's come to you and said, I want to earn money online, what would you say to them?
0: Yeah, so I think the first thing I would say is just start as early as you can. As Sarah mentioned earlier, you know, it's online work rewards consistency, and especially in my field and in Boucher's field, in web development and building websites and so on, there's so much to learn. So the earlier you can get into it, the better. And what I would also say is that again, it's about delivering value. It's about finding something that you can do to create value for other people, and just honing that and experimenting with different things and so on. What I would also say is that I think people starting out now, you know, there's a lot of uncertainty about what AI is going to do to you. To the economy as a whole and opportunities for young people and so on. But the one very big positive is that I think people starting out now have access to a 24/7 relentless tutor, you know, with AI, with something like ChatGPT. Mm-hmm. And so I think with AI, you shouldn't focus on it doing the work for you. You should focus on using it as a tutor that can teach you how to do things. So if you're learning web development and you're struggling with the concept, ask ChatGPT to explain it to you in simple terms, and use that as a way to learn and to develop your skills to ultimately be able to create value for clients.
1: That's good advice. Johannes Jonker, entrepreneur and web development contractor, thank you very much for your time this morning. Buhle Lindwa is the CEO and creative director of Lindwa Communications. Same question. No, I want her back. Wait 1 second. Buhle, same question. I'm a 20-year-old unemployed youth standing in front of you asking what to do. What's your answer?
3: I have two. Number one, upskill. Do as much as you can, and even if you just niche down on what specific industry you want to focus on and just focus on doing that, upskilling by at least taking free courses that are available online. We have access to so many free things that before you even start paying for online courses, you would have at least exhausted all the options that were available, right? And then the second one, I would definitely say clean up your profile. Do not write everything you think online. Do not post pictures that could be a situation later on in your life, because with most young people, they think that the whole YOLO situation doesn't creep up later on. So it's like if you can at least attest to that earlier on by just not posting things online that you actually don't even want your parents to see. It's reached that point right now that even at when you are job hunting, whatever, they actually just do a deep dive on your online presence. So if you can just behave online, just keep it clean and keep it tight, you'll probably get there eventually.
1: That's great advice. That's great advice. You were in conversation now with Johannes Jonker, an entrepreneur and web development contractor. We just heard from Buhle Lindwa, CEO and creative director of Lindwa Communications. And all of this was prompted by a really wonderful article on Just Money. And we spoke to Sarah Nicholson, head of customer experience with Just Money. To the three of you, thank you very much for your time. Now, however, we are late. Anthony Tashada, thank you for your patience.
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5: Good morning, I'm Anthony Tashada. Well, the FIFA World Cup's third match of the day is wrapped up, with Australia having stunned Turkey 2-0. Overnight, a 1-1 draw between Brazil and Morocco, as well as Qatar and Switzerland, and Scotland beat Haiti 1-0. Back home, Milford were just a class above Cape Town City and Magezi as they won the PSL promotion relegation playoffs. While in the cricket world, the Women's T20 World Cup started with an over-reliance on captain Laura Wolfhart once again showing the Proteas women stumble as they were all out for 107 to start their campaign with a 65-run loss to the Australians. Nadine de Klerk, usually a finisher, was pushed up the order and came to the crease with the South Africans 2-7 inside the power play. She was just one of three batters to reach double figures, Wolfhart and Marizan Kopp the other two. He has the all-rounder on the move up the order.
6: It's a team sport at the end of the day, and whatever the team needs of you, you try and put your best foot forward. So, yeah, a bit of a new role, but really enjoyed my time out in the middle today. It is a bit strange and something that I haven't done a lot of in the past.
5: Other results for the day saw New Zealand lose their title defence opener by 7 wickets against the West Indies, and Scotland got started with a 40-run victory over Ireland. In the men's game, India won a weather-affected first ODI against Afghanistan by 7 wickets. Hockey saw France put their title credentials on full display as they picked up a 2-0 win over Ireland in the Nations Cup. However, it was the South Africans who were the showstoppers. They went all out and emphatically beat the USA 4-2. They are second in Pool B, and Tuesday they'll end the pool stage against Ireland. In tennis, Emma Raducanu will meet Donna Vekic in the Queen's Championship final. Elsewhere, the Lebema Open will see Alex Domineau meeting Camille Matchazak, and the women's draw will have Barbara Krejcikova against Robin Montgomery in the women's final. An All-American Classic set for the Stuttgart Open final between Ben Shelton and Taylor Fritz. And it's the 99th Comrades and the 50th Uprun set from Durban this morning all the way to Pietermaritzburg. In terms of your leaders, Samuel Molloy a short while ago was your men's leader. While in the women's race, we have seen Gerda Steyn, part of a leading trio. And the New York Knicks claimed a first NBA title in 53 years, beating the San Antonio Spurs 4-1 in the finals. Anthony Tashera, Eyewitness News Sport.
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1: It's 37 minutes past 8, and my name's Barry Murray, in for Sarah Jane Makwala-King. Thank you for all the WhatsApps that have been coming through. It's been lovely to hear from you. Now, though, we are chatting matters football, matters soccer, with Sizwe Mbebe. He's a soccer analyst and soccer beat editor. Sizwe, good morning.
15: Really good to chat to you. A really busy time. Our clocks are working differently for this World Cup.
1: Yeah, it's working a little bit differently. That's true. We're going to have to start with Bafana Bafana, Sizwe. And I was working that evening. I was unable to watch the match myself. I obviously know how it went. And the atmosphere in the office the next morning here was incredibly, incredibly bleak. What's your comments? What does our team need to do to keep its World Cup hopes somewhat alive?
15: They need to remember that they are South African first. You know, we are a country that spreads joy, enthusiasm, excitement. So we need to bring that first before we try and win the game. Yeah. You know, we need to give the world what they expect of South Africa. I'm not saying let's act out and put on a show that we act. No, no. Let's put on our real identity. Do a Tsamaya. Do a Shibobo. You know, enjoy yourself out there. You've only got this moment. You work for it.
1: Yeah.
15: You know, nobody can take it away from you. You really have to make the most of it. There's no reason for you, for Bafana Bafana to play scared football when they've done everything to earn their place there.
1: No, sure. And that's true. How realistic is Bafana's chances of progressing to the next stage, would you say?
15: What I saw of South Korea and Czech Republic, I think we have a good chance to get results there. Of course, some results must also go our way in the other games. We obviously maybe need Mexico to be perfect so that we can then battle it out for the best third place. That would give us an opportunity. If we have one perfect team in the group, that means every other team will have a defeat, right? So that gives us an opportunity. So that's what we maybe, that's first prize. Second prize is obviously everybody loses. And then we all have a chance to make it out. So those two things, those two scenarios must happen. On our hand, we must do our business. We must go for two out of two now, 6 points to give ourselves the best chance. But we cannot afford to lose another match, that's for sure.
1: Yeah, no, that's definitely true. Looking further than South Africa, are there any particular teams or players that you've been really impressed? I know it's still early days, but who's impressed you the most in this opening week? Who's got you talking the most?
15: Look, for Bafana, Bogazi got me talking. He played his socks off. He lived up to the promise of this exciting youngster that the world is about to witness, take over the world. You know, he's already done it in the MLS, you know, really popular, a popular figure, playing really, really well. And I think he played his part in that first game. He played like he's expected to do. I think a lot of clubs will be watching and saying he's the real deal. I really believe so too. I would love for him to be tried in a different position, maybe midfield, because he looked like he had a lot of energy. So he can get more involved than play defense where he only has one job to do. So I'd love to see him in a more advanced position. Mm. Obviously, we haven't seen the guys we expected to see. I mean, the two best players this season are Apolis and Mofokeng. You know, we haven't seen them in the Bafana jersey. So we still have to see that. Mm. You know, but I can say for sure, Bogazi, Ronan Williams was excellent in goal. We could have lost that game with 5 goals at least. Yeah. But if it wasn't for our captain, he pulled off some really great saves, living up as well to the banner of being one of Africa's best goalkeepers playing currently on the continent. So I think those two guys, for me, will be the big talking points. Of course, Brazil, you know, there will always be, you know, Fabinho. It's only been early days, as you say. We've only seen one game. Mm. There's a lot of other guys who haven't showed up yet. I quite liked what I saw of Switzerland. You know, I think that's another a team that's been solid for at least 8 years together. So we might see something that they could do as well.
1: I'm actually, funny enough, the television in studio has the Swiss team right now. They're busy running through all the different players. It's literally on in front of me. Sizwe Mbebe, football analyst and editor at SoccerBee. Thank you very, very much. It is early days in the World Cup, and so these conversations are so far from finished. But as we progress, we do wish our boys well, and I hope to see, you know, good stuff to come.
13: In a city that never runs out of opinions,
14: Cape Talk is the place to hear them all.
13: News, views, life.
14: It's all here.
13: Cape Talk.
14: Cape Talk. Join the conversation.
1: Okay, so I've got a conversation coming up in the next 3 or 4 minutes that we're busy preparing for now. Lorraine Meany is the executive pastry chef at Cape Grace, and she's brought food. Dylan, she brought... Hey! So she's on her way in now. In the meantime, though, I'm going to play us a song, and it is a song that was sent in by Errol. This is for him, one of his sing-along songs. And so, Errol, it's not part of the Sunday playlist. I'm jumping the gun a little bit. We're going to play it now.

0: Errol, thank you for that. UB40's Kingston Town is quite the sing-along song. Now, it's 47 minutes past 8 and there's food in the studio.
1: K-Talk is your thinking space.
2: For stories that matter,
1: moments that move,
2: and voices that stay with you.
1: We talk about this city,
2: the country,
1: and the world.
2: K-Talk, join the conversation.
0: And you should join the conversation, please. However, joining me now in studio, I'm so excited. And when I see food, my brain goes a little bit haywire. Lorraine Meany is the executive pastry chef at the Cape Grace. And they do a Wimbledon-inspired tea. Lorraine, good morning.
3: Morning. Thanks for having me.
0: No, thank you for coming in and for bringing these treats. And so I've got questions that I need to ask you. But this beautiful, beautiful plate that I'd like to try to paint this picture for you with words. I'm looking at two tennis balls, four actually. Two of them macarons.
3: Yes.
0: And the other two, what are they made of?
3: It's a peach mousse, peach and vanilla.
0: And you've dusted them or sprayed them with?
3: We sprayed them with cocoa butter that's been colored. And then when you have a frozen item and you spray it, it gives that velvet.
0: Because it really...
3: Because it looks like a tennis ball.
0: It looks like a tennis ball. Thank you, Vicky. Vicky's bringing plates in. I love to eat in studio, and it's not allowed. It's the only time we're allowed. So what I love about this is the visual representation here is so beautiful, and I think it's so cool when we get food to look like other things that is not food.
3: Exactly.
0: And then, of course, on the other side, I do see chocolate tennis rackets.
3: Chocolate tennis rackets. And then, you know, the rest of the offering is your classic afternoon tea, you know, your finger sandwiches, your scones, of course, which are so important.
0: Mm. Of course, at a high tea.
3: No. And then you start off with a beautiful selection of canapés. And like what we really would love is people to come and enjoy the hospitality at Heirloom with our team and come in your courtside chic outfit, if you like, and celebrate with us for the month.
0: So let's talk about that. For the listeners who haven't experienced it before, a game of grace is what inspired Cape Grace to create this Wimbledon-themed afternoon tea. And you've done this more than once now.
3: We have. We did it last year, and it was very, very popular. Well enjoyed. We had a lot of people in both sessions that we hosted. So booking is essential. We fill up quite quickly. And then we will have the games going in the background. And then on the final, we'll actually show the game.
0: 15 years, you said, you've been at Cape Grace.
3: I have, yes, 15 years. It's been a long journey.
0: That's quite a
3: beautiful one.
0: Yeah, no, and I'm sure. Has it been?
3: Yes, I mean, it's such a lovely, iconic hotel. I love working there. It's a wonderful team. And then it's obviously the luxury brand,
0: The feedback on this, tea, what was last year's experience like? And then in terms of feedback, did you change it at all for this year?
3: We changed it a little bit, look and feel, but obviously the tennis ball we did last year. So we've kept that and we've kept the macaron. But we've also got strawberries in there because, as you know, in July in London, strawberries and cream.
0: It's a thing.
3: So similar, a few tweaks, but not too different.
0: Okay.
3: And the flavor of the mousse is different this year. It's peaches.
0: Okay. And you said it's a peach mousse.
3: Yes.
0: And for me, the worst part about diving into food that is so beautiful is that you then ruin the art and it makes it so hard to eat. But I'm about to. And
3: everyone always says that, but that's the best part for me. Because creating this is fun for us, you know.
0: Right.
3: And then, but seeing your face once you taste it and you love it, then that's
0: it's
3: job
0: the
3: done.
0: Reward. It's the reward. I don't know. As the person consuming it, I kind of wish I could frame it and keep it because it is really so pretty to look at. And it's aesthetically amazingly done. Like I said, for our listeners, and that's the beauty of radio, is now you're going to have to imagine this. But that is that the tennis balls are textured fluffy like tennis balls would be. And that's kind of freaking with my brain, actually.
3: My team is very talented, I must say.
0: I can tell.
3: They are very talented.
0: Now, and just to ensure that I get through, because again, the food can get distracting, and I'd love to talk about this high tea more. Winter, obviously, it's a quieter season here. How important are experiences like this in creating reasons for, I think, especially locals to get out and enjoy the city? Cape Grace is no stranger to international guests, but I'm sure the locals are vital in your winter program.
3: Yes, we have a... actually, we have quite a large local following for our afternoon
0: tea.
3: And they know us. They enjoy what we put out there. And like going forward, there's so many collaborations that we're doing. We've got Savoy next, which the local market also really enjoyed last year. Mm-hmm. And then obviously our floral tea in December, which is an afternoon tea done by us at Cape Grace. We curated that. So every month it's changing. So we've got this exciting concept that keeps on changing, bringing people back, and they enjoy our hospitality. We spoil them. You know, we want you to come there with the people that you love and have a good time.
0: Absolutely.
3: So there's so many other collaborations within Cape Grace happening. I mean, we've got exciting Chef Knox coming from Fallow to collaborate with Wesley, and we've got wine dinners coming up. So there is so much happening. And then if you follow us on our socials, you'll see when all of those things are starting.
0: Absolutely. So if it's okay, and I don't know how we normally do it, Vicky, but I'm going to eat it now. and I'm hoping that while I chew on it, that you'll tell me a little bit more about it. So I've pulled this closer, and essentially what I'm looking at is a tennis ball lying on a beautiful bed of grass, and that is seated on biscuit, you say?
3: Yes, a Breton shortbread, which should be nice and sort of crumbly.
0: Can I just use this plate?
3: Can I just dive right into it? Through the middle.
0: Wow, then that texture's amazing.
3: You're going to find something inside.
0: The texture's amazing. So I'm cutting through it with a fork. I've gotten to the biscuit bit, which it's going to go everywhere. It's going to fly everywhere. Let me be more careful with that. Oh, that's very, very creamy. And on the inside
3: Oh,
0: wow. That peaches. Looks incredible. Okay. You see, now there's going to be this awkward silence because I'll be chewing.
3: While you're chewing, I'll tell you all about, we've got our welcome drink. We have your face.
0: That's amazing. it's refrigerated, right?
3: And Yes, it is. It's so a mousse.
0: Good. That's so good.
3: So we have your welcome drink will be our gin and Pimm's trolley. We have to do Pimm's. We have our own Cape Grace gin that we have launched this year that we've made along with our special blend of tea and Cape Blaze Distillery, and it is in a stunning bottle. You should see what it looks like. It's beautiful.
0: Dylan, come over here. Vicky, come in. Come on. Later. Oh, you're fine. Dylan, come taste this. That's incredible. That is really, really incredible.
3: Thank you.
0: So when is the high tea? How often is it happening, and in terms of the details of finding it?
3: So it starts this Thursday coming, and it's basically from Thursdays to Sundays until the 12th of July.
0: Okay.
3: And if you want a book, you can call the hotel itself, or you can go through Dine Plan.
0: I'm going to stuff my face with that.
3: It's enjoyable. The whole tea is lovely. I mean, it's just that from the canapés to the sandwiches to the scones, and it's all done in stages while you're at the table.
0: Okay.
3: So. You know, so that we, and then there's a big surprise as well.
0: What do you mean?
3: That comes around in the restaurant on a trolley.
0: A surprise that comes around on a trolley. No spoilers either. Talking about the Macron. So, by the way, I've nearly seen a very real fist fight over the pronunciation of macaroon versus macaron. Really.
3: A macaroon is, you know, it's a French delicacy. It's a French. So if you can use the pronunciation, which I try my best,
0: Macron.
3: But I can never do it. Macron is probably the exact pronunciation. But I think if you're not so keen on maybe looking a bit, being a bit embarrassed by your pronunciation, people say macaroon.
0: Okay. First of all, we never be embarrassed about pronunciation, because that's how we learn things. This is really, really lovely. And this is a dessert in particular, but as you said, you've got a lovely selection of savories that are going to be going around as well.
3: Yes.
0: The sandwiches, the et cetera, the et cetera.
3: The canapés. And it's very also very British-inspired.
0: Mm. As it must be.
3: It is a
0: Wimbledon high tea.
3: So we're celebrating a championship, you know, that's been going for so many years.
0: We're supposed to mention this at least one more time. If you're just joining her, this is Lorraine Meany, and she's the executive pastry chef at Cape Grace for many, many years now, and she's brought in the most beautiful art piece of a dessert that I've ruined already, and I can't wait to stuff my face with the rest. Booking is essential, as you've said.
3: Yes, definitely.
0: And if you don't mind walking us through those details, did they just phone the hotel?
3: Yeah, you can call Heirloom, and you can book through us, or you can go onto Dine Plan, or even on our website.
0: Okay,
3: easy enough.
0: If you'd like the details, you're welcome to WhatsApp us, and I know Vicky will send our listeners those details. Who would like to book for that. In your 15 years at Cape Grace, and as you've probably done various themed teas, high events, this and that and the other, would you say that this Wimbledon themed high tea, is it a favourite of yours?
3: Definitely. I mean, I like the themed teas. It's fun. It's creative. Mm-hmm. It's, you know, if things change monthly, it keeps your brain, you know, top of mind. You know, what can we do? How can we design this? And each one that we do is fun for me. Because, that's what feeds my creativity and my team's creativity. So I don't have a particular favorite. I just love being given a concept and then say, Lorraine, create.
0: How long does it take to create something like this from start to finish?
3: Well, about maybe a month.
0: What?
3: Yeah, you would think about it, then you would get the recipes together, then you would source any equipment that you needed, then you would, you know, go through the boring stuff of getting accosted. And then you conceptualize it, and then you make it, and then make a few tweaks, and then
0: that must be a really fun part.
3: Moving up into the launch date,
0: right?
3: It is fun.
0: The conceptualizing and the playing around, I'm sure, must be a fun part. I can just imagine myself. I'm not much a chef or cook myself or pastry chef, but I think when you think this up and you start making it the first time, the second time, the third time, that must be really good fun.
3: Yeah, I mean, like, you'll never get it right the first time. You'll be extremely lucky if you do. But it would be flavor, texture. No, this doesn't work. Let's change that. Let's work on the color. We're not happy with the color of the ball. It can be anything. And then eventually when you've come to the final product and you're proud to show it off, that's a good feeling.
0: We're talking to Lorraine Meany. We're talking on Wimbledon's, there was a weird sound in studio now that completely threw me. I thought I was about to fall off my chair. The Luxury Hotel's A Game of Grace afternoon tea returns this winter, and it combines the traditions, flavors, and elegance associated, of course, with this uniquely Cape Town setting, but a very English offering in terms of the menu, and booking is essential for this. Okay, so you're going to want to contact the hotel. You can do so on their website or by email or by phone, and I very much encourage you to do so. I'm about to stuff my face with this. I would have, by the way, and the reason I've not manhandled this is because I'd like to share it with the team. Lorraine, thank you for your time.
3: Thank you very much. It's been fabulous being on here, and I look forward to meeting everybody that comes through to the hotel.
0: And I'm sure they're looking equally as much forward to it. 9 o'clock, time for news.
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1: The Comrades Marathon is underway and the Amandebele King laid to rest today. Good morning, I'm Aurélie Kalinga. The 2026 Comrades Marathon is in full swing with thousands of runners tackling the iconic uprun from Durban to Pietermaritzburg. More than 22,000 athletes took to the start line this morning for the world-famous ultramarathon covering about 85 kilometers. On Friday, KwaZulu-Natal Police Commissioner Nhlanhla Mkhwanazi welcomed the 515 cops from all nine provinces taking part in the race. He said their willingness to market the police service while it faces a dark cloud speaks volumes. The SAPS is being probed for allegations of wrongdoing, corruption, abuse of power and political interference. Mkhwanazi lauded them heroes, describing them as dedicated and willing to die for the badge.
2: So when you're out there on the road, you are not running for self, you are running for the badge, South African police. And remember, your presence in front of the public brings hope to the community. As they see the badge, they have that sense of security amongst them, regardless of the fact that you are running with them.
1: He says the officers are still expected to act in their official capacity when the need arises.
2: But don't be surprised when they come to you with a complaint while you are running. Because they have that faith in the South African Police Service.
1: Runners have 12 hours to complete the course and earn the coveted Comrades Marathon medal. The Amandebele Nation will gather to bid farewell to King Makhosoke II today as South Africa prepares to honor one of its longest-serving traditional leaders. President Cyril Ramaphosa has declared a special official funeral, Category 1, for the late monarch, complete with military honors. The king died on Tuesday at the age of 65 after spending four decades on the throne. Mongezi Koko reports.
3: Thousands of mourners are expected to descend on the Solomon Mahlangu Stadium in KwaMhlanga on Sunday morning to pay their last respects. The king, who ascended to the throne in the mid-1980s, played a prominent role in preserving the culture, customs and identity of the Amandebele people. President Cyril Ramaphosa has ordered that the national flag be flown at half-mast throughout the weekend as a mark of respect. Presidency spokesperson Vincent Makwenya.
4: President Ramaphosa has directed that the national flag be flown at half-mast from Saturday the 13th of June to Sunday evening the 14th of June.
3: The funeral will feature ceremonial elements provided by the South African National Defence Force. Monkey Ziko Go, Eyewitness News.
1: The family of late car track employee Ina Dladla says it's considering next steps following her death. Dladla was laid to rest yesterday following an emotional funeral service attended by family, friends, colleagues and community members in Soweto. The 29-year-old died over a week ago at car track's Joburg head office. It's alleged Dladla reported feeling unwell but was not allowed to leave work, claims denied by the company. Nkosikhona Malingamnisi reports.
5: Scores of mourners gathered to bid farewell to Gcina Dladla, remembering the young woman who touched many lives with her kindness, dedication and warm spirit. But for some, including her younger brother, the finality of the loss is overwhelming.
6: Gcina was my best sister, not just a sister, but she was my friend, my sister, my protector, my teacher. She would teach me the things that I don't know. And I am honoring you here today because of Gcina.
5: Throughout the service, speakers described Dladla as a hard-working and compassionate person who brought light to those around her. Her death has sparked broader conversations about employee well-being and workplace conditions. Several speakers called for greater care and responsiveness from employers when workers report health concerns. Some also advocated for stronger labor representation in the call center sector, arguing that unionization could help employees organize more effectively and protect themselves against unfair or harsh working conditions. Cartrack and Dladla's family have already held one meeting as questions continue to swirl around the circumstances surrounding her death. Or see Khona Malingamisi Eyewitness News.
1: March and March protesters say they're tired of sharing limited resources with foreign nationals and want them to return to their countries. The group marched through Cape Town CBD to Parliament yesterday to submit a memorandum demanding the deportation of undocumented migrants. Police intervened when some protesters confronted a foreign business owner demanding he close shop. This protester claims public clinics are under pressure due to foreign nationals.
7: Foreign nationals were not included during the budget because they are not counted when we are being counted census because they are not South Africans. So we used to get maybe 100 in a package of Panado. Now you get 20 because one package must be divided into five more people.
1: Another marcher blamed government for what he described as forcing citizens to share limited resources with foreign nationals.
8: The moral of my story that drives me to join March and March is that I can't feed my neighbor's child while my own child is going hungry. But the root of the cause, I believe with all my heart, it's not the foreigners. That's the obvious way to address this problem. But the root cause is the government that allowed this to happen.
1: And in Switzerland, voters will decide the fate of a divisive anti-immigration proposal today to cap the country's population. Opinion polls suggest the vote could be tight. Voting booths will open for just a few hours this morning and close before noon, with the first results expected by mid-afternoon. Tensions have been running high over the No to Switzerland with a 10 million initiative put forward by the hard-right Swiss People's Party. The proposal wants measures to stop the wealthy nation's population, currently 9.1 million, going above 10 million before 2050. Gauteng's fine, Johannesburg a low of 7, Peking at 18, Pretoria 9 and 21, Vereeniging 6 and 19, Cape Town's partly cloudy with a chance of light afternoon rain and a moderate northwesterly wind, temperatures 10 and 16 degrees. The top story in EWN this hour, the 2026 Comrades Marathon is in full swing with thousands of runners tackling the iconic uprun from Durban to Pietermaritzburg.
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10: Yes, at 7 minutes past nine on Weekend Breakfast, you should join the conversation with me, Barry Murray, in for Sarah Jane Makwala King. 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A very good morning.
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10: Diane in Edgemead saying, living next door to Alice, Sweet Caroline and It's Raining Men. Those are her sing-along songs, and that is the theme of SJ's Sunday playlist today. Songs that you simply cannot help but to sing along to. Errol sent us five as well, a really good selection. I actually played Kingston Town by UB40 earlier. That was one from Errol. Marcel here says, my favorite sing-along song is Copacabana song by Barry Manilow. I think it is Barry Manilow, yeah, you're completely right. And I think that you've messaged us from Italy. It's nice to hear from you, Marcel. Please send me your request for the Sunday playlist. We're talking about songs that you really can't help but sing along to, songs that play, and no matter the mood, no matter the place, no matter the situation, people be dancing, people be singing. I want those songs from you, please, on 072-567-1567. Also, still to come in the program, we're giving away tickets for Orpheus in the Underworld later. I've got two tickets for Wednesday, the 17th of June. I really hope to go to this, and if I don't, I'll be missing out. And if you don't, you'll be missing out. But potentially, you'll win our tickets today. It's going to be fantastic, and they're accompanied, the dancers anyways, by the Cape Philharmonic. So you've got the ballet company that just does what it does so well, accompanied by a Philharmonic Orchestra that does what it does so well. It's going to be quite the show. Gail Edmonds a little later telling us what we're watching, and I believe we're watching Office Romance, but we'll get to that in a bit. And Gavin Gray with the UK Report. So all the regular stuff that you always look forward to on Weekend Breakfast, 021-446-0567 if you'd like to pop in and say hello.
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10: Right, it's 10 minutes past 9 and we're about to talk to Gavin Gray. We're just making sure that Gav's gotten onto the Zoom line, and so we'll get the UK report from him in just a second. However, we were also talking earlier, but beyond the topics, we were talking... Oh, it wasn't you and I, it was Dylan and I, actually. We're talking about the kindness of strangers. And I was asking Dylan earlier, when last did a stranger do something kind for you? Not that we wait for people to do kind things for us. What I mean is, like, I had full hands the other day somewhere, where was I? I was at like a restaurant or something, and a stranger opened the door for me so that I could walk through the door. And it's the smallest little gesture like that, isn't that? And then Dylan was saying, like, people don't greet anymore. You'll walk right past someone, 2 feet away from them. You'll say hello, and they won't even acknowledge you at times, or even grunt half a hello. In my school, I don't know about you, Dylan, but when I was in school and a teacher or any adult was walking in the corridor, you had to greet. If you didn't greet, we were in proper trouble for that. Did you have the same?
13: Yeah.
10: At school?
13: Yeah, at school. You had to greet, especially, and then if it was someone older than you, it was ma'am or sir.
10: Exactly, like, ma'am or sir.
13: Yeah.
10: Exactly, ma'am or sir. And I don't like it, but like the matrix in Afrikaans schools, oom me. And it's fine, you know, I can be oom, you know, I applaud the manners, but greet. I think that's more the thing, is that when I walk past someone, and you, especially if you make eye contact, it's so natural to say hello. I think when you don't say hello, you must be fighting every urge, and why would you? You know, it's just a thing. Potentially you're someone who prefers being left well alone, you know, like, I don't want to say hello to you, I don't know you. Whereas, I don't know, I think if we walk past a stranger and they're within earshot, you can grumble a little, you know, hi, how are you? Something like that. Anyways, please continue to send through your songs for SJ Sunday playlist on 072-567-1567. A couple of cool choices coming in here. I see House of the Rising Sun by The Animals. Yes, Don. Really good taste there. Walking in Memphis by Mark Kahn. That's such a good one. Jill sent that through. And I see... Oh, and then we read Diane's as well about living next door to Alice and Sweet Caroline. Okay, Gav's not ready for us just yet, so we're going to get to him in just a little second. In the meantime, though, let's take a quick break. Dill, what do you say?
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1: 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Join the conversation.
0: And you should do so, as have some of you on the WhatsApp line, and thank you for that. It seems we're having a little bit of difficulty raising Gavin Gray or to connect with Gavin Gray, so I'm not quite sure, but we've got Vicky and Dylan in the background working as hard as they can to get Gav on for us. And in the meantime, we might play a song or so. However, before we get to that, thank you for the voice note that came through as well. We'll play that in a little bit. Hi, Cape Talk. Satisfaction by the Rolling Stones and Hey Jude by the Beatles. Keeping it British. Following on the high tea. I love both of those, actually. Dylan, do we have Hey Jude? Let's check out if we do have that song. I think when it comes to sing-along songs, and it depends, obviously, who you're with and where you go, there's just nothing better. I sing in the car. I told Dylan earlier that I don't sing as a rule. It's not something like karaoke, biggest nightmare ever, would never try ever. But at the same time, alone in my car, when I know that no one else can hear, then I'll sing. Oh, absolutely. Mustang Sally by The Commitments coming in from Solly. Thank you for that message. Okay, we're going to play Hey Jude while we try to find Gavin Gray. Hey.

0: Did you know that Hey Jude is a 7-minute long song? I didn't know that at all. Anyway, just a little bit there for you because, you know, why not? In the meantime, I think we might have found Gavin Gray. Gav, I was worried sick. Thank goodness you're here. Hello.
1: Oh, Barry, being defeated by technology. It was bizarre. I could hear you, and then I could hear you say you can't get hold of me.
0: Really? So you were here the whole time?
1: Yes, just as where you were nice about me.
0: Oh,
1: Barry.
0: Man. Well, luckily, I always try to keep it clean, right? Gav, well, seeing as we've lost a little bit of time, good morning. Thank you for joining us. And to get right into it, last week, one of the UK's Prime Minister's staunchest supporters in Cabinet resigned with apparently an open letter. That's your first story for us.
1: That's right. It's been a heck of a week for the Prime Minister, and I'm afraid he's got another bad week potentially in the pipeline this week. So last week, his sixth and seventh ministers resigned. He's only been in power just under 2 years, but two ministers resigned. And one of them, the Defence Secretary, is perhaps one of his staunchest allies. He resigned, saying basically that as Secretary of State for Defence, you're refusing to give me enough money to probably make this country safe. It was a one heck of an accusation, one heck of a resignation letter. A couple of hours later, the Armed Forces Minister resigned as well. And then a parliamentary assistant resigned within the Ministry of Defence. So real upheaval. The Prime Minister saying, look, times are tough. We are keeping the country safe, but we've got budgets to look at and budgets to adhere to. Well, this has caused a massive row, and it comes now because on Thursday this week is a by-election in a constituency near Manchester in the northwest of England, in which I think Sir Keir Starmer's most likely leadership challenger is taking part. Andy Burnham is currently the mayor of Manchester, but he needs to become an MP in order to fight a leadership election for the job as leader of the Labour Party, but also

0: course, as our Prime Minister. And at the moment, the opinion polls suggest he's going to get there, but he is having to hold off a very strong challenge from the anti-migration party, Reform UK. So this will be a big week because, of course, he probably wants, the Prime Minister wants to retain the seat for Labour, his party, but he also probably doesn't want Andy Burnham anywhere near him in case he then decides to call for an election for leadership.
1: Yeah, and we're probably going to monitor that really, really closely. I look forward to seeing how this will pan out. Then, two men have been found guilty in a UK court of arms brokering. This sounds like, what's that film? Is it War Dogs?
0: Yes, something like that, isn't it? And it is basically that. So it's a Briton who's age 68 and also a Greek national who's 48. And they were tried after having been convicted of brokering the supply of weapons from Eastern European countries and sending them to countries across Africa like Sudan, South Sudan, Libya, and also Iraq and Iran. Now, we're not talking small deals here. Several of these were worth tens of millions, hundreds of millions of South African rand in total. So this is big, big bucks. And these two people were also sourcing supplies from countries like Ukraine, Belarus, Serbia, the Czech Republic, and some included surface-to-air missile systems capable of bringing down aircraft, combat helicopter gunships, battle tank, anti-tank missile launchers, fighter jets, rocket-propelled grenades. They were well-sourced. And the idea that they were taking them from one country to sell to other countries, which are against embargoes and strict trade sanctions here in the UK, it made for a very interesting court case. But we're now going to wait to see the sentencing. The Greek man, incidentally, has gone missing. The British man, the older man, the 68-year-old, is still here. Mm. He will be sentenced in another 6 weeks' time.
1: Okay, so the second guy just gone for now.
0: Yeah, and of course they didn't have him under detention, and one assumes he's tried to flee back to Europe. But such are the open border relationship here that could well have been quite easy for him.
1: Sure, sure. Then, Gav, Sweden dropping plans to imprison serious offenders as young as 13. And I watched this thing on Swedish prison, funny enough, and it's not like we know prison here in South Africa, I can say that much. But anyways, I digress. What's this all about?
0: Well, more and more young children are being recruited into violent gangs. And these gangs are often drug-related, of course, but they're often just gang warfare. Just amazing that in the last year alone, more than 50 children aged under 15 have appeared in court on murder or attempted murder charges. So 50 children, four dozen children. It is quite extraordinary, and that's why the centre-right government has drafted legislation to lower the age of criminal responsibility from the current limit of 15 down to 14. So in other words, the youngsters who are now 14 and 15, if this legislation goes through, would have been liable to go to a criminal court for trial. But it looks like that there's a lack of parliamentary support for this idea that the offenders as young as 13 might have been criminally liable. And it looks like it's going to stay at the current limit of 15. But there's no doubt that in Sweden, the government is absolutely desperate to stop these youngsters ruining their lives and becoming part of these violent gangs. And as I said, because they're not criminally responsible, they are being used by these violent gangs to carry out some of the most vicious attacks as well. The youngsters have been used for criminal activities from basically ringing a doorbell and then just shooting somebody dead at the door, to targeting locations linked to Israel over the action, of course, in Palestine.
1: Well, and of course, the idea of children being recruited into gangs to do things that gang members otherwise wouldn't do themselves is no stranger to Cape Town, and a theme that we get here often as well. Then, Gav, 1 million young people in England, Wales and Scotland being offered a vaccine to help protect against meningitis B in particular.
0: Yes, there's been an outbreak in Kent in the southeast of England this year and a couple of deaths there. And then two further what are being called unusual clusters in Dorset on the south coast and Reading to the west of London. Now, nobody knows how these clusters are starting up. Meningitis is spread through close contact, through kissing, sharing vapes or drinks, or living in close quarters. So how have these outbreaks got something in common? Well, it appears they have meningitis B, but how it's spreading like this, people just don't know, the medics included. And so it's going to be a one-off meningitis B vaccination program available to most pupils of that age, and young people aged between 18 to 25 starting at university or moving into residential education settings. Two doses are required for maximum protection. They need to be given a month apart. So there's an element of catch-up here, Barry, but this is something which has seen the loss of tragic loss of young lives just starting out on their educational university career. And in Kent, there were 21 cases confirmed and two deaths.
1: I had no idea about that, actually. And I don't know, potentially I missed the news around that, and I had no idea how serious that problem was getting. But good that we're seeing action then, I suppose. Gav, your next story, a UK study that claims smacking children as a form of punishment could result in lower school grades or lead to riskier teenage behaviour. I thought this was obvious by now, no?
0: Well, no, here in the UK, England and in Northern Ireland, smacking is still allowed.
1: Okay.
0: But not to make permanent, obviously, or long-lasting marks on a child. So we're not talking, you know, real violence here. We're talking smacking. Now, some, I'm sure, listeners would say, well, hang on, smacking is violence. So I take my words carefully here. But, Barry, in Scotland and in Wales, it is illegal. And so we've got this real change here, real difference within the UK. And the University College of London had studied the impact of physical punishment on 19,000 children born between 2000 and 2002, and it looked at their progress educationally and behaviorally at the ages of 3, 5, and 7. And what they discovered is that those who had been smacked saw the likelihood of them failing to get 5 passes in core subjects at the age of 15 or 16. And they were 5.7% more likely to fail all of them if they'd been smacked. Meanwhile, when they looked at 14-year-olds who had experienced physical punishment in early childhood, they were one-third more likely to engage in what they're calling risky behavior. That includes bullying of other pupils. Mm. So the authors of the statement say, look, England and Northern Ireland must come into tow with Wales and Scotland and most of the other parts of the world, it would seem. But, Barry, the government's saying it has no plans at the moment to change the way things are. And I'm sure this will certainly get the calls going for the listeners now, because smacking is so controversial in today's day and age.
1: Yeah, it is. And it's a subject that we talk on a lot. Smacking doesn't help. Science tells us that smacking doesn't help. But I was also I was raised in an Afrikaans household in the 90s, and things worked a little bit differently. So, you know, it depends where you're from, I guess. Europe's biggest budget airline, Ryanair. I don't know if you follow them on Instagram, Gavin.
0: I don't know, but they are very, very up there with all of that, aren't they?
1: Hilariously funny. I find them hilariously funny. Now, they're being investigated, unfortunately, by the UK's competition watchdog over charges that it imposes on parents to sit next to their children, which sounds like such a Ryanair thing to do.
0: Well, of course, you know, we are now used to, aren't we, when we book a flight, having to pay extra if we choose our seat prior to getting on board. That's become sort of done and dusted. But paying to sit next to your child on flights seems extraordinary. Now, the Competition and Markets Authority here in the UK is saying that these fees typically cost about 180 South African rand per ticket per journey, so each way. And according to the CMA, that group, they say it's unfair under customer and consumer law. And they're basically saying Ryanair's terms and conditions say a parent must sit with their child if the child is aged between 2 and 11 years. And therefore, there has to be a mandatory family seat that the parent must pay for. Now, Ryanair says this is nonsense. They fully comply with relevant laws. They say the investigation is bogus. And they say that quite often when adults are traveling with children, they pay one reserve seat free, but can select reserve seats beside them for up to 4 children on the same booking free of charge, they have put on their Instagram, as you say. Mm. And they're saying this is all because the government is trying to divert attention from Ryanair's campaign to abolish air passenger duty. In other words, a tax on passengers per leg of a journey, meant to be an environmental tax, but many just say it's a money-raising venture for this government. And Ryanair banging the drum saying that needs to be scrapped in order to save the aviation industry in the UK.
1: Sure, sure. And look, if it's costing £8 each way, and that, which is sometimes as much as the ticket would have cost you, right? And that's
0: that's
1: quite interesting. Now, second to last, visitors to a picturesque beach on the Italian island of Sardinia have been told that they can only erect an umbrella if they have a child under 10. That's... Please elaborate.
0: Well, the authorities at Punta Malentis Beach, that's on the southeast coast of Sardinia, an island off Italy, and they say, look, wildfires have ravaged the beach, the dunes and the car park last year. And that means they are really concerned about the numbers of visitors to this very beautiful, popular beach. So they want to limit it to 150 visitors at a time. However, instead of saying, OK, maximum 150 and we will police it, they've said, what we're going to do is impose this order of about 240 South African rand per visitor to the beach, with the idea that any brollies will simply not be allowed. Any umbrellas banned for everyone except for families with children under 10 or for those over 65. And they believe that these two measures together will limit access to the beach sufficiently for them to stick to that maximum of 150. Not everyone's happy with the rule, as you can imagine. Some saying we're in an age where we're being told slip, slap, slop, I think they call it in Australia, where you should be wearing sun cream all over and a hat and not be sunbathing in full sun. Whereas the Italians taking a very different attitude on this particular beach, saying, nah, can't have a brolly. So, are you going to turn up or not?
1: I kind of get it. I do understand it because we've got beautiful beaches here in Cape Town as well. Some of them very small, kind of really, really small. And I think, yes, high traffic volumes can see beautiful places of nature kind of go, a little backwards. So, but it's an odd one. It's definitely an odd one. Then there is one more story. Yes, a number of councils banning English flags from being hung on public property during the World Cup to protect community cohesion.
0: Oh, Barry, I love coming to countries like South Africa and beautiful Cape Town because people proudly fly the flag in office blocks and in their front garden and from windows. And why not? You're South African. Here in the UK, however, flying the St. George's flag in particular, now that is the English flag, which is white background and a red cross. It's a lovely flag to have, as is the Union flag of all four of the member bits of the UK. However, both flags seem to be associated now with far right or racist attitudes. That is anyway, according to some in the community, who say they find it actually quite threatening is the word, believe it or not, Barry, to see the flag. How I find that amazing. If you're a migrant here to the UK, and surely you embrace the flag as well. Anyway, Bristol City Council in the West, South Gloucestershire Council to the West, Wiltshire to the West, and plenty of other councils are saying, OK, it might be the Football World Cup at the moment, but please don't hang any flags out in public from any public structure. No. So in other words, don't hang a flag from a lamppost, don't hang a flag from a signpost or anything like that which you don't own. Now, they're not saying you can't fly a flag from your house out of a window.
1: I'm sure.
0: But believe it or not, most councils demand flag posts have planning permission. Oh. Can you believe it? And therefore, it's a limited thing for people to be able to show their support for the England team or, of course, the Scotland team who won overnight. And it just seems quite outrageous. Plenty of people thinking we are just beating ourselves up all the time.
1: No, that is outrageous. I see how we put it here, how you put it here. Be patriotic only privately, please. No, doesn't make any sense. Gavin Gray, thank you very, very much. Then we'll talk again next week.
0: Thanks, Barry.
1: Cheers. We are having to move on, and we're going to be talking things on the screen with Gail, and you're also still welcome to send through some topics to 0725671567.
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1: All right, it's 38 minutes past nine, and it's time to figure out what we're watching with Gail Edmonds. This week, it's Office Romance, starring Jennifer Lopez, as well as Brett Goldstein. It's a saucy rom-com, is how it's put here, about a secret office romance and the chaos two workaholics get into while following their hearts. Let's have a listen to the trailer before.
7: Daniel, you need to be in Miss Cruz's office in 5 minutes.
8: Have you met Miss Cruz?
9: She's tough.
10: She hates the sound of breathing. Don't breathe. But if you have to, try to take a quick gasp through the side of your mouth like this.
9: You wanted to see me?
10: You're the new lawyer?
9: I am he, Daniel Lunchflower.
10: For most people, work is something that you have to endure. But for me, running this airline, this is the best part.
9: There is someone I like. It's my boss. She's dynamic. She's incredible.
10: This is not a date. This is a work dinner.
9: Cheers.
7: What's happening right now?
10: It's nothing.
7: One man.
10: Go home.
7: Jacket. You're being deposed in the Dominican Republic.
11: Welcome aboard.
9: You're flying the plane.
11: I'm not just the CEO of Air Cruz. I'm also a pilot.
9: Dinner?
10: What'd you say?
9: Never mind. Sorry.
10: Want to have dinner?
9: Yes.
11: Do you believe in magic?
9: Honestly, since I first walked into your office, I believe in everything.
1: Yeah, it sounds like a great, great film. And who doesn't love a good rom-com now and then? Right, Gail? Morning.
12: Morning. And you'll be happy to know that I found a football reference. Brett Goldstein stars in it, but he also co-wrote it. And his character in this film is called... Daniel Blanchflower, who was a Tottenham Hotspurs player in the 1950s and 60s, and apparently he's a big Spurs fan. So there you go. I found a football reference, as everything's football at the moment.
1: Yeah, isn't it? Football but, mad. Well spotted. I would never have picked that up. Gail, what did you make of this? Is it going to make your top three, top five? Is it something to write home about?
12: No, you know what? I'm a Jennifer Lopez fan, so I picked it up for that reason mainly, just because also she's sort of executive producing the work she wants to do. This apparently was written for her by Brett Goldstein. It's a bit silly, I won't tell a lie. It's about an hour and 38 minutes or so, and I wouldn't necessarily sort of cancel anything else to watch it. But if you're looking for something just a bit silly to watch, there are a couple of very silly moments in it and a couple of quite funny ones. But I think that if you are a fan of Jennifer Lopez, and I am, and I think it's rather nice that she's sort of still making rom-coms. I mean, she's been making them for, I think, about 25 years now.
1: Yeah.
12: If you all cast your minds back to sort of Made in Manhattan, Wedding Planner. And in fact, I think the Wedding Planner was the number one movie the same week that she was the top of the music charts or something, you know. So she's been around. She looks great. She's got a really nice vibe to her. So I quite enjoyed this, although I will admit that as often with these sort of Netflix streaming films, they really do need someone else to go through the script. They need a bit of a tighter edit. It's edited, but it's actually directed by Ol Parker, who is the writer of The Best Exotic Marigold Hotel, part one and two. And his directing sort of credits include Mamma Mia, Here We Go Again, you know, the sequel. And the not so great, but we all enjoyed it as a guilty pleasure, Ticket to Paradise, you know, which reunited Julia Roberts and George Clooney. So it is in that vein that you should watch it. It's a bit of fun for a Sunday evening and looking for something to just sort of crash out with the popcorn too. This is probably an option.
1: Oh, that sounds like a lovely one. I'm just checking now because I can't remember the last time I saw Brett Goldstein in anything, and I realized that, and it's a few people know, I didn't know that he's got a voice role in the Garfield movie and in SpongeBob.
12: Oh, I did, and he's in Ted Lasso. He was in a lot of those episodes as well.
1: Yes.
12: He's not someone I'm very familiar with, I must say.
1: Me too, and hence I had to quickly hop on ChatGPT here and be like, why do I know Brett Goldstein? But I realize now he's done some good work as well, and he's done a variety of work in terms of, I can see he starred in some comedies, but he's also done some much more serious stuff. He played in Howl, which is like a horror thriller vibe, which is really, really interesting. Yeah, I think I like something sometimes that is just like easy to watch, and it sounds to me like this is an easy watch.
12: It is an easy watch, and just try to paper over the cracks.
1: Fantastic. Gail Edmonds, thank you very, very much for sharing that with us. I think I'll pop over and probably go watch it today because it is Sunday, right? And that's what you do on a Sunday.
2: In a city that never runs out of opinions,
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3: Cape Talk. 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
1: Now, it's time for us to give tickets away to Orpheus in the Underworld. And if you're going to be getting these tickets, understand that I am so green with envy. And I do hope to go and see this myself. And instead of me trying to tell you all that you need to know about it, I thought we'd just get it straight from the horse's mouth.
8: A cheeky, over-the-top production that ticks all the boxes with its fabulously glam costumes, the art deco elements, a camp 1920s vibe, fast pace and stunning dancing. Add to that the glorious score played by the Cape Town Philharmonic, and you have a recipe for a highly entertaining night at the theatre. The season runs until the 21st of June, with swift booking recommended through web tickets and 021 421 7695.
1: Okay, great. Now, we need a WhatsApp from you, true or false, after you've heard that now. So pop that WhatsApp through to us on 072-567-1567, simply true or false, and I'd love to see you go and watch this. Okay, it's time for the Sunday playlist. I'm really excited about this. Thank you for the messages that came through. You have impeccable taste. You really, really, really do. And so I took a little bit from here and a little bit from there, and it seems we're starting with Smokey.

Hey, we sang. Dylan and I, we did. We sang right here in studio. Now, just quickly, in line with that ticket giveaway that we just did now, I've got that question for you because I played you the voice note from the publicist earlier, and some of you already WhatsApped in because you've preempted the question. But essentially, I'd like to know from you, true or false, the score for the ballet Orpheus in the Underworld is being played by the Cape Town Philharmonic Orchestra. Is that in fact true or is that in fact false? 0725671567. More of the Sunday playlist, please, Dylan.

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1: For stories that matter,
0: moments that move,
1: and voices that stay with you.
0: We talk about this city,
1: the country,
0: and the world.
1: K-Talk, join the conversation.

And that was your Sunday playlist. You have impeccable taste. I'll say it again, and thank you for sending those through on the WhatsApp line. I could be more thrilled with our sing-along songs, and we have been singing along here in studio. Anyways, it's time for me to get out of here. Thank you very much for having me in your company for the last 3 hours. We'll do so again next week on Weekend Breakfast. I'll be in for SJMK once more. And so, next Saturday and Sunday, it's a date. You and I, 7 to 10 a.m. here on Cape Talk. And I'll also be in for Clarence tomorrow between 9 and 12. So, plenty of time for us to hang out. Have yourself a beautiful, beautiful Sunday. Until we chat again. Goodbye.

0: This is EWN.
1: Good morning, I'm Aurélie Kalinga. We start in Cape Town. Three people have been shot dead in Khayelitsha. Officers responded to the scene shortly before midnight and discovered the bodies of two men and a woman. Police spokesperson Andre Trout says the gunmen fled on foot.
2: The motive for the attack is yet to be determined and no arrests have been made. Police have reinforced their presence in the area to maintain stability and prevent any further form of violence while detectives pursue all available leads.
1: Mpumalanga police are continuing with a search for a man who went missing after the car he was travelling in plunged into the Crocodile River in Mbombela. Over a week ago, Zenande Chilwane's vehicle allegedly failed to stop and broke through a fence before plunging into the river. The 21-year-old was travelling with two others who were laid to rest yesterday, but his family remains hopeful while search and rescue teams continue to battle treacherous waters and difficult conditions. Here's the police's Jabu Ndubane.
3: And we are continuing with the search, including our stakeholders like the police diving unit, the community, the family, including security companies who are assisting with their drones. So the search is still ongoing.
1: Supporters have lined the route of the Comrades Marathon this morning, creating an electric atmosphere. 22,000 athletes took to the start line for the iconic uprun from Durban to Pietermaritzburg. On Friday, KwaZulu-Natal Police Commissioner Nhlanhla Mkwanazi welcomed to Durban the 515 cops from all nine provinces taking part in the race. He said their willingness to market the police service while it faces a dark cloud speaks volumes. The SAPS is being probed for allegations of wrongdoing, corruption, abuse of power and political interference. Mkwanazi lauded them heroes, describing them as dedicated and willing to die for their badge.
4: So when you're out there on the road, you are not running for self, you are running for the badge, South African politics. And remember, your presence in front of the public brings hope to the community. As they see the badge, they have that sense of security amongst them, regardless of the fact that you are running with them.
1: He says the officers are still expected to act in their official capacity if the need arises along the 85-kilometer route.
4: But don't be surprised when they come to you with a complaint while you're running. Because they have that faith in the South African Police Service.
1: Runners have 12 hours to complete the course and earn the coveted Comrades Marathon medal. The Amandebele Nation will gather to bid farewell to King Makosoke II today as South Africa prepares to honour one of its longest-serving traditional leaders. President Cyril Ramaphosa has declared a special official funeral for the late monarch complete with military honours. The king died on Tuesday at the age of 65 after spending four decades on the throne. Mongezi Koko reports.
5: Thousands of mourners are expected to descend on the Solomon Mahlangu Stadium in KwaMhlanga on Sunday morning to pay their last respects. The king, who ascended to the throne in the mid-1980s, played a prominent role in preserving the culture, customs and identity of the Amandebele people. President Cyril Ramaphosa has ordered that the national flag be flown at half-mast throughout the weekend as a mark of respect. Presidency spokesperson Vincent Makwenya.
6: President Ramaphosa has directed that the national flag be flown at half-mast from Saturday the 13th of June to Sunday evening the 14th of June.
5: The funeral will feature ceremonial elements provided by the South African National Defence Force. Monkey Ziko Go, Eyewitness News.
1: And two men have been charged over the theft of $18,000 worth of kit and equipment from the England team at the World Cup. Mustafa Salik and Irfan Kamal each face one count of receiving stolen property. The offence under Missouri law carries a prison sentence of up to 7 years. The equipment was stolen from vehicles as it was transferred from England's training camp in Florida to their World Cup base in Kansas City. Mayor Quinton Lucas has praised the police and prosecutor's office for resolving the investigation. Gauteng's fine today, highs between 18 and 21. Cape Town's partly cloudy with a chance of light afternoon rain, peaking at 16 degrees. The top story in EWN this hour, three people have been shot dead in Khayelitsha, Cape Town.
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9: Good morning. My name is Franca Kirby and I have the pleasure of compiling this week's Sunday shoutout on Cape Talk. I'm dedicating the next hour to every brown skin woman in this country. Generations older than me and generations younger than me. You are all precious to me, and I hope that every song, or at least one, speaks to your heart. Have a blessed one.

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0: A shout-out's always better when you're doing it with a song. 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
1: Never fall in love with the song because it'll be a horrible divorce. 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
10: 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We are taking it back to the days of Jill Scott. This song is still an anthem, so I hope you enjoy Living My Life Like It Is Golden.

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1: The next song is for the friend groups who dressed in character. It is for the couples. It is for the double date couples. It is for the best friends who went to theaters and enjoyed Michael. I went on Sunday, and I think we all have a video of ourselves moonwalking in the parking lot. I hope you enjoy Liberian Girl.

0: A shout-out's always better when you're doing it with a song. 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
1: Not yet seen the touring on CakeNet channel 144, I encourage you to give it a go if you are a fan of Suits. Mondays, channel 144 at 9 p.m. You can also catch it on DSTV Stream. That is the touring, where you will see Franca Kirby playing Stella Fredericks. Thank you so much for joining me in this past hour as I dedicate these songs to you, beautiful, beautiful brown-skinned woman of South Africa. I hope you enjoy the rest of Cape Talk's awesome programming and have a beautiful Sunday.

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1: Good morning, I'm Aurélie Kalinga. We start in Cape Town. Three people have been shot dead in Khayelitsha. Officers responded to the scene shortly before midnight and discovered the bodies of two men and a woman. Police spokesperson Andre Trout says the gunmen fled on foot.
2: The motive for the attack is yet to be determined and no arrests have been made. Police have reinforced their presence in the area to maintain stability and prevent any further form of violence while detectives pursue all available leads.
1: George Kush has set a new Comrades Marathon uprun record, winning the 99th race today. He crossed the line in 5 hours, 15 minutes and 56 seconds, shaving about 10 seconds off his own previous record. The Comrades Marathon Association congratulated Kush on social media, calling him a Comrades Immortal. It says he executed a tactical masterpiece, launching an early attack to punishing the inclines leading into Pietermaritzburg. Mpumalanga police are continuing with a search for a man who went missing after the car he was travelling in plunged into the Crocodile River in Bombela. Over a week ago, Zenande Chilwane's vehicle allegedly failed to stop and broke through a fence before plunging into the river. The 29-year-old was travelling with two others who were laid to rest yesterday, but his family remains hopeful while search and rescue teams continue to battle treacherous waters and difficult conditions. Here's the police's Jabundubane.
3: And we are continuing with the search, including our stakeholders like the police diving unit, the community, the family, including security companies who are assisting with their drones. So the search is still ongoing.
1: Joburg City Power says organized criminal syndicates may be behind a surge in cable theft and vandalism in Roodepoort. The utilities raised concerns over what it describes as increasingly coordinated and destructive attacks causing prolonged power outages, costly repairs and safety risks for residents and workers. Spokesperson Isaac Mangena says the pattern indicates planning that goes beyond opportunistic crime.
4: We cannot rule out possibility that organized criminal syndicates may be involved. Communities are often the first to notice suspicious activity and their vigilance remain one of our strongest defense against this infrastructure crime.
1: International animal welfare organization 4Paws is urging the Agriculture Department to ban live animal exports or adopt humane alternatives. Today marks Ban Live Exports International Awareness Day. The NGO says South Africa exports thousands of cattle, sheep and goats to the Middle East and Mauritius every year. Director Fiona Miles says regulation alone will not make the trade humane.
5: Animals are sentient beings. They experience fear, stress and suffering during these long journeys, often for weeks or months at sea. Around the world, countries are moving away from live exports, and South Africa has a choice to make. We can follow that progress or we can fall behind.
1: And a powerful earthquake that killed at least 61 people in the Philippines this week has raised the seabed by as much as 2 meters, exposing coral and harming marine life. 40 people remain missing after Monday's 7.8 magnitude tremor. Residents first reported the geological phenomenon known as coastal uplift 2 days after the quake, concerned they might be poisoned by the fumes from the decaying sea life. The Environment Department says a team dispatched to the area found long stretches of shoreline, coral reef and seagrass beds exposed. Gauteng's fine today with highs between 18 and 21. Cape Town's partly cloudy with the chance of light afternoon rain peaking at 16 degrees. The top story in EWN this hour, three people have been shot dead in Khayelitsha, Cape Town.
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6: As it hits 4 minutes after 11 on this 14th day of June of 2026, which is a Sunday, it's a day where many have partaken on one of the best and grueling international races. I'm talking about the Comrades Marathon, and congratulations to every participant. We won't even talk about the winners, but to get yourself to that level on the starting line, well done. Talking about well done to you also for making the right decision. Don't forget to tell them all to also make the right decision and come over on 567 on the AM frequency, on DSTV channel 885 and on primemediaplus.com. We are playing just the hits. We're taking a one-of-a-kind musical journey down memory lane where we play some of the best music to come out of the 80s, 90s, and up until now. My name is Abongile Nzelenzele, and as always, I'm looking forward to hearing from you. What's happening on your side of the world? What are you up to and with whom? What are your plans for the day? How do you plan to Sunday? Sundaying means doing whatever it is you like to do on a Sunday, but you have to do it while you listen to just the hits on Cape Talk. And from my side, I can tell you right now that the lineup has been cleared. The lineup is stellar. It's designed to take your Sunday morning to the afternoon and make it one of a kind. Let's play music.

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0: It's Blondie with Call Me, 18 after 11. Obongile Kanzelenzele playing you just the hits. Wondering what are you up to and with whom? How's your Sunday morning? Are you up already? Or perhaps are you listening in while you're still tucked in? It's not the best worst way to be listening to the radio. Perhaps you're out watching runners out in the Comrades Marathon complete the grueling task. Man, I saw a video yesterday of a guy. He already had his participation badge, you know, the numbers. And I think he was having a conversation with himself. He's like, why is there a need to run from Durban to Pietermaritzburg? It was really, why do this? And I'm like, no, it's too late now. You can't ask yourself those questions now. You've paid the entry fee. You've done the legwork of training over and over again. You're ready. It's happening today. This is what it is. What are you worried about? And of course, while I was saying that, I was holding a glass of milk, holding my belly and watching it, the phone, and judging this man. That's life for you, isn't it? In any case, 0725671567, what are you up to? How's your Sunday shaping up? Are you enjoying the music? What part of the world are you in? Tell us, are you happy today?
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rocking out to just the hits all weekend long on Cape Talk.

0: Oh, the party is happening on 567 on the AM frequency. I'm hoping you're doing the bus now.
1: Kalimba.
0: You know the bus where you go left, right, then back, and then dab. It's like the Jerusalem dance. Yeah, but it's the bus, basically. We always do it at weddings.
1: Kalimba. Ba-ba-da-ba-ba.
0: Oh, I'm feeling the zone. I'm in the zone. I'm loving the zone. I'm just kind of hoping that I'm also able to just pull you of whatever zone you're in and putting you into my zone of let's dance for this first hour. And then in the next hour, we'll take a sit back. We'll maybe sip some coffee or some cold or warm beverage with a steak because it's after 12. You know what I mean? Or maybe with some malva because it's a kind of day for malva pudding. You know, talking about malva pudding, you see, I don't talk about one thing at the same time. I'm always jumping up and down. Malva pudding. I really am one of those individuals who does not have a sweet tooth. Look, if we're talking meat and we're talking milk, I'm in. You know what? I'm in. You need to pull me off meat and milk for me to actually just rest and leave it alone. But sweet tooths like desserts and it doesn't even bother me. In fact, even when they're free, nah, not interested. I see you. Chocolates and stuff, yeah, because it's there, I'll have it. But nah, that's not my thing. But it was not until I discovered malva pudding. I think I'm addicted. No. Okay, I know I'm addicted because it's not a new thing. I discovered malva pudding. That was... When was I working for Spur? It was a long time ago. Yes, that's what. And then I fell in love with this thing. Oh, don't get me started when it's malva pudding with homemade custard or ice cream. Oh, okay, we need to focus up. We play music here or are we talking about desserts? 34 after 11. My name is Abongile Zelenze. Do you have a sweet tooth? What's your favorite dessert and why? And what? What's your favorite dessert and why? And don't choose the mainstream ones. I know there's that one that Oma makes for you.
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4: 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The generosity that South Africans are expected to give is not reciprocated. And the Botswana president made it clear that you come here, you overstay, we'll find you, I will love you.
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It's John Mayer with Say What You Need to Say, 48 after 11. It's a song that, whatever chance I get, I like to put forward the lyrics to it so that it just maybe resonates. I don't know. The second verse goes, walking like a one-man army, fighting with the shadows in your head, living out the same old moment, knowing you'd better off instead if you could only just say what you need to say. Not what you want to say, what you thought you should say, what you think you should say, what you believe you should say, but right now, right here, right, I am so happy, or I'm not feeling so happy. Just say what you need to say, as long as there's an ear listening. In fact, if you believe there is no ear listening, Cape Talk is listening. 072-567-1567. It's where you are. That's the WhatsApp line. Abongile Kanzelenzele, that's my name. We're talking about desserts. I don't know where it came from, but we started talking about sweet tooth. You know, if you have a sweet tooth or teeth. And I'm asking, do you have a sweet tooth? I, for one, do not have it. So I was mentioning that for some reason, though, I've grown to love Malva pudding. I just love it. I love how it's made. I love the texture of it in your mouth. You know, when you put on some nice something on your tongue, then it doesn't just dissolve, but it sort of slides over the palate, you know? And then you can twirl your tongue around it to seize the flavor and okay. I need to focus. We're playing music here. That's it. My daughter, after she heard me talking about Malva pudding, she sent me a WhatsApp message. She says, no, don't forget, Daddy, don't forget that you also like, waffles and honey. Now, okay, she has a leg to stand on. She has a leg to stand on. But in my defense, waffles, I love them, but only when someone else is eating it. You know what I mean? Have you ever just liked something because someone else is eating it? You never go out and order it on your own. Like, Malva, I'll order. But waffles, I'll be like, okay. I don't know. Do you have a sweet tooth? Why? What is that thing that you love the most? Sam here. Hi, Bungila. Sam here. Listening in from Scotland. Definitely have a sweet tooth. love me a baked chocolate. Frangelica cheesecake with an almond crust. Yum. Yes. The favorites. Peppermint crisp tart. Cookchester's Cape Malay style. Milk tart. Gosh. I miss those. Going on to say, happy Sunday and hi to all my family and friends back in Cape Town. Sam from Scotland. Oh, is it Samantha Archibald? Yes, I believe that's the one. Good to have you on board, and I hope your family's listening.

Oh, we definitely are Sundaying. What a Sundaying means, it means doing whatever it is you like to do on a Sunday, but you got to be listening to just the hits on Cape Talk. Happy Sundaying. I'll see you just after the news.

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1: Good afternoon, I'm Aurélie Kalinga. Gerda Steyn has once again crossed the finish line of the Women's Comrades Marathon Uprun first. Steyn smashed her record with a time of 5 hours, 44 minutes and 53 seconds. That's nearly 5 minutes less than her 2024 run. The Comrades Marathon Association has praised her for relentlessly conquering every kilometre of the uprun. Here's the moment Steyn blazed to victory.
2: She is their champion, and she is the winner for the fifth time in record time once again. It's Gerda Steyn.
1: Earlier, George Kush won the 99th Comrades Marathon Uprun. He also broke his own record, finishing in 5 hours, 15 minutes and 56 seconds.
2: Is writing his name into South African folklore. It's just 100 metres to go. A troubled run in 2025. Saw him recover from an upset stomach. He finished 12th in 2026. Your new champion in a record time is George Kushka at the Comrades Marathon. Congratulations to the new king of the uprun.
1: A suspected wildlife smuggler is expected to appear in court in Cape Town tomorrow. The 28-year-old was arrested at Cape Town International Airport on Friday with 150 live venomous scorpions found hidden in his luggage. Police say they acted on a tip-off, tracked down the man and searched his bags. Spokesperson Wesley Twigg.
3: He was arrested under the Nature and Environmental Ordinance Act, being in possession of a wild animal. The value of the scorpions is yet to be determined. The scorpions were transported to a haven for safekeeping.
1: Joburg City Power says organized criminal syndicates may be behind a surge in cable theft and vandalism in Roodepoort. The utility has raised concerns over what it describes as increasingly coordinated and destructive attacks, causing prolonged power outages, costly repairs, and safety risks for residents and workers. Spokesperson Isaac Mangena says the pattern indicates planning that goes beyond opportunistic crime.
4: We cannot rule out possibility that organized criminal syndicates may be involved. Communities are often the first to notice suspicious activity, and their vigilance remains one of our strongest defense against this infrastructure crime.
1: International animal welfare organization Four Paws is urging the agriculture department to ban live animal exports or adopt humane alternatives. Today marks Ban Live Exports International Awareness Day. The NGO says South Africa exports thousands of cattle, sheep and goats to the Middle East and Mauritius every year. Director Fiona Miles says regulation alone will not make the trade humane.
5: Animals are sentient beings. They experience fear, stress and suffering during these long journeys, often for weeks or months at sea. Around the world, countries are moving away from live exports, and South Africa has a choice to make. We can follow that progress or we can fall behind.
1: And a Qatari delegation has arrived in Iran as part of the mediation process to end the Middle East war. The purpose of the visit is reportedly to go over the latest developments regarding the diplomatic process and help facilitate the finalization of a deal. Pakistan, which has led mediation to end the months-long conflict, and the U.S. have indicated an agreement to end the fighting would be signed today. But Iran has cast doubt on that timing, saying a final decision on the framework is yet to be made. U.S. President Donald Trump earlier said once the deal was signed, the Strait of Hormuz would be open to all immediately. Gauteng's fine today, highs between 18 and 21. Cape Town's partly cloudy with a chance of light afternoon rain, peaking at 16 degrees. The top story in EWN this hour. Gerda Steyn has once again crossed the finish line of the Women's Comrades Marathon Uprun first.
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7: And as we turn things around from morning to the afternoon on this 14th day of June of 2026, your time is 4 minutes after 12. Allow me then to say, K-Talk, good afternoon. How are you doing on this or in this second hour of this wonderful show that is called Just the Hits here on 567 on the AM frequency? My name is Abongi Lenzelenzele. It's wonderful to have you on board on this typical winter's Sunday out in the mother city. Last week I was complaining that, you know, it's not wintering. Winter is not wintering. It's not Cape Towning wintering. It's not a word, I made it up, you know what I mean. But I was arguing that, you know, it's not as cold or rainy as it should be. Hey, we saw some little bit of rain here and there. But today is that nice, cool, cold day. I'm hoping you're enjoying it. If you're out at the Combridge, you're streaming live on primemediaplus.com, we're rooting for you while you're running. Don't worry, we'll keep the music running. If you're supporting at the Combridge, well done. You're also there. We're cheering you also on. In the meantime, do say hello in the WhatsApp line, 072-567-1567. I'm waiting. I'm listening to hear from you.

0: It's Make It Happen, Mariah Carey, 18 after 12. We are in the second hour of the show that is called Just the Hits. Obongile Kanzelenzele, that is my name, talking about things that matter to you and your loved ones and everyone else that you love. What are you up to on this Sunday? How are you Sundaying? Peter A says, Obongile, I overslept this morning. Thanks for the music and the wishes for my girlfriend's birthday yesterday. She made a fantastic early supper with some red wine, not forgetting the homemade cheesecake and coffee. I've done my share of marathons and two oceans in the 80s. Too old for the comrades now. Peter, thank you so very much for that update. And once again, happy, happy birthday to your lovely girlfriend. Obongile Kanzelenzele on 0725671567. Still waiting, hoping to hear from you. How are things?
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0: It's got everything to do with it. Love has everything to do with it. Don't ask me what's love got to do with it. You know exactly that love's got everything to do with it. 31, okay, wait for it, 32 minutes after 12 or 28 minutes before we get to 1 o'clock, however you like your time read to you. I'm glad you're on board. I'm glad you're listening to Just the Hits on Cape Talk with me, Wabongile Kanzelenzele, on 072-567-1567. It's an open platform. You can send a voice note. You can send a text message. In the first hour, we were talking about dessert, how I don't have a sweet tooth, but I fell in love with Malva pudding. Maybe it's because it's the weather for it kind of outside. My daughter called me out to say, but Daddy, you also like waffles. And I made the explanation that waffles are not something that I actively seek out to have. But let me just see you having waffles with honey or display them anywhere. Understand that even though I'm on a diet, I'm breaking the diet. It's as simple as that. I'll pay for it later on. Maybe let's talk about that. Things you don't enjoy on your own. Things you'd never do on your own. But because you see someone else doing it, you're like, okay. Yeah. I'm not talking like my wife does, where she'll say she's not hungry. Then when I get food, then she's pissed off that I didn't get her food. No, not that. I'm talking about, I don't know what I'm talking. Maybe that's that. Things you wouldn't normally do. In fact, you couldn't care about them. But when you see someone else doing it, you're like, okay. I'd like to take a swing at it. Let me get involved. Let me eat your food. Let's play skip. I don't know where skip come from. 33 after 12.
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0: I know you already are here, so there's no need for me to ask you if are you coming along, because I know you already are on the bus. We're taking a one-of-a-kind musical journey down memory lane, playing you some of the best music to come out of the 80s, the 90s, up until now. That is my name. Looking forward to conversing with you. How's your day? How's your Sunday? How's the family lunch? 072-5671-567.
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It is with Dr. Vicar and Dumbai Utambai. That's how we're going to be finishing this hour. Coming up next, we're celebrating and also playing the game Movie Sunday.

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1: Good afternoon, I'm Zingisa Chirwa. Parliament's Section 89 Impeachment Committee is studying urgent court papers filed by President Cyril Ramaphosa to halt his impeachment process. Committee Chairperson Makashule Kana has confirmed they've received the interdict from Ramaphosa's lawyers, with the committee's legal team now assessing it. The President has approached the Western Cape High Court seeking to block the committee's work until a separate review of the Section 89 panel report is concluded. The report found prima facie evidence that Ramaphosa may have violated the Constitution over the 2020 theft of foreign currency at his Phalaphala farm in Limpopo. Ngosikhona Malinga Mnisi reports.
2: Taking to his ex-account, Impeachment Committee Chairperson Makashule Kana says the matter will be tabled at the committee's next meeting on the 24th of June. In his papers, Ramaphosa argues that proceeding now could undermine his bid to overturn the report. Respondents include National Assembly Speaker Togo Didiza, Kana himself, and opposition parties the EFF and ATM, who revived the matter after the ANC previously used its majority to block it. Kana insists the committee must press ahead, citing the Constitutional Court ruling that Parliament's earlier refusal to allow the inquiry was invalid. The High Court's decision on Ramaphosa's interdict will determine whether the impeachment inquiry moves forward or is put on hold. Or see Khona Malinga Mnisi Eyewitness News.
1: Eskom has welcomed a financial upgrade from international ratings agency Fitch, calling it a major vote of confidence in the power utility. The company says the better score proves that the country's economy is improving and highlights Eskom's critical role in keeping the lights on. The utility adds the move reflects its strong ties to government as it continues to power the nation's energy sector. Spokesperson Daphne Mkwena.
3: Eskom views the upgrade as a positive signal of improving macroeconomic conditions and continued recognition of the utility's central role in South Africa's energy system. The group remains focused on strengthening operational performance, improving liquidity and access to funding, and delivering on its turnaround plan in support of long-term financial sustainability.
1: Motorists travelling towards Polokwane on the N1 south from Makado are being warned to drive with caution after a bus lost its load near the Hayman's Coal. Limpopo Transport Department says an overturned luggage trailer is blocking the inbound lane, causing traffic delays. Spokesperson Mashudu Mabata says emergency, towing and traffic officials are on site overseeing the situation.
4: Motorists are encouraged to cooperate fully with officials and follow all directions. Delays are expected while recovery operations are underway. Further updates will be issued once the road is cleared.
1: And further afield, thousands of protesters are expected to rally in Geneva today ahead of the G7 summit in neighboring France. The demonstration, organized by the No G7 Coalition, is aimed at protesting what organizers call fascism and imperialism. The march comes a day before G7 leaders begin their three-day summit in Evian. The meeting takes place amid heightened tensions in the Middle East following the conflict involving the United States, Israel and Iran. French President Emmanuel Macron is due to arrive in Evian later today, while other leaders, including US President Donald Trump, are expected tomorrow. Discussions will focus on efforts to end the conflict with Iran and restore shipping through the Strait of Hormuz. And a quick look at your weather. It's clear skies in Gauteng today. Temperatures peaked at highs of between 18 and 21 degrees. Cape Town's partly cloudy with a moderate northwesterly wind at a high of 16. The top story in EWN this hour, Parliament's Section 89 Impeachment Committee is studying urgent court papers filed by President Cyril Ramaphosa to halt his impeachment process.
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5: A very good afternoon. I'm Tato Mulato. A new king of comrades has been crowned. George Kushke delivering a sensational performance to win that 2026 Comrades Marathon. Kushke stealing the headlines with a record-breaking 5 hours, 15 minutes and 56 seconds, smashing that 18-year-old uprun record. One of the toughest things he's ever had to do, he said to the SABC.
6: That was the hardest thing I've ever done. I knew when I went for it, it's a gamble, and I'm extremely grateful. I couldn't believe it. When I had a kilometer left, I couldn't believe it. I had to pass the line before I believed it.
5: In the women's race, it was Gerda Steyn who claimed her fifth Comrades title. Over to the Americas, FIFA World Cup action continues with a few matches at viewer-friendly times today. 7 p.m. is four-time champions Germany taking on the smallest nation to ever qualify for a World Cup. That's a Curaçao. At 10 p.m., the Netherlands facing Japan in what should be a fascinating Group F battle, while overnight, the Ivory Coast begin their campaign against Ecuador, with Sweden up against Tunisia. And if you're wondering when Bafana will get their chance to redeem themselves, they face Chester on Thursday. Speaking of redemption, the Proteas women meet Pakistan on Wednesday, this in the T20 World Cup after suffering a 65-run loss to Australia in their opener yesterday. Here's all-rounder Nadine van Niekerk.
7: Yeah, I think we played a lot against Pakistan over the last couple of years. I feel like that's the team that we've played the most. But I think, again, it's going to be spin heavy. I still feel we're a pretty good batting unit, and I think we're very good against spin. So today, obviously, didn't quite work out. We're obviously going to bounce back from this loss, and we're going to take the learnings and come back strong and be really positive against Pakistan. We know they're going to bowl a lot of spin, and I think we just need to be brave and take it on.
5: Although Pakistan are not too worried about this game yet, because at 3:30 today, they meet India. Live right now, though, it is Netherlands women who are 134-8 with two balls left. They are up against Bangladesh women. Finally, it's lights out and away we go at 3 p.m. in Barcelona for the F1 Grand Prix. And after a nightmare run in Canada and Monaco, Russell is back at the top, taking pole position for this Grand Prix, piping Lewis Hamilton by just 0.06 seconds as he looks to close that gap with 86 points to the championship leaderboard.
6: Had a big reset after Monaco. It's been a really tough run of races for us for various different reasons. You know, every single lap we've done this week, every session, every lap, we've been in the top two positions. And that is, even if Lewis pipped us to pole today, I would have still been super happy with being back in this groove and this mojo and kind of at one with the car.
5: And who would have thought Kimi Antonelli starting in the second row for the first time this season and Lando Norris keeping him company on P4. Tato Moloto, Eyewitness News Sport.
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10: It is 7 minutes after one. We are in the third hour of this show. You're listening to Just the Hits on Cape Talk. Thank you for tuning in on this 14th day, which is a Sunday of June 2026. Wabongile Ganzelenzele, that is my name. And it has been a pleasure playing or facilitating this session for you. Let's call it that. And I continue to enjoy every moment of it. As we continue with the music now on 072-567-1567, it is where I am looking forward to hearing from you, because you will be wishing a loved one a happy birthday or anniversary or any celebration for that matter, anything that they're celebrating. To commemorate this momentous day or occasion, we're going to be playing six songs in a row, all for your enjoyment. Do enjoy, and I'll see you just now.

0: Oh, yes. Mr. DJ is responding. Yes, we're having a wonderful time. Robbie Williams with Rock DJ. Also played you Theo, London Beat, Shakira, Bright Blue and Lionel Richie with You Are, kicking off your six in a row as we already have put you into the weekend mode. Now we are just in cruising mode. We are allowing the music to take us on a one-of-a-kind musical journey that is just taking us through the best of the 80s, the 90s, up until now. Ray says on 0725671567, hello, Abongile. I'm here to see you. All right, I'm here to see that you'll be dethroned. If it's your first time on the show today, in the last hour of the show, we play a brain teaser. Of the brain teasers, you either win or I win. Whoever wins will be crowned queens and kings of Riddleland. And so yesterday, after a bloody, bloody battle campaign where I rose as a victor, and so you shall address me as Mellow. King Abs, thank you. I don't know. I think I need a title, a different title. Not things like my Lord or Divine One or something like that. I think I need something more humble. Something like Ever Great. Yeah, that's a bit humble for the king that I am. We're going to be playing again today. In the meantime, it's time for us to play the game Movie Sundays. It's where I'm going to read you a line, and then you have to tell me from what movie, TV series or soapy you think it's coming from. This one is as simple as this. People are sitting in a restaurant. One or lady orders food. Then something happens on the table. And then the other lady who's sitting next to a waitress says, I'll have what she's having. So that's the line. From what movie, TV series or soapy does that line come from? I'll have what she's having. 072-5671-567.
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It's a song originally by Tracy Chapman. Mm-hmm. Don't you know they are talking about a revolution? It sounds like a whisper. Mm-hmm. Goes on to say, don't you know we're talking about a revolution? Mm-hmm. Oskido, though, with the remix. 48 after 1, 12 minutes before we get to the top of the hour, we're playing the game Movie Sundays. The line is, I'll have what she's having. From what movie, TV series or soap is that line from? I did give you the scene where a bunch of people sitting in a restaurant or food court, if you'd like, at a mall. And then a couple sitting on one table as they are talking. The other one makes certain, yeah. And then on next to the table, there's a lady waiting to order. After the couple have done their conversation, the lady goes, I'll have whatever she's having. I'll have what she is having. What is the movie? What is the name of the TV series? What is the name of the soap? 072-567-1567. Abongile Nzele Nzele. Playing just the hits on K-Talk.

0: It's Shaggy and Icon. By the way, if you ever wanted to know the weather of Cape Town, how it works, today was that day. When I came in at 11 today, myself, George, and the team, when we came in, there was sunlight. Okay, there was one or two clouds out there. We knew the rain was coming, but we thought it was in the afternoon. Literally, it is pouring down city center. Dark clouds everywhere. That's Cape Town for you. Just because you're wearing jeans doesn't mean you won't need your shorts later on. So you better have, be ready on the boot. I'll have what she's having. That's the movie, TV series, or soapy line that I gave you. I wanted to know from what movie, TV series, or soap is it coming from. Neil Dunn says, hi, Abs. The movie is When Harry Met Sally. Thanks, Neil. Ray says, When Harry Met Sally. Boom. Ooh, I see you guys are ready for the brain teaser. You won't see what I've got in store for you. You won't even see it coming. I'm telling you now. Dave Marcus says, When Harry Met Sally, that's a movie. And Ray saying that it was a very iconic movie line. Yes, indeed it was. You had to have seen the movie. Because someone will be sitting here and be like, why is that such a fantastic movie line? Well, you had to have seen the movie and the scene. Oh, in fact, the whole movie. Beautiful movie. 4 minutes before we get to the top of the hour. We're finishing off now with some beautiful music. And I'll see you just after this Eyewitness News.
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viewpoint. But this is a remote and historically fascinating viewpoint in the far north of South Africa's Kruger National Park. It marks the confluence of the Limpopo River where the borders of South Africa, Zimbabwe and Mozambique meet. It got its name, or it gets its name from the early 1900s. When smugglers, ivory poachers, and fugitives used the no man's land to evade the law. It's got, a very interesting name. What's the name of this place? 072-5671-567.

0: It's Ali Block with One Good Thing, 19 after 2. We're warming up your brain so that when you lose again today, when we play the brain teaser, you won't say you didn't warm up. I want to know the name of this place. It is a remote and historically fascinating viewpoint in the far north of South Africa's Kruger National Park. It marks the confluence of the Luvuvu and the Limpopo rivers, where the borders of South Africa, Zimbabwe and Mozambique meet. So it gets its famous name from the early 1900s when smugglers, ivory poachers and fugitives used that no man's land to evade the law. What is the name of this place? 072-567-1567. Do you know?
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0: 30 after 2, hoping you're enjoying the music on this rainy afternoon in Cape Town, South Africa. 30 minutes after 2, that is your time. Peter is just answering that first movie that we're playing. Saying it's when Harry met Sally. Thank you so very much for that. We are warming up, and I want to find out from you, what is the name of this remote and historically fascinating viewpoint in the far north of South Africa's Kruger National Park? It marks the confluence of the Luvuvu and Limpopo rivers where the borders of South Africa, Zimbabwe and Mozambique meet. It gets its infamous name from the early 1900s, where smugglers, ivory poachers and fugitives used the no man's land to evade law enforcement. It is Liz who says Crook's Corner. Ray also says Crook's Corner, Mr. DJ. Those are only the two, and you've got it right. Well done. Thank you for playing along. We are now going to play one song. Oh, and then it's on. It's the Brain Teaser.
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0: It's Drezzo. Never Let Me Go. That's the name of the song. It leads us to this point, to this moment in time. 38 after 2, you're listening to Just the Hits on 567 on the M frequency. My name is Abongile Nzelenzele. Take down this number, 072-567-1567, because this is the number you are going to need to send your answers to. You can send a voice note, you can send a text message. We are playing the brain teaser, where yesterday, I, the ever great, the ever humble, the ever walking on clouds, King Abs won, and I annihilated you yesterday. Can you feel, can you sense my humbleness after my victory? You see, I wonder, why do you breathe the same oxygen as me, as the king that I am? You see, this is why you must never let other people win. Okay, but if it's your first time on the show today, these are the rules. I am going to read out the brain teaser for today. If the majority of the answers coming in are correct, you win. If they're incorrect, like yesterday, I win. If there's no message at all, it means you don't know the answer, therefore I win. If it's a draw, then status quo remains. I continue to rule Riddleland. Are we good? Are we clear? Now, I must tell you, today's brain teaser came from my soon-to-be 12-year-old in September daughter once again. And same as always when I share her jokes, she comes with her brain teasers, then I have to try and answer, and I'm tired, I'm using that excuse. Then I get it wrong, then, whoa, she gives me the answer, then, ka ka ka ka ka ka, daddy, how could you not know? So, see the brain teaser for what it is. I'm giving you the clue now. That's my clue. 12-year-old, or 11, soon to be 12-year-old, that sort of kind of brain teaser, ne? Are you ready? All right, here we go. What kind of murderer is full of fiber? Here's the brain teaser again. What kind of murderer is full of fiber? You gotta think like a 10, 11-year-old now. Come on. 072-567-1567.
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0: If you just missed it, it's Loisa with Give a Little Kindness. 47 after 2, we're playing the brain teaser. With my intro man, he says, hello team, no abs. New people to the show would think you the king of the brain teaser every week. Okay, if you're new to the show, you must get context of why I am so for something. What's that Afrikaans word when you like... Why are you so chacharach? Yeah, something like that. It's because the whole of May, I don't think I got one win. And then in June, I didn't get anything. And I think yesterday was my last win. So I'm using every opportunity I can get to ensure that I wrap it in. Okay, that being said, today's brain teaser was given to me by an 11-year-old, soon to be 12. She laughed her lungs out as always when I got it wrong. What kind of murderer is full of fiber? What kind of murderer is full of fiber? 072-567-1567.
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fear. I can feel my spirit rising. Change, yeah. We need a change, yeah. So do it today. It's Heather Smalls with Proud. 6 minutes, in fact, it's 5 minutes before we get to the top of the hour. It's time for me to give you the answer to the brain teaser as I prepare my song to sit on the throne again. My robe, please. I'm imagining now they're putting on my royal robe because I need to make the announcement, right? Okay, bear with me here. What kind of murderer is full of fiber? This brain teaser is from an 11-year-old. So if it's your first time on the show, you must understand that you must answer it as such. Yeah? You need to give it that. So coming in on the WhatsApp line, messages, let me just refresh quickly. The last message comes from Grudzilla. this one comes from Ray, who says, a serial killer. Alan says, Abs, come on, man, that's too easy. It's a serial killer, but also say, lovely show, as always. Thanks, Alan and Belleville. Thank you for that. By the way, next Saturday, when your brain teaser is tough, you must remember it's Alan's fault. He said, too easy. Whenever you say those magic words, Abs comes for you. Alan, you're up next Saturday. Patsy Duncan says, the serial killer. Loretta also says a serial killer. Grazilla says a flex murderer. Okay. Ronald Sopotka says a serial killer. Unosipoka Golifili says it's a serial killer. Just guessing, not sure, Abs. That's what it's all about. That's what it's all about. this one is from Hildegard. Oh, Abs, a serial killer. B says a serial killer. Grazilla comes back again to say, I changed my answer to a serial murderer. And Dave Marcus. Oh, now I've got two more messages coming in. A serial killer. Also, Helen Selling saying a serial killer. A serial killer. You get the play, right? Okay. So what kind of murderer is full of fiber?

It is indeed a serial killer. You get it? Mm-hmm. Serial, fiber. Yeah. Okay. Long story short, I'm taking the knee. I am bowing down. I have been dethroned. Long live you, the queens and kings of Riddleland.

And so come the days that we need to part ways. Chantel Stanfield with Nothing Here. That's how you and I are parting ways. Thank you so very much for playing along. Thank you for being good sports. Hoping that you're going to have yourselves a fantastic Sunday afternoon further. From my side, and as always, do stay blessed. Cape Talk, I'll see you next Saturday.

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1: Good afternoon, I'm Zingisa Chera. Government insists it's not turning a blind eye on the crisis of illegal immigration, asserting it remains in control of the situation. The Interministerial Committee on Migration, led by Justice Minister Mamoloko Kubai, is briefing the media in Pretoria this afternoon on actions outlined by President Cyril Ramaphosa on issues related to migration. The briefing comes in light of hundreds of Malawian nationals returning home from Durban today as anti-illegal immigration protests continue to flare up in parts of the country. The group has been sheltered at Sherwood Hall in Durban for nearly a month after fleeing their communities over alleged threats and intimidation. Women and children are expected to depart from rather first, as Nkosikwena Malinga Mnisi reports.
2: More than 1,000 Malawians sought refuge after claiming they were targeted by residents who allegedly demanded that they leave their neighborhoods and questioned them about their nationality. Many first took shelter in an open field before being accommodated at Sherwood Hall, saying they no longer felt safe and wanted to return to their home country. Aid organizations, including Muslim Relief SA, have been providing food, blankets, and other essential supplies to support the displaced families. South African and Malawian authorities have been processing the group's documentation, with several buses deployed to transport the returning nationals to Lilongwe. Or see Khona Malinga Mnisi Eyewitness News.
1: Media personality Molimo Jukjuk Marohanye has been arrested again following an alleged shooting involving an e-hailing driver in Edenvale, east of Johannesburg. The 45-year-old faces charges of kidnapping, the unlawful discharge of a firearm, and defeating the ends of justice. It's alleged that the e-hailing driver had transported a female passenger to a residence in Edenvale this morning when he was confronted by Marohanye, who accused him of having a romantic relationship with his girlfriend. Police say the driver was then allegedly forced into a vehicle, prevented from leaving, and a shot was fired in his direction before Marohanye fled the scene. Police spokesperson Dintswalo Sibego says the driver managed to escape unharmed and drove to a nearby police station to report the matter.
3: Police acted swiftly and arrested the suspect shortly after the incident. Investigations are ongoing. The suspect is expected to appear before the Germiston Magistrate Court on Monday, 15 June 2026.
1: The DA in Gauteng has rejected several provincial department budgets for the 2026-27 financial year, arguing they do not directly address the needs of residents. The party doesn't support the budgets for the Office of the Premier, Community Safety, Human Settlements, Economic Development, Health, as well as Agriculture and Rural Development. It says stronger accountability and better use of public funds are needed to improve living conditions across the province. DA Gauteng Chief Whip Mike Moriarty has also criticized what the party describes as a weak oversight, underperforming housing programs, and insufficient crime-fighting resources.
4: The reduction in the budget for the townships and local enterprises and the mismatch of the programs that are there for the industrialization means that the vision of Premier Lesufi will not be realized in the budget of economic development, and hence we voted against the budget for economic development.
1: And young people in Soweto will have access to education, funding and employment opportunities through a community outreach program taking place in Pimville tomorrow ahead of Youth Day. Acting Minister of Social Development, Sindisiwe Chikunga, will lead the South African Social Services, rather Security Agency's Integrated Community Registration Outreach Program as part of the agency's 20th anniversary celebrations. The initiative will bring government and social services directly to residents, including social grant assistance, skilled development programs and support for vulnerable groups. SASSA spokesperson Lungelo Mkamba says the program is aimed at empowering young people.
5: Acting Minister Chikunga will also conduct oversight visits to two funded projects and engage communities through a structured dialogue and service delivery program focused on youth empowerment and vulnerable groups.
1: And a quick look at your weather. It's clear skies in Gauteng today. Temperatures peaked at highs of between 18 and 21. Cape Town's partly cloudy with a moderate northwesterly wind at a high of 16. The top story in EWN this hour, hundreds of Malawian nationals are set to return home from Durban today as anti-illegal immigration protests continue to flare up in parts of the country.
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6: A very good afternoon. I'm Tato Mulato. We start in Barcelona, where Lewis Hamilton lines up on the front row to chase his first win for Ferrari this season. The seven-time world champion starts on P2 and spoke about how he got there.
7: It was mega. The first sector of the first lap was really good, and it was looking like it was going to be something similar. But then, see, the red flag came in, and when I went back out on the used tire, I was just half a second off, and I was like, hey. And then the last lap, I went probably a little bit too deep into turn one. I honestly think that's where, if there was any time lost, that was where it was.
6: At the moment, Hamilton is in his car because it is lights out and away we go. Lap two in the Formula One as far as Barcelona is concerned. George Russell starting and leading the pack at pole, currently sitting at number one. Lewis Hamilton just behind him, while Kimi Antonelli is still on third. Two laps in and we have about 64 laps to go in Barcelona. Over to the 2026 FIFA World Cup. Germany opened their campaign at 7 this evening against first-timers Curaçao, while at 10 p.m. it is the Netherlands up against Japan before Ivory Coast takes on Ecuador in the early hours of Monday morning, and Sweden up at 4 a.m. in the morning against Tunisia. Meanwhile, Dan Byrne has emphasized the importance of creating brotherhood within the England team. The Three Lions face Croatia on Wednesday in their World Cup opener.
8: I think it's hard sometimes, you don't see each other for a long amount of time and you have quite superficial conversations. It's normally just, hi, like, how are you? But it's about trying to get to know each other on a deeper level. So what the staff have created at the hotel that we've got now should help along with that. Obviously, there's people that we've played together with before, which always helps.
6: From one World Cup to another, the ICC Women's T20 World Cup, where Jureya Fadoo scored 50 off of 36 as Bangladesh begin their campaign with a 6-wicket victory over the Netherlands. Meanwhile, Pakistan meet the Proteas women on Wednesday in their second game of the World Cup. But first, they meet India in the World Cup opener in the next 30 minutes. Yesterday, the Proteas women lost by 65 runs to the Australian women. They now prepare for Pakistan, according to all-rounder Nadine Fanikak.
9: Yeah, I think we played a lot against Pakistan over the last couple of years. Feel like that's the team that we've played the most. But I think, again, it's going to be spin heavy. I still feel we're a pretty good batting unit, and I think we're very good against spin. So today, obviously, didn't quite work out. We're obviously going to bounce back from this loss, and we're going to take the learnings and come back strong and be really positive against Pakistan. We know they're going to bowl a lot of spin, and I think we just need to be brave and take it on.
6: Back home, Gerda Steyn is once again South Africa's road running queen, winning the 2026 Comrades Marathon this morning. In the men's race, George Kutschke sold the headlines too, smashing an 18-year-old uprun record in a stunning 5 hours, 15 minutes, 56 second time. Finally, in tennis, Robin Montgomery was crowned Liberma Open champion following Barbora Krejcikova's withdrawal from the tournament due to an illness. Tato Mulato, Eyewitness News Sport.
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10: 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Okay.

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2: This Madlanga is saying everybody's agreeing that is working. And now the government wants to finish it because they say there's no money. Why stop it? Unless the politicians, they know that it's getting closer to them. Because you cannot put monetary value on something like this in Madlanga. It's discovering more things than we've ever uncovered in this country, and it's going to do more. The point is to get these people into jail so that this thing can end.
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1: Good afternoon, I'm Zingisa Chira. Government says it's not turning a blind eye to illegal migration and insists it remains firmly in control of the situation. The Interministerial Committee on Migration, chaired by Justice Minister Mamoloko Kubai, briefed the media in Pretoria this afternoon on measures announced by President Cyril Ramaphosa to address migration challenges. Ramaphosa established the committee to coordinate government's response to migration and strengthen interdepartmental action on the issue. The committee is also responsible for overseeing the implementation of a range of interventions outlined by the president during his address to the nation last week. Ngosikhona Malinga Mnisi reports.
2: President Cyril Ramaphosa outlined a 5-point plan to tackle illegal migration focused on stronger border security, upholding the rule of law, rooting out corruption, curbing lawlessness, and strengthening migration legislation. The strategy also emphasizes cooperation with other African countries to address migration challenges across the region. Justice Minister Mamoloko Kubai says security has been tightened at all land, air, and sea ports of entry.
3: In addition, the BMA and other law enforcement agencies have instituted static checkpoints or roadblocks at key corridors leading to the critical ports such as Bay Bridge to ensure effective interception of anybody attempting to enter South Africa illegally.
2: She says intelligence-driven operations, roadblocks and compliance inspections have led to the identification and arrest of undocumented foreign nationals. Kubai adds that joint law enforcement operations have been stepped up in Gauteng, KwaZulu-Natal and the Western Cape, targeting violations of immigration and labor laws. Or see Khona Malinga Mnisi Eyewitness News.
1: Deputy President Paul Mashatile has described Amandebele King, King Maskhosonke II, as a respected traditional leader whose legacy would continue to inspire future generations. Mashatile was delivering the eulogy before thousands of mourners gathered at Solomon Mahlangu Stadium in Kwamhlanga this afternoon to bid farewell to the monarch. The long-serving leader died on Tuesday at the age of 65. He ascended to the throne in the mid-1980s and is being honored with a special Category 1 funeral. Mashatile paid tribute to the king's leadership and contribution to his people.
4: He viewed heritage as a living force that shapes identity and strengthens communities. His Majesty's presence strengthened his people. His wisdom guided them, and his devotion united them, giving voice to their heritage and anchoring their unity.
1: The Inkatha Freedom Party in the King Cetshwayo district says it aims to retain all municipalities under its control in the upcoming local government election. The party is holding an election rally in Eshowe in northern KwaZulu-Natal, where party president Velinkosini Hlabisa is expected to deliver the main address. The IFP currently governs all 5 municipalities in the district, including Nkandla, Mthonjaneni, Mlalazi and the North Coast Economic Hub of Umhlathuze. Constituency head Sibusiso Sibiya says the party is now preparing for registration weekend as it intensifies.
5: The caucus representatives are working closely with the constituencies in order to assist with logistics on the weekend. I hope this momentum will be upheld and we will retain our municipalities in the district and beyond.
1: And the Basic Education Department is reminding parents, guardians and educators that all schools will be closed tomorrow as part of a special holiday in the 2026 school calendar. The closure comes ahead of Tuesday's Youth Day commemoration, marking the 50th anniversary of the June 16 uprising. Acting Communications Director Terence Kala says learners are expected to return to school on Wednesday.
6: Schools across the country will therefore be closed on both Monday the 15th and Tuesday the 16th of June. Now this year marks 50 years since the events of June 16, 1976, a significant moment in South Africa's history that continues to be commemorated annually through Youth Day.
1: And a quick look at your weather. It's clear skies in Gauteng today. Temperatures peaked at highs of between 18 and 21. Cape Town's partly cloudy with a moderate northwesterly wind at a high of 16. The top story in EWN this hour. Government says it's not turning a blind eye to illegal migration and insists it remains firmly in control of the situation.
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7: A very good afternoon. I'm Tato Mloto. Let's start at the ICC Women's T20 Cricket World Cup, where Indian women won that toss and opted to bat first against Pakistan. India are at the crease right now, and they are 39-2 after opting for that choice. Over to the Proteas women, who will be watching this Pakistan game very closely, simply because that is exactly who they meet in their second game of the tournament on Wednesday. Nadine van Niekerk and the South African team are looking to bounce back from that 65-run loss in that opener.
8: Yeah, I think we played a lot against Pakistan over the last couple of years. I feel like that's the team that we've played the most. But I think, again, it's going to be spin heavy. I still feel we're a pretty good batting unit, and I think we're very good against spin. So today, obviously, didn't quite work out. We're obviously going to bounce back from this loss, and we're going to take the learnings and come back strong and be really positive against Pakistan. We know they're going to bowl a lot of spin, and I think we just need to be brave and take it on.
7: Elsewhere, Cooper Connolly scored 149 as Australia beat Bangladesh by one wicket in their third and final ODI of their series, the Tigers clinching this series 2-1. Now to football's biggest stage, the 2026 FIFA World Cup. And lucky for you, South Africa, you can actually catch a couple of games before work tomorrow, because we do have a 7 p.m. kickoff time when Germany take on the smallest nation to ever qualify for the World Cup, Curaçao. If you're still up by 10, you can also watch Netherlands against Japan. Meanwhile, the early hours of Monday morning sees Ivory Coast and Ecuador before Sweden takes on Tunisia at 4 a.m. In Barcelona, Formula One is in lap number 46 of 66, and boy, it went from being an all Mercedes-Benz P1 and P2 with Russell and Antonelli just behind each other. Well, Lewis Hamilton came from fourth all the way up. He's now leading the pack. George Russell just behind him. Kimi Antonelli on third. For Lando Norris, his McLaren is on fourth. Back home, Hardestein is once again South Africa's road running queen, winning that 2026 Comrades Marathon earlier on this morning. In the men's race, it was George Kuchka who stole the headlines too, smashing an 18-year-old uprun record in a stunning 5-hour, 15 minutes, 56-second time record. One of the toughest things he's ever had to do, he said to the SABC.
9: That was the hardest thing I've ever done. I knew when I went for it, it's a gamble, and I'm extremely grateful. I couldn't believe it. When I had a kilometer left, I couldn't believe it. I had to pass the line before I believed.
7: Tato Mloto, Eyewitness News Sport.
0: The soundtrack to your weekend. 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
1: Good afternoon, I'm Zingisa Chirwa. Government says around 7,000 Malawian nationals have presented themselves at the Sherwood Community Hall in Durban requesting voluntary repatriation to their home country. Hundreds are expected to begin their journey back to Malawi today as anti-illegal immigration protests continue to flare up in parts of the country. Authorities say the Malawian government has commissioned 8 buses to assist with transport, while South Africa will provide an additional 10 buses. Justice Minister Mamoloko Kubai says the extra support will assist in managing the growing demand for voluntary repatriation. The announcement was made during a briefing in Pretoria this afternoon by the Interministerial Committee on Migration, which is chaired by Kubai.
2: When we look at the numbers, if you do the calculations, because when we were there, we had 5,000 people, so you needed about 84 buses. Now, with the number going to almost 7,000, you're needing almost 100 buses to be able to repatriate. And that's why we would want to call on stakeholders of business community to support government in efforts to be able to repatriate.
1: Police in the Eastern Cape have opened an inquest into the death of a one-year-old girl from Zulu was found dead in a pit toilet at a local creche. It's alleged the toddler was discovered by a three-year-old on Thursday afternoon. The incident has sparked outrage in Setwatweni village, where the child's family has accused the creche of negligence. The girl's mother says staff failed to inform her immediately about the tragedy. The family says it's struggling to come to terms with the child's death and is demanding answers, while teachers at the center have expressed shock over the incident. Provincial police spokesperson Nobuntu Kantana says investigations are continuing.
3: Police can confirm that an inquest docket was opened on Thursday, 11 June at approximately 13:45 after a 15-month-old baby girl was found floating in a pit toilet at a daycare center in the Setwatweni locality of Tholo. The child was retrieved from the pit toilet and rushed to a nearby clinic where she was declared deceased on arrival.
1: Western Cape police are investigating a triple murder after two men and a woman were gunned down in Khayelitsha. Officers were called to a residence in Site B shortly before midnight, where they discovered the bodies of the deceased. Provincial police spokesperson Andre Trout says no arrests have been made.
4: Western Cape police are investigating a triple murder following a shooting incident in Site B, Khayelitsha, late on Saturday evening. Two men and a woman were fatally shot by unknown suspects who fled the scene. The motive for the attack is yet.
1: The incident comes against the backdrop of growing concern over gun violence in South Africa. A new study has found that firearms are now the leading cause of murder among women. The research, co-authored by University of Cape Town student and Gun-Free South Africa, warns that children exposed to gun violence face a higher risk of post-traumatic stress disorder. It further highlights the long-term consequences of firearm-related violence, including permanent disability, severe psychological trauma, and reduced educational outcomes for young people. Gun-Free South Africa's Claire Taylor says trauma centers could play a key role in prevention.
5: Hospital-based violence intervention programs have been used very successfully in America to support young men escape circumstances that expose them to violence. A social worker, for example, could engage young men presenting at a hospital for treatment and assess their risk of future violence.
1: And in Gauteng, media personality Molemo Jubjub Maruhanye has been arrested again following an alleged shooting incident involving an e-hailing driver in Edenvale, east of Johannesburg. The 45-year-old faces charges of kidnapping, the unlawful discharge of a firearm, and defeating the ends of justice. It's alleged that the e-hailing driver had transported a female passenger to a residence in Edenvale when he was confronted by Maruhanye, who accused him of having a romantic relationship with his girlfriend. Police say the driver then allegedly was forced into a vehicle, prevented from leaving, and later a shot was fired in his direction before Maruhanye fled the scene. Police spokesperson Dintswalo Sibeko says the driver managed to escape unharmed and drove to a nearby police station to report the matter.
6: Police acted swiftly and arrested the suspect shortly after the incident. Investigations are ongoing. The suspect is expected to appear before the Jamestown Magistrate Court on Monday, 15 June 2026.
1: A quick look at your weather. Gauteng can expect clear skies tomorrow. Johannesburg drops to overnight lows of 7 degrees, peaking at 18. Pretoria, 9 and 21. Vereeniging, 6 and 19. Cape Town can anticipate partly cloudy skies with a moderate northwesterly wind at a low of 10 and a high of 16. The top story in EWN this hour. Government says around 7,000 Malawian nationals have presented themselves at the Sherwood Community Hall in Durban, requesting voluntary repatriation to their home country.
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7: A very good afternoon. I'm Tato Mulato. We start in Barcelona, where it's a fantastic day for those of you who left Mercedes-Benz for Ferrari when Lewis Hamilton did the same, because after one long season, Hamilton finally gets his first Grand Prix win in Ferrari colours in Spain. I see celebrations in studio here as well. George Russell and Lando Norris get podium finishes as well in the Barcelona Grand Prix. Over to the 2026 FIFA World Cup. We have one of those earlier kickoffs today when Germany take on Curaçao at 7 tonight. The second game of the night is at 10 p.m. with the Netherlands up against Japan. Meanwhile, the early hours of Monday morning sees Ivory Coast and Ecuador, as well as Sweden, taking on Tunisia at 4 p.m. Meanwhile, for England goalkeeper Dean Henderson, he feels the positive culture shift in the England squad that have their World Cup opener against Croatia this Wednesday.
8: Certainly this time round it feels something different. We've had some time together, and I think ultimately if you come into a tournament like this and to win it, you've got to have that togetherness. You've got to want to go to war for each other, and you've really got to dig in the trenches at certain times. Everyone's been there and they know what that takes, but you've got to really love your mate beside you. So everyone's together, everyone's talking, everyone's playing imposter on the bus, a little bit here, there, everywhere.
7: The ICC Women's T20 World Cup is live right now at the crease. Indian women are 151 for 5 with just one over left. This against the Pakistan nation, who, by the way, faces the Proteas women on Wednesday. In tennis, Ben Shelton won his maiden grass court title after beating fellow American Taylor Fritz 6-4, 2-6, 6-4 in the Boss Open earlier on today. Finally, it was a historic day on the roads of KwaZulu-Natal, the Comrades Marathon, seeing George Kuchka write his name in the history books, smashing that 18-year-old run record. Kharza Steyn, on the other hand, once again proving why she's the queen of the race, claiming her fifth Comrades title.
9: It's an honor for me to sit here again today and to come away with a win in a new course record. It's what I've been working for and what I've been dreaming about since the start of the year. Well, actually, since the last time I ran Comrades last year. And to have it all come together like it did today is nothing but an honor.
7: Tato Mulato, Eyewitness News Sport.
0: Settle in. And set up for a metal time of jazz and beyond.
10: With Notemba Madumo on Cape Talk.

It is Jazz and Beyond in 702. How do you know? Because of these incredible sounds you're hearing on your radio on 702 in Cape Talk. That's with me, Notemba. Come for the jazz, stay for a good time. You're hearing the beautiful and amazing piano work of Nduduzo Makatini there in the background. This is of his latest album, The Myth We Choose. It's a track called Unembeza. And guess what? This is an album co-produced with his 18-year-old son, Utingo Makatini. Yeah, he's definitely putting in the old and the new on this album. And he's just did that amazing song. The album is coming out on the 26th of June. I think that's next week, if I'm correct. Unembeza is the name of the song. And this is a trio that recorded the song with, of course, Nduduzo Makatini on the piano. Didn't it sound like Abdullah at some point? I think so. Well, at least I had elements of Abdullah's touch on that piano. And he's got the bassist, Dalisu Ndlazi, and the drummer, Lakmil Perez, all featured on this album. And of course, there are other people that this album has featured, including the likes of Shabaka Hutchins, DJ and producer Black Coffee. Yeah, he's also on this album. Trumpeter Robbie Farsi is also here, guitarist Keenan Arons. And then, of course, the vocalist, there's Tando Zide Muyini, and of course, Duduzo's spouse and longtime collaborator, Omagugu. Find them on all this album. It's coming out on the 26th. Of June. We kick things off with an album I have so fallen in love with. It's also just come out. It's Joe Lovano. That's the tenor sax titan featuring Julian Lugg on guitar. It's actually a song that a Charlie Hayden song called Faison, which I played for you as we kicked off the show, from the album Paramount Quartet, which is the new band by Joe Lovano that features the bassist Asante Santi Debriano and the drummer Bill Calhoun, and absolutely an amazing track where he plays different kinds of horns on this album. So welcome aboard. Glad you're here, and I'm glad you're making your presence known. As usual, we do it on 072-702-1702. That's our WhatsApp number if you're listening to 702. And if you're listening on Cape Talk, hello, Western Cape. It's 072-567-1567. So it's a big hello to you, Farai, who's here. He says he's here for the good time. I see you, Samuel Riki. I see you, Adil, as well. He says he's checking in for these warm jazzinigans, so he says. And of course, I'm seeing some of your comments. You loved that Duduzo Makatini and also Joe Lovano, some of the comments coming through there on X as well. Okay, today is going to be, we have our full 2 hours, so I better speed things up before it's quick and over. And of course, we have our special feature, which we always do, that you love, you're part of, the old soul versus new sound, where you get to vote between one song, two versions of it, one a classic and one a more recent one. So you'll get to have that position to start voting and engage your soul and your mind in deciding which song. But also today, we because on Tuesday it is June 16th, and we're commemorating a very special day that happened back in 1976. And all those born that year are 50 years this year, by the way. Yeah, they are 50 years. So we are going to take a look at an institution where some young people are being nourished artistically. And we're talking about the Music Academy of Gauteng. And our guests in the conversation that will be coming up a little later on. And of course, the full conversation is going to be available on YouTube as well as on our Prime Media Plus.
app is Steve Mabona, who's the director of the Academy and a bass player as well, as well as Hendrik Munyeki, who's the chief administrator. Had a conversation with them about all the things, the stories about this Music Academy, and more particularly all the young people that have come out of their summer there. And also for those who may not know that an opportunity is in existence at this academy for your young people who want to express themselves artistically, that it is there. It is about the young. And talking about remembering Soweto, let's listen to some of the great compositions that have come out in the past, commemorating June 16. We're going to start with Mama Miriam, and then, do we have time? Squeeze in Abdullah for now.

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0: It is Jazz and Beyond, the music of Abdullah Ibrahim. Soweto is a track taken off the album called Cape Town Revisited. This was released back in 2004. Did you, by any chance, recognize the sound of that trumpet? Yes, that was Feafaku. What a beautiful, beautiful solo he did on that one. And may his soul rest in peace. Abdullah Ibrahim with Marcus Melloran on bass and George Gray on drums, and our loving Feafaku on trumpet on that track, celebrating a Soweto. It is Jazz and Beyond with me, Notemba, on 702 and Cape Talk. We come here for the jazz. You stay for a good time. And of course, you are now going to be part of the good time, because on 072-702-1702, our WhatsApp number for your messages, your votes, and of course your voice notes, is going to be very active in just a minute, as well as 072-567-1567 if you're listening on Cape Talk, because in just a moment it will be time for Old Soul versus New Soul. I see you, Auntie C. Ligai. I see you, Ray, out in Riverside View, who says he is feeling so blessed, to him and whoever he's with this jazz music. And he says he's resting with songs, looking forward to the vote hour. Well, it's here now.
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0: Jazz and Beyond, let's get into it. Old soul versus new sound. You know the drill. It is about whether or not you belong, you're a member of the old souls, or maybe not. You're a modern kind of person. You want things that are new and that are fresh and that are revamped. Well, let's find out, because the song we are voting on today is a Nina Simone song. Yes, it's one of her most iconic tracks, which was recorded back in 1965. Yes, and it was written by Screamin' Jay Hawkins. Yes, and this is a track that Nina Simone put back in 1965. And many versions of the song have since come out, but the most recent, which I have chosen for you to decide on, is one that is also done by Candice Springs, who features David Sanborn. And she did this on an album she did in 2020, where she was honoring women who she says raised her. She was doing remakes of the likes of the Ella Fitzgeralds, the Roberta Flacks, the Billie Holidays, the Nora Joneses, the Carmen McRae's and Diana Krall's, the Lauryn Hills, and so many. And of course, she did the Nina Simone version of I Put a Spell on You. But we're going to kick off with Nina Simone's very own version, which she does on an album called Great Women of Song, Nina Simone. So let's find out between Nina Simone and Candace Springs, who tickles your fancy? I put a spell on you. Here's Nina.

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2: Well, there you heard it from Nina Simone. I put a spell on you. And of course, you can hear the vocal power and consistency that comes with that delivery. Question is, do you love that one and you're stuck on it? Or maybe you just might love the version by Candace Springs, who features David Sanborn on this one. And this is the version which comes out of her album called The Women Who Raised Me, an album that says, that she says, really expresses her love for all the singers on the album and also the gratitude for what they gave her. The number is 072-702-1702. Yes, that's a number for your votes if you are with Nina or with Candace Springs. Oh, it's 072-567-1567 if you are listening on Cape Talk. Question is, are you an old soul or a new sound? There is Candace Springs with David Sanborn. I put a spell on you now.

Battle is on. Battle of the classic song with a new version. Is it Nina Simone? Oh, is it Candace Spinks? I put a spell on you. I can see from the votes that are already streaming in that it might just be confusing for some. But question is, are you and also all new sound? 0727021702 is the number to vote on. You can send us a vote as a WhatsApp message or a voice note, or you can do it on 0725671567 for our Cape Talk listeners out in the Western Cape. So as, of course, the votes are coming in, we'll just go back to commemorating that very important day of June 16 in 1976. And this is when the young people of this world decided enough is enough. And we remember this day in this month of June, and especially this coming Tuesday on the 16th of June. So we're going to do it this time with, we've got Jimmy Lulu. He's got a track called June 16th. Remember his album called Portrait. And then if we have time, we'll do it with Makoi Mobata. Also his latest album, Children on the Frontline, also commemorates that date, June 16. Here's Jimmy Lulu with June 16 as your votes are coming in, and I see them fast and furious.

0: Hi, November. This is Gift Nkosi here in Expansion 4 Snake Park in Soweto. Oh, it's simple to me because of I'm a Nina Simone person. Any day, anytime, it's Nina Simone. Anytime. I haven't listened to Candice Price now when as we speak, but I know the version, her version. But I'm already voting for Nina Simone.
1: Oh, Nina Simone, I love you, but I'm sorry, this time I'll have to go with the new school, Roger Runberg.
2: Good evening, Osnotemba 702 Land. Hey, Osnotemba, man, there's this Soweto, and Tatemholo Ibrahim, Abdullah Ibrahim. Man, sister, I call now. On Chapileka Har, man, sister. Good evening to everyone. Just lovers out there. As far as the old school versus new sound, yeah, Nina Simone. That's all I gotta say, Nina Simone. Refill a happy out here in the Midval. Big shout out to Ntate Simon Ndlovu, doing good things for SA Jazz. Thank you very much. Thanks, Osnotemba.
3: Thank you, Refilwe Hape. Hape, kana ya my namesake, Linnaki Refilwe. Well, I'm glad you voted, and I'm glad you're loving the music. We have Vincent in Leondale who says, my big sister, I go with Nina Simone. That's the original. I'm playing it on Thursday, celebrating my birthday. Thanks for the good jazz. My pleasure, my brother. And of course, we also have Adil who says, it's because I'm black. Straight up Nina Simone. doing the lyrics there. And then we have Ramakotata. Silas Ntami, who says, signing in, register after a long break. No one can beat Nina on this version. Nina for me, he says. And Bra Floyd from Watville says, I'm voting for Candice Springs without a doubt. We have Rain Riverside says, I'm going for Nina Simone. We have Floyd Shazi say, I missed the show last week. I vote for the second one. That's Candice. And of course, Auntie C says, my vote goes Auntie C, I thought you'd go for Nina. She goes for Candice. And Samuel Ricky is also going for Candice Springs' version of I Put a Spell on You. Ntate Magwaza says, it's Nina Simone for me, cats. You know, jazz people call themselves cats, jazz cats. And of course, quick review of some other votes. JD Lesujane says Nina would be proud of Candice Springs, so I'd go for Candice rendition because I've listened to Nina's version as well. How about you? Likosi 99 says, give me Nina any day. She does it best for me on this one. I don't know. I think it's Nina got this one. It's 6 o'clock.
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5: Good evening, I'm Zingisa Chirwa. Gauteng Traffic Police Chief Inspector Samuel Mashaba has been placed on precautionary suspension following his testimony at the Madlanga Commission. Mashaba spent 3 days testifying before the commission last week, where details emerged about his involvement in a botched drug bust in south of Johannesburg in 2021. More than 700 kilograms of cocaine were seized during the operation, which targeted a truck transporting the drugs from Durban to Johannesburg. The commission has heard that Mashaba took part in the operation despite regulations prohibiting traffic officers from actively participating in high-level law enforcement operations of that nature. Government says around 7,000 Malawian nationals have presented themselves at the Sherwood Community Hall in Durban requesting voluntary repatriation to their home country. Hundreds are expected to begin their journey back to Malawi today as anti-illegal immigration protests continue to flare up in parts of the country. Authorities say the Malawian government has commissioned 8 buses to assist with transport, while South Africa will provide an additional 10 buses. Justice Minister Mamoloko Kubai says the extra support will assist in managing the growing demand for voluntary repatriation. The announcement was made during a briefing in Pretoria this afternoon by the Interministerial Committee on Migration, which is chaired by Kubai.
6: When we look at the numbers, if you do the calculations, because when we were there, we had 5,000 people, so you needed about 84 buses. Now, with the number going to almost 7,000, you're needing almost 100 buses to be able to repatriate. And that's why we would want to call on stakeholders of business community to support government in efforts to be able to repatriate.
5: The IFP's president, Velenkosini Hlabisa, says unity will play a significant role in the party ahead of the upcoming local government polls. Hlabisa addressed the party's Kingxe Jwaya constituency in northern KZN today. The gathering comes just as political organizations prepare for the voter registration drive next weekend. The party was one of the biggest winners in the 2021 local polls, scooping a number of municipalities from the ANC, and says it's now hoping to gain more municipalities in the province. Ndlandla Mabaso reports.
7: Thousands of IFP supporters from the Kingxe Jwaya district packed the Eshowe Sports Club as the party pushes its election manifesto. IFP currently runs a total of 19 municipalities with an outright majority, while it co-governs 7 municipalities. And as the party prepares to head to the polls, its leader, Velenkosini Hlabisa, has called for constituencies to be allowed to elect their own ward candidates.
8: Do not impose candidates to communities. Vumelani abantu bazikhethele ikandidate abayifunayo.
7: Hlabisa says people must be given what they want, saying they know what is best for their communities. Nhlanhla Mabaso, Eyewitness News, Eshowe, Northern KZN.
5: Western Cape police are investigating a triple murder after 2 men and a woman were gunned down in Khayelitsha. Officers were called to a residence in Site B shortly before midnight, where they discovered the bodies of the deceased. Provincial police spokesperson Andre Trout says no arrests have been made.
9: Western Cape police are investigating a triple murder following a shooting incident in Site B, Khayelitsha, late on Saturday evening. 2 men and a woman were fatally shot by unknown suspects who fled the scene. The motive for the attack is yet.
5: The incident comes against the backdrop of growing concern over gun violence in South Africa. A new study has found that firearms are now the leading cause of murder among women in the country. The research, co-authored by University of Cape Town student and Gun-Free South Africa, warns that children exposed to gun violence face a higher risk of post-traumatic stress disorder. It further highlights the long-term consequences of firearm-related violence, including permanent disability, severe psychological trauma, and reduced educational outcomes for young people. Gun-Free South Africa's Claire Taylor says trauma centers could play a key role in prevention.
10: Hospital-based violence intervention programs have been used very successfully in America to support young men escape circumstances that expose them to violence. A social worker, for example, could engage young men presenting at a hospital for treatment and assess their risk of future violence.
5: In your weather, Gauteng can expect clear skies on Monday, Johannesburg dropping to overnight lows of 7 degrees, peaking at 18, Pretoria 9 and 21, Vereeniging 6 and 19 degrees. Cape Town can anticipate partly cloudy skies with a moderate northwesterly wind at a low of 10 and a high of 16. The top story in EWN this hour, Gauteng Traffic Police Chief Inspector Samuel Mashaba has been placed on precautionary suspension following his testimony at the Madlanga Commission.
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11: A very good evening. I'm Tato Mulotto. Lewis Hamilton claimed a first victory as Ferrari Formula One driver with spectacular fashion at the Barcelona Grand Prix. The seven-time world champion capitalized on Ferrari's bold three-stop strategy to beat Mercedes-Benz George Russell with a rather vintage performance. And the most important person Hamilton wanted to thank for this win was you, his fan base.
12: First, I have to start and say a huge grazie to everyone here, my team here, Ferrari, Fred, for believing in me and bringing me to this team. I started out a dream last year, which seemed almost impossible during during my time last year. We never gave up hope. We made so many changes and we made so many improvements. And on top of that, I've got the greatest fan base a sportsman could ever ask for. And so, thank you.
11: Meanwhile, just under an hour to go till match week one of the 2026 FIFA World Cup commences. Curaçao meeting four-time champions Germany now at 7. At 10, the Netherlands facing a tough Group F clash with Japan. Then at 1 a.m. in the morning, Ecuador up against the African giants Cote d'Ivoire, with Sweden meeting Tunisia at 4 a.m. Elsewhere, England keeper Dean Henderson says that a new energy in the squad as they prepare for the World Cup open against Croatia this week has emerged, and that will help them, he says, reach as far as they can in the World Cup.
13: Certainly this time round it feels something different. We've had some time together, and I think ultimately if you come into a tournament like this and to win it, you've got to have that togetherness. You've got to want to go to war for each other, and you've really got to dig in the trenches at certain times. Everyone's been there and they know what that takes, but you've got to really love your mate beside you. So everyone's together, everyone's talking, everyone's playing imposter on the bus, little bit here, there, everywhere.
11: Over at the ICC Women's T20 World Cup, at the innings break, Indian women were 170 for 6 after 20 overs. This against a Pakistan nation who have now taken over the crease. At last glance, Pakistan women needed 113 runs to win from 12 overs, sitting at 58 for 3. In tennis, unseeded Kamil Mashraq won the maiden ATP for himself in this tour title after upsetting Alex de Minaur 6-3, 2-6, 7-6 in the final of the Libema Open earlier on today. Tato Mulata, Eyewitness News Sport.
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15: It's just not time. Good evening. Good show as always. Duzo Makadini song he played in the first hour, you can tell he drew inspiration a lot from the Cape Town, particularly Abdullah Ibrahim. Thank you so much for good music.

Jazz and Beyond on 702. I see you, Bradtom Majuba, out in listening in Ekurhuleni. I see you, Jabisto, as well. And of course, Adil saying I'm playing some top stuff this evening. Big up. Thank you so much for listening. It is Jazz and Beyond on 702 in Cape Talk. And you are hearing the music of Brahu Masekela. That's a track called Soweto from his album called Home. And that's the album that came out in 1982. It features a collection of songs that are tied to Brahu's identity, the cities, the culture, of course, that, you know, from a long, a big part of his roots during the time when he was in exile. We're playing the song Soweto, or songs that are related to Soweto, because we are commemorating June 16th on Tuesday. A lot of you are on holiday, long weekend, you lucky buggers. On that day, in June 16, there were thousands of black students from various schools in Soweto, as we all know, organized a peaceful protest to, you know, voice their opposition to the new language policy. And this was a protest that was spearheaded by South African Students Movement Action Committee, which was later known as the Soweto Students Representative Council. And the aim of the march at the time was for their schools, from their schools to Orlando Stadium, to hold a rally. However, they were met with violent resistance from the police. And should I say the rest is history? I don't know. But we are also commemorating this day with a conversation later on here on Jazz and Beyond, where we talk to the Music Academy of Gauteng leaders, Steve Mabona, who is a director there and also a bass player, as well as a musician, Hendrik Munyeki, who is a chief administrator. The Music Academy of Gauteng, if you remember, was founded in 1994.

by the renowned South African trumpeter and educator, Dr. Johnny Mekwa. Yes, thanks to him, we have this academy, which provides quality music education to talented young people who might otherwise have not had access to formal arts training. And we're going to talk about that and also the opportunities that institution provides for young people of today, who we are commemorating in this month of June. The name is Notemba. The show is called Jazz and Beyond. This is where you come for the jazz and then you get stuck because there's so much of a good time. Talking about good times, I love this new album by Cecile McLaurin-Sulvand. In fact, this song, which is out now, the whole album is also coming out on the 26th of June, just like Nduduzu's album. The album is called With Every Breath I Take. And what is beautiful about this album is that, Sulvand, Miss Cecile McLaurin-Sulvand, has performed with orchestras regularly over the last decade and a half. And she always intended to make an album with an orchestra, and she finally did it. And she did it with this album, and the orchestra features the Netherlands Metropole Orchestra, conducted by Jules Barclay. This is a title track, and it is a track written by Cy Coleman and David Zappel. Now, I would love you to get into this. When I listened to this song, I was in another world. I was just stunned. I hope you enjoy it with me. After that, you're going to hear music from Aya Monet. Now, this is a remarkable woman with a body of work that has, forged very close conversations with not only music, which shifts between jazz, soul, hip-hop, and rhythm and blues. She's a poet, she's magnificent, and she's going to be coming to South Africa. That's what I'm excited about. She's going to be performing at the Umanyano Lwe Jazz Festival later on this year. She does a track here called Working Class Musicians, and of course, talking about what she does. So, first, let's go into a trance with Cecile McLaurin-Sulvand with Every Breath I Take.

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be a labor of love. A labor it is. Working the night shift, mills of music venues, clubs, and bars. Farmers of feelings, trumpet trigger fingers, grappling brass valves, prodding, pressing, deafened by the rattling roar in ahead. Toiled by a tired heart, resting between the swinging rounds of rhythms. Bless the drummer's hands. Trialing a kid on the subway in the snow. The keys player's fingers homesick for cityscapes. Maraca wrists, clap stack, duct taped instruments. The message as the medium. Everything is practice for stopping bullets, blossoming heartbeats, freedom music. While the Republicoons and the Democrazies argue the complexion of money, we float between classes and corners, from caviar to canned beans. E minor is a relative of G major. They family. In soundcheck, we split the difference, just a tad of reverb, EQ the wedge, living upright in the basement, a backwards world, music that wrinkles time, reporting live from the poet's eye. Hand-me-down sounds found by an ear to the underground. Shedding off-the-cuff poems on napkins using hotel pens. A language in my mouth. Juggling rotten wisdom teeth. Fluorescent folk singing the scab of running scales. A sore throat at the merch table. Selling seashells that carry the sound of slave ships docked by the seashore. When your address is your suitcase, the only religion is the show must go on. I want my bread and my roses too.

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0: ya. 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
1: Now this is a masterclass in acid jazz, fusion, or should I say deep locked in funk grooves. This is a track called Magic Dance. It's a track bringing together three absolute titans of the modern jazz scene. That is Nate Smith, the powerhouse drummer, together with the master guitarist Lionel Luicki and the snarky puppy's brilliant bassist Michael Leake. The super trio coming together on this single, which they call Magic Dance. And definitely an album coming out called Live Action, which has got a vibe and some wicked wizardry kind of rhythms that you can also look forward to. And you're hearing it here on Jazz and Beyond. Played you, of course, before that, I Am Monet. She's coming in to South Africa. We can't wait in November. And Cecil McLaurin-Sylvans with her latest album. And a track called With Every Breath I Take. Working Class Musicians was Aya Monet's album. It is Jazz and Beyond. And with me, Notemba, is it time? It is time. Because coming up next, we are going to delve into the conversation about the Music Academy of Gauteng. And it's more than 30 years ago, was a vision that was brought about by this trumpeter, Dr. Johnny Mekwa. And today, this academy lives through with its two leaders who we had a discussion with. And we talk about the youth development, the education, and also just the enduring significance of June 16th. With a whole lot of other things coming up. You're going to hear some of the clips, but of course the full interview, you just follow me on social media. That's on X, Notemba UJX. On Facebook, it is Jazz and Beyond with Notemba, or the other Facebook page, which is just Notemba Madumo, or you can go to the Instagram page, which is Notemba UJX as well. Otherwise, follow the 702 and Cape Talk social media posts, where you'll also get the link to the full interview a little later on. But let's take a break, and then we come back and talk about the Music Academy of Gauteng.
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1: 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Now, Dr. Johnny Magua, the legendary trumpeter. He certainly was something that, you know, for us to remember, because he founded the Music Academy of Gauteng in Daveyton, leaving behind an unforgettable legacy in the South African music scene. And he also performed and recorded with a lot of musicians. I thought maybe let's start with music from him. There's a group called the Jazzanians, and featuring Johnny Magua. And this is a band that was the first multiracial student jazz ensemble, which actually toured internationally during the apartheid. It's a tour that was spearheaded by the music educators Darius and Catherine Bruberg. And this was a tour that served as a rebellion against the cultural and spatial restrictions of apartheid. This is a track from that album that features Johnny Magua, the Jazzians. It's called We Waited Too Long, and it is composed by the guitarist you're hearing in the background, Henri Eagle.

0: It is called We Waited Too Long. It is the music of the Jazzenians with, of course, Johnny Magua featured there on the trumpets. So the conversation is between Steve Mabona, who is a director and bass player at the Music Academy of Gauteng, as well as Hendrik Munyeki, who's a singer and the chief administrator. We had a conversation about the Music Academy of Gauteng, which, of course, Dr. Johnny Magua established. And I did ask them, in terms of, first of all, whether or not, maybe let us know as what actually happens at that school.
1: Yeah, in a Cloverdene called Chief Albert Luthuli, next to Daveyton in Benoni, in the east of Johannesburg. We run a full-time program Mondays to Fridays from 9 to 4. We also have a part-time classes that happens on Saturdays only from 9 to 2. So we teach music business there. We teach music theory. We are accredited by Cat Sita also. I'll come to that one as well. But we are doing our examinations with the ABRSM in London. So we write both theory and practical exams with ABRSM in London. So we have successfully ran 3 learnerships in our school, performing arts learnerships. Mm. So we, of course, that also depends on the availability of the grants from the CETA. So if we apply and we are granted, then we do a learnership. But that's our hope and plan to have it every year. Where we make a call, learners come and apply and become part of the learnership. So we're doing performing arts, level 4, NQF level 4. So that's what, in a nutshell, we are doing. And I'm actually proud to say I'm part of that very same learnership.
0: Learnership, okay.
1: Yeah, ours was in 2007, if I remember well, and he was my teacher.
0: Yeah, wow.
2: 2007. Yeah.
0: Yeah.
1: So I ran the following 2. I was the project manager and I'm an ETD practitioner. I'm the assessor and the facilitator for the very same project that followed after I graduated.
0: Okay.
1: Yeah.
0: Do you want to add anything there, Steve, in terms of what happens? Or maybe, let me put it this way. Mm-hmm. First of all, the students that come there, is this a full-time from Monday to Friday? In other words, are these students who don't go to ordinary school or they've done their matric what actually happens?
2: All kinds of students flock to our schools. Even sometimes those that are having learning difficulties at schools.
0: Yeah, come near the mic.
2: Their parents sometimes receive recommendations to bring them to an art institution. So most of them, they come to us because it is rumored, but I don't think it's a rumor, but yeah, maybe due to a lack of a better word, I can say it is rumored that learners who do music, they tend to develop in mathematics and other subjects. I think they are their minds become more receptive

0: It is Jazz and Beyond on 702 and Cape Talk. And of course, you're listening to the music there of Mthunzi Mvubu. And the reason is because, you know, since the establishment of MAG, which is Music Academy of Gauteng, it has trained and mentored generations of musicians who have actually gone on to become respected performers, educators, and also industry leaders. So Mthunzi Mvubu is a product of that school. He's now one of South Africa's great saxophonists and flute players. And this is a track there called A Child Speaks, taken from the album The First Gospel. In fact, so many other musicians, including Malcolm Gianni, Linda Shabalala, Themba Mhlongo, Thabo Masilela, Nonkululeko, Wagen. Oh, am I saying it correctly? There's also Nkosi Nathi Mpongose, and many more who have come out of the Music Academy of Gauteng. And I see your message there. Vincent in Leon Dale, who says, yo, I know that school well, and I wish they can collaborate with 440 as they also come out from the town, all of them. I'm glad you know it. So in my conversation with Steve Mabona and Hendrik Munyek, I actually asked them about this mentorship program for both the students and the artists that take part, of course, at the music school. And this is what they said about it.
1: Through the Team Music Men, Standard Band Joy of Jazz, want to appreciate them. I wish they could have not changed that approach, because they used to bring quite a lot of musicians, especially horn players, big band. I mean, we had Count Basie Orchestra in our school. We had George Duke Ellington's big band in our school. We had Joshua Redman. We had Winton,
2: Ravi Coltrane.
0: I mean, it looks like you had bigger smiles than the students just with those with those artists.
1: Yeah, so it's exciting. I mean, we hear them from the recordings, and those are people that we used to transcribe, the music that we used to transcribe, and now they're in the same building as you. And that is your, and then you hear, I mean, I was actually even telling them that we used to, I used to sing a song called Broadway, and we even went to New York, and I saw the street Broadway, and I'm like, yo, the A-Train, there's in the A-Train as well. I was in the A-Train, I'm like, yo, this is making so much sense now.
0: The one I play to, and just talking about, so what kind of music on that note? Mm-hmm. That are you having the students learn? Is it South African jazz, or is it a whole range of genres? And are you intentional in what they should, what they can learn or should learn?
1: We are very intentional. We specialize in jazz music, so we do American jazz. We've got new real books that we use, because we've got ensembles. So part of what we do, we've got oral and ensemble as a subject. So on Tuesdays and Wednesdays after lunch, we've got, they meet as ensembles. So that's where we give them those jazz standards. So we do both American jazz standards and South African jazz standards. And we also have music history that we also do, taught by Surprise Malanga, who's also our alumni. She's teaching history there. So we do touch American history and South African history and Western history. As well.
0: Thanks so much to Dr. Johnny Megwa for establishing the school. The full conversation is available on YouTube and our Prime Media Plus. I'll be posting the link shortly. And there's one thing about Dr. Johnny Megwa. He was very forward-thinking for his era. And in fact, explicitly used to reject gender stereotyping in his music. And saying that, and with that in mind, here's Linda Shabalala, who also came out of Music Academy of Gauteng. She plays the saxophone, and she's got this album called Convergence Begezela Siyeza. And this is a track called Kunzima Madoda.

0: Kunzima madoda, kunzima madoda, kunzima madoda, kunzima madoda. Linda Shabalala. And of course, her father used to play Coltrane all the time. I guess that's why she got into the saxophone, and she just loves that. And maybe that's what Dr. Johnny Mekwa picked up from her talent. It is Jazz and Beyond on 702. Thanks again to Steve Mabona and Hendrik Munyeki. I have already posted the links on Facebook to the full conversation, which is available on YouTube and our Prime Media Plus. Whether you want to listen to it or you want to watch the interview, you can go there. And it's time for me to thank you and love you for tuning in to Jazz and Beyond, where you come for the jazz, stay for a good time. And wishing you, if you are celebrating and enjoying the long weekend, hope it is safe for you. And thank you to Nkulix, who says, a great show, I'm listening. It was a pleasure to meet you in person. Such a kind-hearted, easy-to-talk-to person. Where did we meet, Nguli, Nguli, Nguli? Okay, let's celebrate June 16th with, I think, the most appropriate song by Sibongile Khumalo. Mayihlome, madoda, mayihlome. Take care. Good night. Let's meet next week. Okay, my producer decided he doesn't want to play Sibongile. He's playing Sibusiso Mash Mashilwane. He's got a 1976 song. Okay, he's changed his mind. Do you want Sifun Mayihlome? Mayihlome.
1: Okay.

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1: Good evening, I'm Zingisa Chirwa. Gauteng Traffic Police Chief Inspector Samuel Mashaba has been placed on precautionary suspension following his testimony at the Madlanga Commission. Mashaba spent 3 days testifying before the commission last week, where details emerged about his involvement in a botched drug bust in Ayrton, south of Johannesburg in 2021. More than 700 kilograms of cocaine were seized during the operation, which targeted a truck transporting drugs from Durban to Johannesburg. The commission heard that Mashaba took part in the operation despite regulations prohibiting traffic officers from actively participating in high-level enforcement operations of that nature. Alfara Mushwana has more.
2: Chief Inspector Samuel Mashaba claims he received a tip-off in 2021 from his so-called informant, Tumelo Nku, informing him about a truck transporting cocaine from Durban to Johannesburg. Instead of alerting the relevant units within the South African Police Service, Mashaba travelled to the south of Johannesburg and actively participated in the drug bust. The Madlanga Commission heard last week that as a traffic officer, Mashaba was not authorised to take part in an operation of that nature. He is further accused of contaminating the crime scene by failing to follow the prescribed procedures for handling and processing such consignments. Gauteng government spokesperson Elijah Mhlanga says Mashaba's conduct amounted to a violation of the law.
3: As a result, he has been suspended from his duties. He will have to undergo a disciplinary process, the outcome of which will be made public at the time when all processes would have been concluded.
2: This is the second time that Mashaba is suspended for his involvement in the botched drug bust. Alfa Ramshwana, Eyewitness News.
1: The Inkatha Freedom Party president, Velinkosini Hlabisa, says unity will play a significant role in the party ahead of the upcoming local government polls. Hlabisa addressed the party's Kingxe Jaya constituency in northern KZN today. The gathering comes just as political organizations prepare for the voter registration drive next weekend. The party was one of the biggest winners in the 2021 local government elections, scooping a number of municipalities from the ANC, and it says it now hopes to gain more municipalities in the province. Reports.
4: Thousands of IFP supporters from the Kingxe Jaya district packed the Eshowe Sports Club as the party pushes its election manifesto. IFP currently runs a total of 19 municipalities with an outright majority, while it co-governs 7 municipalities. And as the party prepares to head to the polls, its leader Velinkosini Hlabisa has called for constituencies to be allowed to elect their own ward candidates.
5: Do not impose candidates to communities. Vumelani abantu bazikhethele ikandidate abayifunayo.
4: Hlabisa says people must be given what they want, saying they know what is best for their communities. Nhlanhla Mabaso, Eyewitness News, Eshowe, Northern KZN.
1: The Northwest Department of Health and Education have launched investigations into a suspected food poisoning incident at a school in that province. 8 grade 12 learners from Huhudi Secondary School in Kanyisa reportedly experienced headaches, stomach cramps and dizziness after eating snacks bought from an outside tuck shop during an evening study session on Friday. The Provincial Education Department says teachers on duty responded swiftly, taking the learners to the nearest clinic before they were transferred to a local hospital for emergency treatment. Spokesperson Vuyo Manjule says one learner has since been discharged and has returned to school while investigations into the incident continue.
6: The remaining learners remain under medical care and their condition is being closely monitored by the school, parents and health officials. The department condemns the sale of unsafe food to learners, wishes to the affected learners a speedy recovery. The source of the snacks has been identified and relevant authorities will take necessary actions to prevent the recurrence.
1: And the Basic Education Department is reminding parents, guardians and educators that all schools will be closed tomorrow as part of a special holiday in the 2026 school calendar. The closure comes ahead of Tuesday's Youth Day commemoration, marking the 50th anniversary of the June 16 uprising. Department spokesperson Terence Gala says learners are expected to return to school on Wednesday.
7: Schools across the country will therefore be closed on both Monday the 15th and Tuesday the 16th of June. Now this year marks 50 years since the events of June 16, 1976, a significant moment in South Africa's history that continues to be commemorated annually through Youth Day.
1: A quick look at your weather. Gauteng can expect clear skies on Monday. Johannesburg drops to overnight lows of 7 degrees, peaking at 18. Pretoria 9 and 21, Vereeniging 6 and 19 degrees. Cape Town can anticipate partly cloudy skies with a moderate northwesterly wind at a low of 10 and a high of 16. The top story in EWN this hour. Gauteng Traffic Police Chief Inspector Samuel Mashaba has been placed on precautionary suspension following his testimony at the Madlanga Commission.
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8: A very good evening. I'm Tato Mulato. It's kickoff time in the last few matches of week one in the 2026 FIFA World Cup. Germany live right now up against the smallest nation to qualify for a FIFA World Cup tournament, Curaçao. If you're still up by 10 p.m., you can catch the Netherlands in Group F with Japan. Meanwhile, the first meeting of Monday morning will see Ecuador up against Cote d'Ivoire at 1 a.m. with Sweden meeting Tunisia at 4 in the morning. Over to the ICC Women's T20 World Cup, Deepti Sharma took 5 for 10 to guide India to a 64-run win against arch rivals Pakistan in Birmingham. Now, this is quite an interesting one for the Proteas women because the stakes are raised even higher. They come up against Pakistan on Wednesday as far as the T20 World Cup is concerned, and even they look for redemption after losing to Australia in that first opener of the World Cup. In Formula One, we saw a vintage Hamilton performance in Barcelona for the 7-time world champion to claim victory for the first ever time in Ferrari clothing. He beat George Russell, who finished on P2, and Lando Norris on the third. Hamilton's biggest thank you went to the fans who never stopped believing.
9: First, I have to start and say a huge grazie to everyone here, my team here, Ferrari, Fred, for believing in me and bringing me to this team. I started out a dream last year, which seemed almost impossible during my time last year. We never gave up hope. We made so many changes and we made so many improvements. And on top of that, I've got the greatest fan base a sportsman could ever ask for. And so, thank you.
8: Finally, a tough but rewarding day for thousands of athletes who this morning took on the streets of KZN in the Uprun Comrades Marathon. Over 22,000 runners. Only two crossed the finish line first, though, in Gerda Steyn getting her fifth Comrades crown. For George Kuchka, it's his first win and a whopping 2.3 million rands in cash.
10: Again, the Comrades is extremely hard. It's mentally extremely challenging. There was no way for me to know that they aren't catching up to me. So again, I pushed as hard as I could. I hoped that nobody would catch me, but only as when I crossed the finish line that I realized that nobody did catch me.
8: Just before I let you go, about 6 minutes into that Germany as well as that Germany game, Germany are leading 1-0 to Curaçao. Tato Mulato, Eyewitness News Sport.
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1: Just the hits.
0: 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All the songs that made the moments.
1: Just the hits.
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2: 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So it's that time that we vote somebody else. 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We must go and vote. But let's think before we vote. 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

0: talked to Mark lately?
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0: Yeah, well, maybe we should cheer him up then.
1: What do you suppose we should do?
0: Well,

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1: Wow, look at her.
0: I know.
1: Man, I've never seen Sharon look so bad before.
0: I did once before, but this is pretty bad.
1: Yeah, what do you think she got up to last night?

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1: This is EWN.
2: Good evening, I'm Zingisa Chirwa. Gauteng Traffic Police Chief Inspector Samuel Mashaba has been placed on precautionary suspension following his testimony at the Madlanga Commission. Mashaba spent 3 days testifying before the commission last week, where details emerged about his involvement in a botched drug bust in Aeroton, south of Johannesburg in 2021. More than 700 kilograms of cocaine were seized during the operation, which targeted a truck transporting the drugs from Durban to Johannesburg. The commission heard that Mashaba took part in the operation, despite regulations prohibiting traffic officers from actively participating in high-level law enforcement operations that of that nature. Alfara Mushwana has more.
3: Chief Inspector Samuel Mashaba claims he received a tip-off in 2021 from his so-called informant, Tumelo Nku, informing him about a truck transporting cocaine from Durban to Johannesburg. Instead of alerting the relevant units within the South African Police Service, Mashaba travelled to the south of Johannesburg and actively participated in the drug bust. The Madlanga Commission heard last week that as a traffic officer, Mashaba was not authorised to take part in an operation of that nature. He is further accused of contaminating the crime scene by failing to follow the prescribed procedures for handling and processing such consignments. Gauteng government spokesperson Elijah Mhlanga says Mashaba's conduct amounted to a violation of the law.
4: As a result, he has been suspended from his duties. He will have to undergo a disciplinary process, the outcome of which will be made public at the time when all processes would have been concluded.
3: This is the second time that Mashaba is suspended for his involvement in the botched drug bust. Alfa Ramshwana, Eyewitness News.
2: Meanwhile, Durban Metro Police say they're intensifying efforts to root out corruption within its ranks following the arrest of an officer on corruption charges. The officer was nabbed at Metro Police headquarters after allegedly accepting bribes in exchange for falsely promising people jobs within the service. Authorities say no posts are for sale and have warned the public that no one should pay for employment opportunities. Metro Police spokesperson Boyzi Zungu.
5: A corruption case has been opened and the South African Police Service is investigating the matter. The officer appeared in Durban Magistrate Court on Friday, 12 June 2026 and was released on bail.
2: Government says it's not turning a blind eye to illegal migration and insists it remains firmly in control of the situation. The Interministerial Committee on Migration, chaired by Justice Minister Mamoloko Kubai, briefed the media in Pretoria this afternoon on measures announced by President Cyril Ramaphosa to address migration challenges. Ramaphosa established the committee to coordinate government's response to migration and strengthen interdepartmental action on the issue. The committee is also responsible for overseeing the implementation of a range of interventions outlined by the president during his address to the nation last week. Ngosikhona Malinga Mnisi reports.
6: President Cyril Ramaphosa outlined a 5-point plan to tackle illegal migration focused on stronger border security, upholding the rule of law, rooting out corruption, curbing lawlessness, and strengthening migration legislation. The strategy also emphasizes cooperation with other African countries to address migration challenges across the region. Justice Minister Mamoloko Kubai says security has been tightened at all land, air, and sea ports of entry.
7: In addition, the BMA and other law enforcement agencies have instituted static checkpoints or roadblocks at key corridors leading to the critical ports such as Bay Bridge to ensure effective interception of anybody attempting to enter South Africa illegally.
6: She says intelligence-driven operations, roadblocks and compliance inspections have led to the identification and arrest of undocumented foreign nationals. Kubai adds that joint law enforcement operations have been stepped up in Gauteng, KwaZulu-Natal and the Western Cape, targeting violations of immigration and labor laws. Or see Khona Malinga Mnisi, Eyewitness News.
2: And Deputy President Paul Mashatile has described Amandebele monarch King Makhosonke II as a respected traditional leader whose legacy would continue to inspire future generations. Mashatile was delivering the eulogy before thousands of mourners gathered at Solomon Mahlangu Stadium in Kwamhlanga this afternoon to bid farewell to the monarch. The long-serving leader died on Tuesday at the age of 65. He ascended to the throne in the mid-1980s and is being honored with a special, rather was honored with a special Category 1 funeral. Mashatile paid tribute to the king's leadership and contribution to his people.
8: He viewed heritage as a living force that shapes identity and strengthens communities. His Majesty's presence strengthened his people. His wisdom guided them, and his devotion united them, giving voice to their heritage and anchoring their unity.
2: And in your weather, Gauteng can expect clear skies tomorrow. Johannesburg drops to overnight lows of 7 degrees, peaking at 18. Pretoria 9 and 21. Vereeniging 6 and 19 degrees. Cape Town can anticipate partly cloudy skies with a moderate northwesterly wind at a low of 10 and a high of 16. The top story in EWN at this hour, Gauteng Traffic Police Chief Inspector Samuel Mashaba has been placed on precautionary suspension following his testimony at the Matlanga Commission.
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1: You know what?
2: What?
1: I feel so good when I'm with you.
2: Me too.
1: There's something I've been wanting to tell you for such a long time.
2: And what is that?
1: They say the second time is always better than the

0: 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It's a good
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2: This Madlanga thing, everybody's agreeing that is working. And now the government wants to finish it because they say there's no money. Why stop it? Unless the politicians, they know that it's getting closer to them. Because you cannot put monetary value on something like this in Madlanga. It's discovering more things than we've ever uncovered in this country, and it's going to do more. The point is to get these people into jail so that this thing can end.
1: So go ahead and give us a call on 021-446-0567.
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1: With a wrap of your Eyewitness News, I'm Zingisa Chirwa. Gauteng Traffic Police Chief Inspector Samuel Mashaba has been placed on precautionary suspension following his testimony at the Matlanga Commission. Mashaba spent 3 days testifying before the commission, where details emerged about his involvement in a botched drug bust in the south of Johannesburg in 2021. More than 700 kilograms of cocaine were seized during the operation, which targeted a truck transporting the drugs from Durban to Johannesburg. The commission heard that Mashaba took part in the operation despite regulations prohibiting traffic officers from actively participating in high-level law enforcement operations of that nature. Alvara Mushwana has more.
2: Chief Inspector Samuel Mashaba claims he received a tip-off in 2021 from his so-called informant, Dumelo Nku, informing him about a truck transporting cocaine from Durban to Johannesburg. Instead of alerting the relevant units within the South African Police Service, Mashaba travelled to the south of Johannesburg and actively participated in the drug bust. The Matlanga Commission heard that as a traffic officer, Mashaba was not authorised to take part in an operation of that nature. He is further accused of contaminating the crime scene by failing to follow the prescribed procedures for handling and processing such consignments. Gauteng government spokesperson Elijah Mhlanga says Mashaba's conduct amounted to a violation of the law.
3: As a result, he has been suspended from his duties. He will have to undergo a disciplinary process, the outcome of which will be made public at the time when all processes would have been concluded.
2: This is the second time that Mashaba is suspended for his involvement in the botched drug bust. Alpha Ramshwana, Eyewitness News.
1: Government said it's not turning a blind eye to illegal migration and insists it remains firmly in control of the situation. The Interministerial Committee on Migration, chaired by Justice Minister Mamoloko Kubai, briefed the media in Pretoria on measures announced by President Cyril Ramaphosa to address migration challenges. Ramaphosa established the committee to coordinate government's response to migration and strengthen interdepartmental action on the issue. The committee is also responsible for overseeing the implementation of a range of interventions outlined by the president during his recent address to the nation. Ngosikhona Malinga Mnisi reports.
4: President Cyril Ramaphosa outlined a 5-point plan to tackle illegal migration focused on stronger border security, upholding the rule of law, rooting out corruption, curbing lawlessness, and strengthening migration legislation. The strategy also emphasizes cooperation with other African countries to address migration challenges across the region. Justice Minister Mamoloko Kubai says security has been tightened at all land, air, and sea ports of entry.
5: In addition, the BMA and other law enforcement agencies have instituted static checkpoints or roadblocks at key corridors leading to the critical ports such as Bay Bridge to ensure effective interception of anybody attempting to enter South Africa illegally.
4: She says intelligence-driven operations, roadblocks and compliance inspections have led to the identification and arrest of undocumented foreign nationals. Gobai adds that joint law enforcement operations have been stepped up in Gauteng, KwaZulu-Natal and the Western Cape, targeting violations of immigration and labor laws. Or see Khona Malinga Mnisi, Eyewitness News.
1: Deputy President Paul Mashatile has described Amandebele monarch King Makhosonke II as a respected traditional leader whose legacy would continue to inspire future generations. Mashatile was delivering the eulogy before thousands of mourners gathered at the Solomon Mahlangu Stadium in Kwamhlanga to bid farewell to the monarch. The long-serving leader died on Tuesday at the age of 65. He ascended to the throne in the mid-80s and was honored with a special Category 1 funeral. Mashatile paid tribute to the king's leadership and contribution to his people.
6: He viewed heritage as a living force that shapes identity and strengthens communities. His Majesty's presence strengthened his people. His wisdom guided them, and his devotion united them, giving voice to their heritage and anchoring their unity.
1: And Eskom has welcomed a financial upgrade from international ratings agency Fitch, calling it a major vote of confidence in the power utility. The company says the better score proves that the country's economy is improving and highlights Eskom's critical role in keeping the lights on. The utility adds that the move reflects a strong ties to government as it continues to power the nation's energy sector. spokesperson Daphne Mkwena.
7: Eskom views the upgrade as a positive signal of improving macroeconomic conditions and continued recognition of the utility's central role in South Africa's energy system. The group remains focused on strengthening operational performance, improving liquidity and access to funding, and delivering on its turnaround plan in support of long-term financial sustainability.
1: In your weather, Gauteng can expect clear skies on Monday. Johannesburg drops to overnight lows of 7 degrees, peaking at 18. Pretoria, 9 and 21. Vereeniging, 6 and 19 degrees. Cape Town can anticipate partly cloudy skies with a moderate northwesterly wind at a low of 10 and a high of 16. That's a wrap of your Eyewitness News.
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9: Good evening and welcome to Cape Talk. It's just past 9 p.m. on Thursday night. And I said she would be back. Yes, she's back from the orchard. Mpumi Phillips. Delighted to have her back in studio. We had an amazing discussion last week about film and synchronization and publishing. And she touched on very briefly, I gave an example of 87 followers on Spotify, but I'm quite big in Cape Town and big in my own lunchtime, I would think, but I've only got 87 followers. But I've got a lovely song out there that might be able to be used for synchronization. And Mpumi said to me straight, Martin, we don't care about the 87 followers. It's all about the music for that synchronization to go with that piece on TV. We need 40 seconds. We need a minute for a movie. Mpumi, welcome. Thank you for coming back and giving up your time. Did you go back to Joburg and did you fly back in for more meetings in Cape Town tonight, or what's the story?
10: I actually just stuck around and enjoyed the beauty of Cape Town. But thank you so much for having me back. And I really enjoyed our previous conversation. I would love and excited to continue more.
9: Thank you so much. Let's dive into that bizarre example of my 87 followers and this piece of music for the fire engine that you're doing. It's all about the music. Now, I'm going to reverse it. How does that call come to you, and from where, that we're looking for a piece of music for a fire engine for 40 seconds in a movie or 30 seconds in a commercial? Where do you get that call from?
10: So we work with, you know, the production houses, and we normally start from pre-prod. You know, we start already from reading scripts, understanding the story, understanding where music would be needed. And, you know, we budget that out already from a scripting perspective. And then having the meetings with the directors, with editors, so that we have an understanding from a creative perspective, you know, the direction that the film wants to take. So a lot of that direction is going to be coming from the actual production house.
9: And then you get the call, you understand what you want. How do you put a call out to your circle? I'm looking for this type of song about a fire engine.
10: So normally we'd send out briefs to, you know, every single publisher, record label, independent artist. We'll send them briefs, say, listen, we're looking for this song about a fire engine. It has to be this tempo. It has to be this mood. It has, you know, maybe we're looking for a specific genre of music. And sometimes we can be as specific to say, we need a song that could clear at this fee, because we don't want to also get surprises. I always tell production houses, never fall in love with a song, because it'll be a horrible divorce. Because sometimes you can't afford the song you love, or the song you love can't be cleared because there's rights holders that cannot be located. So we always want to make sure that we're putting music out there in the face of the producers that we know can be cleared.
9: And your preference is for African and South African music, predominantly when you're working with Netflix, or doesn't matter?
10: I think the publisher in me is always going to say I prefer working with local talent. But sometimes, and you know, each production has different needs. And some would want, you know, an international song, a song from the US or, you know, or Europe or UK. But for me, it's important that if we're going to be telling, you know, stories from South Africa, the music, because our film and television industry is amazing. It's impeccable. We can tell love stories. We can tell, you know, all these, you know, kind of generic genre films. But how do we know that it's a South African film? The music is the one that's going to say and give it its identity. So for me, the music is important that it is local, because the story could be about love, which is universal, but the music is what's going to bring it home.
9: Thank you so much for giving a lot of people hope to getting stuff onto the onto movies that they perhaps watch on Netflix or Showmax or any other streaming service. But I want to go back to our initial discussion last week. Martin Myers writes a song. It was called Flowers. And Mpumi Phillips does the music. Where else can I make revenue besides radio play and public performance? And what collecting agency do I have to cozy up to make sure that I get paid?
10: You cozy up to all of them, because all of them collect different rights for, you know, for different purposes.
9: So all of them are?
10: So we have Samro, which I think everybody kind of knows, and they collect for the performance royalties in terms of the music then being performed. And your music being, if I'm streaming your music on Spotify, that's a performance. So there's a royalty attached to that, that Spotify would then have an agreement, you know, with the collection societies to pay for that. If your music is playing on radio, that has a royalty that Samro is then able to collect on behalf of those composers. And then the mechanical is every time I'm now streaming or I'm downloading, then there's the mechanical royalties that need to be collected. And that is through Kapaso in South Africa. So it's important that you're a member of both, because if you're only a member of Samro, then you're missing out on another income revenue stream. That 87 listeners that are listening to that music, that is money from a publishing perspective that is needs to be collected from Kapaso. But if you're not a member, you're not registering your works, then that money will go away.
9: And you, the creative Martin Myers, needs to do the heavy lifting, filling in those forms. It's your ID numbers.

0: collection aspect. And then they can take over in terms of making sure that there's the collection is done correctly. But it has to start with you.
1: I want to go back to the apples, oranges, and pears, the orchard. Where do you see South African music and music in Africa moving forward in the next 18, 24 months? I mean, we were both in Lusaka a month or so ago, and very different to South Africa, an energy, an excitement, and a hunger for learning, and a lot of creativity, yet some of the artists don't know where to go. Is that the problem that you're finding?
0: Yeah, the Africa Music Conference was amazing. It was my first time actually being in Zambia. And being the way that they were able to just curate that program, especially for us who are visiting and wanting to understand the industry. It was very exciting being able to see all the different music that is coming out of Zambia. And I think for us as the Orchard, the biggest thing, more than just signing, is education. Because at the end of the day, I can sign you, but if you don't know what you're signing and you don't understand the industry, you don't understand the intricacies of how DSPs work, then we're going to have a bad relationship and you're going to turn around and say, the Orchard did nothing for me. But I need to educate you first and make you understand the industry, make you understand the ecosystem, and make you understand how it works, so that we can be able to have a relationship that's mutually beneficial.
1: You talked about DSPs, and I'm going to keep the abbreviation. Our listeners know now what it is. But I've got lots of streams. You're sitting in a restaurant, you're chatting to your mate, you're two musicians, and the man says, no, but I think you did some streaming nonsense to get those streams much higher than me. What is that?
0: That is something we should all stay away from. So stream farming, unfortunately, it's a real issue. And at the moment, all the different DSPs are really trying to curb that, because it's not realistic. It's not your organic numbers. It just gives a very fake impression of who you are as an artist. So at the moment, a lot of the DSPs, if they find that you are stream farming, they will take down your music. You will not be able to put any other music up. Even if you stream farm one song, they're going to take everything down, because now there's the level of trust that has been broken from them. And unfortunately, in Africa, we have some really sinister people who will go to artists under the guise of, we are a marketing company and we'll guarantee you streams and playlists. And for them, they're taking it innocently and thinking this is a marketing company, but they're actually stream farms. And now have now ruined the career of an artist by misrepresenting themselves. So it's always important, an artist, when they get approached for things like that, the minute someone says that they can guarantee you the increase of your streams, they can guarantee you playlist placements, know that that is a red flag. Then there has to be some stream farming element to it. Stay away.
1: Wow. It's a Thursday night. I'm stunned into silence. Stream farming. I just want you to go back and pull me about those three or four key phrases that are the red flags with stream farming. Because basically what you're telling me, if you do it and you get caught, your career is over. Yeah. Spotify, Deezer, Boomplay, Apple Music will take you down. You're gone.
0: Unfortunately, that will happen. So it's important when you're talking to companies, anybody that can guarantee, even myself as the Orchard, I cannot guarantee you playlists. I can guarantee I will pitch, but I can't guarantee you those playlists, because like we said, the last conversation, we're not sitting at the DSPs to make those decisions. So the minute you start seeing companies that saying they guarantee streams, they guarantee playlists, those are keywords that you need to look at and watch out and say, okay, these guys, they don't look like they're the real deal, because those are things that could never be guaranteed.
1: For the first time in 2.5 years, I'm stunned into silence. Such

0: revealing information that we wouldn't get if we didn't have people like yourselves openly sharing to improve the industry. Now, something that sat at the back of my head since I started this show, the lack of women in the music business. I've had Leslie Wells, I've had Karen Nell, the conductor, I've had yourself now, I've had a lady who spoke about AI, but she was an academic, not involved in the industry per se. Why is it so male-dominated, and where can women get involved that they will find a comfortable space to work in and joy? Is it the education side? Is it like publishing that you should be in? I mean, we both know Michaela Codd very well at Gallo. She's one of the leading women in that space, but there are very few.
1: That's the unfortunate part, that it, you know, we as women are very few and far in between. It's opportunity a lot of the times, and it's persevering. You know, starting off in my career as a woman, there will be times you're sitting in the boardroom, you're the only woman, and immediately it's like, oh no, Mpumi will take the notes. You've now been reserved to the secretary. Whereas you are supposed to be an equal counterpart, you know, with the people in that room. So it's about making sure that you also, without fighting, but also cement your space. And actually, unfortunately, that saying we have to work twice as hard is it's the reality, you know. For me, it's very, but the industry is opening up. It's really, it is opening up. I mean, I'm the first black director, female director, for a company in South Africa. Don't have that. But it's grown. And we have females. For me, Antostella, I believe, opened the doors for me to be where I'm at. Because as far as I remember, back in those days of EMI and, you know, BMG, she was the only woman in that boardroom. So if she wasn't there, I wouldn't be here. And if I'm not here, the next person's not going to be there. So it's about us as well as females making sure that we are opening those doors and making sure that women have a seat at the table.
0: I'm listening to this tonight, and I'm studying, or I want to go into study, and I like the arts, I like creativity. Where are the areas where intellectual capital is lacking and needs amplification? Is it understanding AI? Is it understanding music law? Is it understanding copyright? Because I want to do this. I want to help my passion, but I'm not going to sing on stage.
1: I think the first step is always going to be understanding copyright and understanding the law. Because from there, you're able to go into many different spaces. You can be in publishing, you can be with a label, you could even do management. You can do so many different things if you understand the core foundation of what the music industry is about. So for me, that is the most important thing. And unfortunately, I don't feel like there is enough programs, whether it be from varsities or technicons and all of that, that actually cover what we do in the music industry from a behind the scenes perspective. You know, you can do business administration, but it's not the business administration that you do in varsity is not going to lead you to be able to be a manager. An artist manager. So we don't
0: and
1: have
0: and
1: that.
0: To deal with a split sheet and a mechanical write and a published write. No idea.
1: Exactly. You know, so it's challenging in that aspect, because a lot of the things you actually have to learn on the ground. And you've got to just have those doors open, and you have to put yourself out there. Be willing to be mentored, be willing to learn, be willing and learn on the ground, you know. I'll tell you an interesting story. At some point in the beginning of my career, because I was so hungry to learn a little bit of everything in the industry, I was willing to go in with all my experience coming from being project manager for Joy of Jazz, because I wanted to go into publishing so badly that I said, I'll come in as an intern. I'll start from the ground because I want to understand this field and this sector as best as I can. And the only way I could do it was to start from the bottom.
0: Who are your heroes? might be a crude term, or people that you look up to, a mentor that you go, they've got it?
1: It's actually, I don't necessarily think it was more from a mentorship perspective, but more from a, you know, an admiration. Like I said earlier, Angel Stella is one of the women that we're competitors now, which is great, you know. But for me, I feel like she was one of the women that was able to, you know, open the doors for women to have spaces and positions of power. You know, seeing women like Minutia now, who's running Universal, you know, in a position of power. For me, that gives me inspiration. That gives me hope that there is opportunity for us to get into positions of power. We're not going to be relegated to just being the secretaries.
0: Let's crystal gaze 24 months ahead or whatever. Where do you see South African music going? There was the Tyler phenomenon and everybody was falling all over themselves. But what's next? Part one of the question.
1: I think what's next is in two folds. The first fold is obviously in terms of, you know, the big urban genres. I feel Afro House, Three Step, is actually going to be the next genre that's going to take South Africa to the world again. But the one that's more exciting for me is because of the, you know, the relationships that we have with DSPs and sometimes acting as a lobbyist, we're now seeing a lot of people in the industry who are now supporting underserviced genres. We're talking about your traditional music, your Maskandi, your Afrikaans music, your gospel, because in as much as they're big on the ground, but when we look at the digital space, there's still so much more that needs to be done in order to support those, you know, underserviced genres. And I see that the tide is turning, you know, DSPs are starting to look at, oh, what's this Maskandi thing? There seems to be legs here. You know, it's things we knew on the ground, but now we're helping to motivate, you know, the different DSPs to say, look at these genres, look at Afrikaans music, you know, look at how they're, you know, they're able to sell out concerts. You know, you need to be able to support these genres. Don't only just look at what is happening in the big urban space, but let's look at a lot of these genres that are not getting the attention that they need.
0: Before I move to Africa, I want to go back. You said Three Step. Tell us about Three Step. I've got 2 feet. I do two steps. And name some acts for our listeners. Three Step.
1: Yeah, so Three Step, it's been around for a long time. And Europe and, you know, other countries, they call it Afro House. So it's Three Step is basically in terms of, you know, the cadence of how the song is made. You know, a lot of songs are, work off of a 4 count. So this particular sound is actually works off of a 3 count. It's electronic music. We actually at the Orchard at the moment have one of the biggest, Three Step songs in the country, which is done by, a young artist, amazing, guy. His name is Caesar. And he's right now taking the world by storm. And we're seeing the data. He's charting in Netherlands. He's charting in, you know, Benelux countries. He's in America, Australia. Because the sound is, you know, it's universal. It's got a little bit of that African, you know, drum pattern. But it's also, you know, it's not too jarring and alienating to the ears as well, you know. So there's some really great artists that are out there. Jazzwerk's one of the I would say best producers of that sound that are coming out, and a lot of artists are now transitioning from, you know, piano to do Three Step because they see that direction and that is the future.
0: And it's Caesar as like Julius Caesar.
1: Caesar is in C-I-Z-A.
0: C-I-Z-A. So there we are, Caesar. Let's go and seek him out and help amplify that. C-I-Z-A, Caesar. Moving on to part two of my question, Africa. We were both in Zambia together. It was my first time as well in Lusaka. Your impressions?
1: The talent is amazing. But nurturing, mentorship, education, guidance is still very, very key. Collaboration is going to be key in order for that music to get out there. Because right now I feel like Zambia, like many other countries in Africa, are living in a bubble where everything is happening within their country and it's not getting outside. And I don't think it's from a lack of the music not being good. It's a lack of opportunities and it's a lack of education. So I think what AMC did, you know, when we were there, was phenomenal to be able to have platforms where, you know, industry giants and leaders in the space can actually educate and give that information to the artists so that they can be able to use it and create bigger and better platforms for themselves.
0: I mean, I got told by Zaire Ellis, who was from Lake of Stars, Martin, you must listen to a guy, Zeze Kingston. That's Z-E-Z-E and then Kingston. He's the biggest act in Malawi. The music was sensational, sensational, founded on Spotify. So the music is there. It's how do they get it out?
1: It's how you get it out, you know, and it's important that a lot of, you know, whether it's labels or distros or PR teams, they get into the market. But I think for us, the biggest challenge is that we are preaching to the choir at times. We're preaching to artists. We're teaching artists. We're not growing the industry in a way where we should have been doing sessions where it's about management. We're teaching guys behind the scenes, how do you manage? How do you become a publisher? How do you do PR? Because the music can be, it's all well and great to have great music, but if people can't have teams that are capable, nothing's going to happen. And we need to start growing our industry from a team's perspective, from behind the scenes, and skills development from behind the scenes. Last night we listened to one of the greatest artists, but there's no team to put them in a better place. They're managing themselves. They're doing everything themselves. They don't have the skill set to do all of that.
0: I'm pulling strings here. I can see you tearing up in the studio sitting opposite me. It's frustration that is, for want of a better word, pissing you off.
1: It's frustration of everybody wants to be a star. No one wants to put in the work, you know, and we need, it's hard for us even because as the Orchard, we want to have this great talent, but remember, we're not a label, we're a distro. So that means you are the label as the artist. You know, you need to have a team that's able to, you know, that is skilled to be able to do the work. So, and as much as you can have great talent, but if I see that you don't have a, you know, a proper team, you don't have, you know, the right skill sets within your, you know, your space, it makes me think twice about wanting to work with you, because then I'm not sure that what we are able to provide as that engine, that machine, is going to be used to its best capabilities.
0: I'm going to go, it's been sitting at the back of my head for the last 2 weeks. Some artists say, oh, I don't like streaming. And I explain to them, it's the greatest, one of the greatest things in modern technology to come around, because you can share music so quickly and learn and find new stuff, as opposed to having to go to the music or Ragtime or Hillbrow Records and buy a physical CD. Those numbers there, it's actually just a vanity metric. You need to get out and work and perform. Is that your sort of take on it as well?
1: It's slightly different. I don't necessarily think it's a vanity. I think for me, those numbers show me your engagement. Those numbers show me the work that you're putting in. So it's not, you know, a lot of times artists will say, ah, but, you know, a lot of these labels and people, they, all you guys want is guys with big numbers. And we're not saying we want the big numbers. Those numbers are telling us how much work you're putting in. Because at the end of the day, the beauty about digital, it's giving the power back to the artists. So you've got to be able to put in that work so you can have that output. And if you're not active, you're not keeping up with, you know, with the work, those numbers go.
0: And are you encouraging acts to use everything that's available, whether it be TikTok, X, Facebook, because they all touch different audience points.
1: 100%, 100%. The audience that is, you know, on Instagram is not necessarily the same audience on YouTube. So you have to make sure that you are reaching out as to as wide as of an audience as possible. And don't look at social media platforms like your Facebook, your Instagram, your TikTok as just social media platforms. That is a DSP. They have licenses with distributors, with labels. So the music that you're using there is money going back to the artist. So it is also not only just a way for you to be able to market yourself, but it's a way for you to earn an income.
0: So when you're posting, you were here, put your own music on your post.
1: Yes, 100%. No one is going to be your cheerleader but yourself. You will always be your best cheerleader. In as much as the cheers need to then be carried on by your fans, but you've got to start that cheer first in order for the fans to continue it. So you have to use your own music. It makes no sense that you will be an artist and post something on Facebook and you use somebody else's music.
0: And on that high note, it's been thrilling the last 2 weeks. Mpumi, thank you for the frankness, the honesty, the frustration and the joy that I've brought out of you in the last 2 weeks. You're incredibly passionate and adore this industry. Closing remarks from you from a brilliant 2 weeks. So thank you.
1: Thank you so much, Martin. And it's exciting to be able to. Yes, you're right. I'm very passionate about the industry, and I'm passionate about the growth of the industry. For me, I always say, I think my parting words is learn. Even myself, being in the industry as long as I have, the learning never stops. I'm always learning new things every single day. Be willing, have a teachable spirit, and be willing to be open to new opportunities.
0: And from myself, Martin Myers, a thrilled and happy Martin Myers, 2 thrilling weeks with Mpumi Phillips from The Orchard. Such words of wisdom, so much to take out. And just if you remember one thing, no stream farming. And from myself and my ever-smiling producer, Barry Marie, we'll see you next Thursday night, bright and breezy, 9 p.m. on Cape Talk. Thank you and good night.
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4: We speak to the author of a local non-fiction book, and this is very contemporaneous. The timing, of course, excellent, because this book is really about the cartels in the country, the mafias, the crime syndicates that are locked in a ruthless war over South Africa's riches. So the tobacco mafia, the water tanker mafia, the taxi mafia, the hospital mafia, the construction mafia as well, and even the police mafia. The book is called Mafia Land. It's by News 24 investigative journalist Kyle Cowan, who joins me now. Kyle, thank you very much for your time. This is very very current, very contemporaneous. Your name mentioned by Nhlanhla Mkhwanazi, but more importantly now, Shadrach Sibiya about to be arrested. Where are we in this craziness of the police mafia and what's going on?
9: I think the voice note that you were just playing from one of your listeners captures it quite nicely. You know, the world is on fire. I think that we are at the absolute crux of this massive fight for control of the police, and you know, this fight to try and out who's wrong and who's right in within the South African Police Service. And it's all coming to a head all around the same time. We've got ad hoc committees in Parliament. We've got the Madlanga Commission. There's just so much focus on the police right now, and I think the timing of these of this move against Sibiya must be seen in that light. You know, I think they're riding the wave while it is cresting.
4: So your book covers not just the policing mafia, but other mafias as well. Just to round off on the police mafia in terms of where we are, the Madlanga inquiry, the ad hoc committee as well. How much more do you think there is to expose about the police mafia? Or do you think that a lot of it has already really been exposed by reporters like yourself?
9: No, I think there's still so much that we don't know. There's still so much that has to come out. And, you know, anyone who's been following General Mkhwanazi's testimony before Parliament, especially the last couple of days, we've seen quite a significant number of indications that, you know, these investigations are ongoing. He was talking about scraping until they find the gold. He was indicating that they are looking at multiple transactions. They're looking at multiple bank accounts linked to all of these things. So there's going to be quite a lot more in terms of revelations, and, you know, a lot more context is going to come out. And then, Mandy, inevitably, the pushback, the fight back from the people that are being targeted by Mkhwanazi's, you know, investigations and all of this, their pushback is also still going to come. Their counter-investigations and counter-allegations are going to come. So there's still a lot more ground to be covered in terms of just the police.
4: You also look at politically connected extraction networks. So, for example, the hospital mafia, Tembisa is the perfect example of that. The Krugersdorp mafia, looking at Bosasa, the murders of Klute and Thomas Murray, the impact that had on the liquidation of Bosasa. The political connections always there.
9: Yeah, you know, and this is the thing. I think in South Africa, you know, whenever you deal with any sort of public sector corruption, there is always involvement from you know, politically connected people or politicians themselves. And it's always about trying to place that in context to say, look, you know, for example, the Tembisa Hospital, and I think that's a very pertinent example because it is so current and everyone is paying attention to it, thanks to the work of my colleague, Jeff Wicks. You know, so At Tembisa, the SIU've come out in the last couple of weeks to tell us about how this extraction network that pulled, you know, upwards of 2 billion rand out of this hospital, 120 million rand of that went back to government officials who are all in one way or another politically connected. So in this book, you know, if you want to talk about organized crime in South Africa, if you want to talk about any specific network, you have to examine the role of local and national politicians within that context, which is exactly what we've seen playing out in the police. It's what we've seen played out with the Gauteng Department of Health in all of this extraction from hospitals. And, of course, in the Basasa matter. In Basasa, you know, the Twitter Murray was the lead liquidator on. We had implicated former President Jacob Zuma. We had implicated current President Cyril Ramaphosa. And, of course, Cyril Ramaphosa's son, Ndile, for their business dealings with Basasa and donations to campaigns. It's always within that context. Whenever you look at public procurement, you have to draw that line back to the politics.
10: Carl, the book also looks at some of the most pervasive outright criminal networks. So the construction mafia, which is really worrying, the cash and transit mafia, taxis, kidnappings as well. The one story for me, and I do love a good story, but the example of Sipho McLean, arrested 22 times in one decade and released every single time. How does that even happen?
9: You know, the example is it's a good story because in that example we can read into quite a lot. So think about the practicalities around being arrested, you know, being involved in cash and transit, in a cash and transit robbery. There are police officers, a prosecutor, a magistrate. There's a whole value chain in the law enforcement side that would have to be compromised or corrupted in order for you to be released. Now, Sipho McLean, the 22nd arrest, the 21st arrest, pardon me, was he was wounded, shot in the stomach by police on the scene of a cash and transit robbery. And he was released a couple of weeks after making his first appearance. He has not appeared in court again for that matter. While he was out, he committed another cash and transit robbery and was arrested for the 22nd time. Now, if we examine that one example, if we take that one timeline and look at it very carefully, we can see that there are many questions to be asked about the police, the probity of the police who arrested him, number one, the legal system around the courts. How is that compromised? How is this possible? And that also leads us to the next question, Mandy, and that is, we know this because private sector security companies are keeping track of these arrests, trying to push dockets through court, trying to get, you know, well-known cash and transit robbers either arrested or facing trial. But our own police do not have the capability or the political will to give us this information and say to us, these are individuals that we think are ringleaders in cash and transit. We are pursuing them. We are more and more reliant on the private sector to do this kind of work because the capacity of the police is just slowly fading away.
10: So, Carl, you and I often have this this debate where I'm somewhat more optimistic than you are. I tend to think that there are other stories to tell about South Africa. It's not all doom and gloom. What is your hope for police and law enforcement? If somebody reads this book, you know, do you give some suggestions on what can be improved so that it's not just the morass?
9: Yeah, so I just have to preface my answer with that, you know, I do believe that there are many, many excellent policemen and women who work for the South African Police Service who put their lives on the line every day. But they are equally, just as we are, they are failed by the system at large. And I think that the only hope that I have is that we are seeing an increase in the willingness to accept help from the private sector and the vast resources that the private sector brings to bear. I know of, for example, projects that are being partially funded by private business people to look after our border security in a better way, and that's in terms of technology and just getting boots on the ground from private security companies to help our poor military guys who have been stuck on the border with very limited resources. You know, so there's this, in the past there was this sort of thing like, oh, you know, this is our territory, we can't be seen to be weak, we can't be seen to be not able to deal with this problem. There's a more and more, increasingly there's the acceptance that we need help from the private sector. Now, of course, there are lots of risks to that in terms of, you know, influence and people buying patronage in this way, and we must expose that and be on the lookout for it. But overwhelmingly, I think that as the crime situation in this country has become so bad, so terrible, and we read about it every day, there is a response from the private sector. And those people must be praised, and we must help them.
10: Carl Cowan, thank you so much. Author, investigative journalist, Mafia Land. It details the cartels in the country and really gets into all of the dirt that, that is a real, real concern.
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11: Reading something on the BBC about research which supposedly rewrites the story of when dogs became man's best friend. And the research is based upon a tiny jawbone discovered in something called Gough's Cave in the county of Somerset. And that tiny jawbone apparently tells us that humans and dogs were already living closely together 15,000 years ago, and that is thousands of years earlier than previously thought. Somebody who has a keen interest in these kinds of things is Professor Sandra Swart, who is professor and chair of the Department of History at Stellenbosch University. I mean, how does a tiny jawbone rewrite history? I mean, what about that jawbone and the understanding and analysis of it leads to these kinds of conclusions?
12: It's a fascinating story. The jawbone itself is a kind of Rosetta Stone. You'll remember in about 1822 or some such date, they discovered the Rosetta Stone that had not only hieroglyphs but also Greek writing, and so they were able for the first time to interpret the hieroglyphs. It's the exact same deal with the jawbone. It's just a little tiny jawbone that's been locked away in a drawer for long, and it unto itself doesn't tell us all that much, but it unlocks, like the Rosetta Stone, a bigger understanding of how long dog-human interaction and dog evolution can be pushed back into time. And it looks like at least 5,000 years longer than we thought, because it's very clearly a dog. And so yeah, scientists have to use its DNA to look at other remnants of canids that could have maybe been wolves, but we now know, using the DNA analysis, were dogs. And that takes us out of Somerset to places like Turkey, where we can push it back even further to almost 16,000 years.
11: And dogs are by definition domesticated. So if we say this is a dog, that means dogs were domesticated then, because otherwise they would have been wolves.
12: Well, look, it's trickier than that. I know, you know, historians always say it's trickier than that. But there isn't a sharp dividing line between the grey wolf and the first domestic dogs. And that is because, well, I mean, you know, there's no such thing as a missing link. It's a process that takes place in various places over many, many generations. And so evolution is not a sharp divide to the dog. It's a very slow, continuous progression to having more dog-like features with the short muzzle, the floppy ears. And really, it's very interesting. It's a kind of self-taming or self-domestication.
11: And the presence of dogs buried alongside humans, I mean, that wouldn't happen if there were not an emotional bond between canid and human.
12: Yeah. Well, exactly. So why I say self-domestication, it's almost certain that the grey wolf used to follow transhumans' mobile groups, follow these Ice Age camps of people. And what they would do is they would eat the waste left by the people. But over time, they self-selected for the ones who didn't have a fear of the new, so no neophobia. And they also selected for those who were sort of friendlier with people. The ones who were very, very dangerous were killed by people and also didn't want to associate with people. So over time, they kind of self-domesticated. And that probably, after a long period of kind of co-evolution, that humans were able to bring them into the human group. But by that stage, they were able to be almost part of the human group because they had neotenous traits. They were like puppies. And puppies will accept anyone as your family. So they were able to fit into the human family and forge these bonds you talk of that we can see in the burials.
11: Because, I mean, writing was quite a few thousand years after this, so we have only the bones and the press where the bones are and in relation to human bones, and we don't have a Rosetta Stone, we don't have a hieroglyph, we have something more complicated than that.
12: It's when you're doing more than human history or multi-species history, it's always going to be trickier. But we've got the jawbone, but we've got more than that. We've also got evidence looking at bone collagen and amino acids that the dogs were eating the same kind of things as the people. Now, it may be that these were just wolves following the group and therefore eating their remnants, but that seems to be unlikely. They had so much of an identical diet to the human group they were following. In Turkey, for example, the dogs, you can tell, were eating fish. Now, there's no way they could have caught the fish. They were obviously following the same omnivorous diet as the humans they were living with. So that sort of evidence really suggests close living.
11: And are you Sandra or Sandra? Mm-hmm. I'm sorry, I'm not sure.
12: It's actually Sandra. Like
11: Sandra.
12: Tundra.
11: Okay. Hi, I'm Sandra, like tundra. Okay. And cats a lot later, cats domesticated and you know, perhaps they haven't become as close to us as dogs are. Generally, I have cat-loving friends who get very, very cross when I say their cats only see them as a source of food and warmth and not as a source of emotional bonding. But cats were domesticated a lot later than dogs, I believe. Why would that be?
12: Yeah. Well, much, much later. In fact, I think it was T.G. Woodhouse who said they were never domesticated at all and never got over the fact that the ancient Egyptians worshipped them as gods. But remember, dogs were the first to be domesticated. And I think it is because of this process of self-domestication. Because at this point, with transhuman mobile groups moving around, there was nowhere to put the animal that you had caught. So it was only much later that animals like horses and cows and sheep and goats were able to be domesticated because you had somewhere to put them. You were sedentary. You weren't moving around anymore. And it really depended a lot on, the character, the innate character of the animal itself. Now, cats probably moved in because of human, growing of crops. And that brought mice to the settlement, and that brought a steady diet to the cat. And it was probably more or less then when a similar kind of self-domestication happened. The friendly cats stayed, the wild cats didn't. But it was much later, and that only really seemed to occur when crop growing happened with people, about 10,000 years ago, but probably more recent than that.
11: And I just want, while you are listening, to say to people that your book, The Lion's Historian, 2-3 years ago, Sandra, is a fabulous read.
12: Yeah.
11: And it really is an absolutely fabulous read. And people must go out and get it. That is Professor Sandra, like Tundra Swart, Professor and Chair of the Department of History at Stellenbosch.
3: Let us know what you'd like to hear more or less of.
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1: For the wrap of your Eyewitness News, I'm Zinga Sachirwa. Gauteng Traffic Police Chief Inspector Samuel Mashaba has been placed on precautionary suspension following his testimony at the Matlanga Commission. Mashaba spent 3 days testifying before the commission, where details emerged about his involvement in a botched drug bust in the south of Johannesburg in 2021. More than 700 kilograms of cocaine were seized during the operation, which targeted a truck transporting the drugs from Durban to Johannesburg. The commission heard that Mashaba took part in the operation despite regulations prohibiting traffic officers from actively participating in high-level law enforcement operations of that nature. Alvara Mushwana has more.
2: Chief Inspector Samuel Mashaba claims he received a tip-off in 2021 from his so-called informant, Tumelo Nku, informing him about a truck transporting cocaine from Durban to Johannesburg. Instead of alerting the relevant units within the South African Police Service, Mashaba travelled to the south of Johannesburg and actively participated in the drug bust. The Matlanga Commission heard that as a traffic officer, Mashaba was not authorised to take part in an operation of that nature. He is further accused of contaminating the crime scene by failing to follow the prescribed procedures for handling and processing such consignments. Gauteng government spokesperson Elijah Mhlanga says Mashaba's conduct amounted to a violation of the law.
3: As a result, he has been suspended from his duties. He will have to undergo a disciplinary process, the outcome of which will be made public at the time when all processes would have been concluded.
2: This is the second time that Mashaba is suspended for his involvement in the botched drug bust. Alpha Ramshwana, Eyewitness News.
1: Government said it's not turning a blind eye to illegal migration and insists it remains firmly in control of the situation. The Interministerial Committee on Migration, chaired by Justice Minister Mamulu Kokubai, briefed the media in Pretoria on measures announced by President Cyril Ramaphosa to address migration challenges. Ramaphosa established the committee to coordinate government's response to migration and strengthen interdepartmental action on the issue. The committee is also responsible for overseeing the implementation of a range of interventions outlined by the president during his recent address to the nation. Ngosikhona Malinga Mnisi reports.
4: President Cyril Ramaphosa outlined a 5-point plan to tackle illegal migration focused on stronger border security, upholding the rule of law, rooting out corruption, curbing lawlessness, and strengthening migration legislation. The strategy also emphasizes cooperation with other African countries to address migration challenges across the region. Justice Minister Mamulu Kokubai says security has been tightened at all land, air, and sea ports of entry.
5: In addition, the BMA and other law enforcement agencies have instituted static checkpoints or roadblocks at key corridors leading to the critical ports such as Bay Bridge to ensure effective interception of anybody attempting to enter South Africa illegally.
4: She says intelligence-driven operations, roadblocks and compliance inspections have led to the identification and arrest of undocumented foreign nationals. Gobai adds that joint law enforcement operations have been stepped up in Gauteng, KwaZulu-Natal and the Western Cape, targeting violations of immigration and labor laws. Or see Connor Malinga Mnisi, Eyewitness News.
1: Deputy President Paul Mashatile has described Amandebele monarch King Makhosonke II as a respected traditional leader whose legacy would continue to inspire future generations. Mashatile was delivering the eulogy before thousands of mourners gathered at the Solomon Mahlangu Stadium in Kwamhlanga to bid farewell to the monarch. The long-serving leader died on Tuesday at the age of 65. He ascended to the throne in the mid-80s and was honored with a special Category 1 funeral. Mashatile paid tribute to the king's leadership and contribution to his people.
6: He viewed heritage as a living force that shapes identity and strengthens communities. His Majesty's presence strengthened his people. His wisdom guided them, and his devotion united them, giving voice to their heritage and anchoring their unity.
1: And Eskom has welcomed a financial upgrade from international ratings agency Fitch, calling it a major vote of confidence in the power utility. The company says the better score proves that the country's economy is improving and highlights Eskom's critical role in keeping the lights on. The utility adds that the move reflects a strong ties to government as it continues to power the nation's energy sector. Spokesperson Daphne Mkwena.
7: Eskom views the upgrade as a positive signal of improving macroeconomic conditions and continued recognition of the utility's central role in South Africa's energy system. The group remains focused on strengthening operational performance, improving liquidity and access to funding, and delivering on its turnaround plan in support of long-term financial sustainability.
1: In your weather, Gauteng can expect clear skies on Monday. Johannesburg drops to overnight lows of 7 degrees, peaking at 18. Pretoria, 9 and 21. Vereeniging, 6 and 19 degrees. Cape Town can anticipate partly cloudy skies with a moderate northwesterly wind at a low of 10 and a high of 16. That's a wrap of your Eyewitness News.
0: 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And they could be next on the Sunday shoutout on Cape Talk.
8: Good morning. My name is Franca Kirby, and I have the pleasure of compiling this week's Sunday shoutout on Cape Talk. I'm dedicating the next hour to every brown skin woman in this country. Generations older than me and generations younger than me, you are all precious to me, and I hope that every song, or at least one, speaks to your heart. Have a blessed one.

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1: 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And in this moment, I'm going to imagine 12-year-old Franca singing to Hotboxing by Jimmy Nevis.

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3: 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FIFA and Gianni Infantino have taken office space in Trump Towers, for goodness sake. It's so tacky, it's almost beyond belief.
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1: The next song is for the friend groups who dressed in character. It is for the couples. It is for the double date couples. It is for the best friends who went to theaters and enjoyed Michael. I went on Sunday, and I think we all have a video of ourselves moonwalking in the parking lot. I hope you enjoy Liberian Girl.

0: If you have not yet seen the touring on CakeNet channel 144, I encourage you to give it a go if you are a fan of Suits. Mondays, channel 144 at 9 p.m. You can also catch it on DSTV stream. That is the touring, where you will see Franca Kirby playing Stella Fredericks. Thank you so much for joining me in this past hour as I dedicate these songs to you, beautiful, beautiful brown skin woman of South Africa. I hope you enjoy the rest of Cape Talk's awesome programming and have a beautiful Sunday.
1: 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On the Sunday shout out on Cape Talk. 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
1: With a wrap of your eyewitness news, I'm Zingisa Chirwa. Gauteng Traffic Police Chief Inspector Samuel Mashaba has been placed on precautionary suspension following his testimony at the Madlanga Commission. Mashaba spent 3 days testifying before the commission, where details emerged about his involvement in a botched drug bust in the south of Johannesburg in 2021. More than 700 kilograms of cocaine were seized during the operation, which targeted a truck transporting the drugs from Durban to Johannesburg. The commission heard that Mashaba took part in the operation despite regulations prohibiting traffic officers from actively participating in high-level law enforcement operations of that nature. Alvaro Mushwana has more.
2: Chief Inspector Samuel Mashaba claims he received a tip-off in 2021 from his so-called informant, Tumelo Nku, informing him about a truck transporting cocaine from Durban to Johannesburg. Instead of alerting the relevant units within the South African Police Service, Mashaba travelled to the south of Johannesburg and actively participated in the drug bust. The Madlanga Commission heard that as a traffic officer, Mashaba was not authorised to take part in an operation of that nature. He is further accused of contaminating the crime scene by failing to follow the prescribed procedures for handling and processing such consignments. Gauteng government spokesperson Elijah Mhlanga says Mashaba's conduct amounted to a violation of the law.
3: As a result, he has been suspended from his duties. He will have to undergo a disciplinary process, the outcome of which will be made public at the time when all processes would have been concluded.
2: This is the second time that Mashaba is suspended for his involvement in the botched drug bust. Alpha Ramshwana, Eyewitness News.
1: Government said it's not turning a blind eye to illegal migration and insists it remains firmly in control of the situation. The Interministerial Committee on Migration, chaired by Justice Minister Mamulu Kokubai, briefed the media in Pretoria on measures announced by President Cyril Ramaphosa to address migration challenges. Ramaphosa established the committee to coordinate government's response to migration and strengthen interdepartmental action on the issue. The committee is also responsible for overseeing the implementation of a range of interventions outlined by the president during his recent address to the nation. Ngosikhona Malinga Mnisi reports.
4: President Cyril Ramaphosa outlined a 5-point plan to tackle illegal migration, focused on stronger border security, upholding the rule of law, rooting out corruption, curbing lawlessness, and strengthening migration legislation. The strategy also emphasizes cooperation with other African countries to address migration challenges across the region. Justice Minister Mamulu Kokubai says security has been tightened at all land, air, and sea ports of entry.
5: In addition, the BMA and other law enforcement agencies have instituted static checkpoints or roadblocks at key corridors leading to the critical ports such as Beit Bridge to ensure effective interception of anybody attempting to enter South Africa illegally.
4: She says intelligence-driven operations, roadblocks and compliance inspections have led to the identification and arrest of undocumented foreign nationals. Gobai adds that joint law enforcement operations have been stepped up in Gauteng, KwaZulu-Natal and the Western Cape, targeting violations of immigration and labor laws. Or see Khona Malinga Mnisi, Eyewitness News.
1: Deputy President Paul Mashatile has described Amandebele monarch King Makhosonke II as a respected traditional leader whose legacy would continue to inspire future generations. Mashatile was delivering the eulogy before thousands of mourners gathered at the Solomon Mahlangu Stadium in Kwamhlanga to bid farewell to the monarch. The long-serving leader died on Tuesday at the age of 65. He ascended to the throne in the mid-80s and was honored with a special Category 1 funeral. Mashatile paid tribute to the king's leadership and contribution to his people.
6: He viewed heritage as a living force that shapes identity and strengthens communities. His Majesty's presence strengthened his people. His wisdom guided them, and his devotion united them, giving voice to their heritage and anchoring their unity.
1: And Eskom has welcomed a financial upgrade from international ratings agency Fitch, calling it a major vote of confidence in the power utility. The company says the better score proves that the country's economy is improving and highlights Eskom's critical role in keeping the lights on. The utility adds that the move reflects its strong ties to government as it continues to power the nation's energy sector. Spokesperson Daphne Mkwena.
7: Eskom views the upgrade as a positive signal of improving macroeconomic conditions and continued recognition of the utility's central role in South Africa's energy system. The group remains focused on strengthening operational performance, improving liquidity and access to funding, and delivering on its turnaround plan in support of long-term financial sustainability.
1: In your weather, Gauteng can expect clear skies on Monday. Johannesburg drops to overnight lows of 7 degrees, peaking at 18. Pretoria, 9 and 21. Vereeniging, 6 and 19 degrees. Cape Town can anticipate partly cloudy skies with a moderate northwesterly wind at a low of 10 and a high of 16. That's a wrap of your Eyewitness News.
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1: For the wrap of your Eyewitness News, I'm Zingisa Chirwa. Gauteng Traffic Police Chief Inspector Samuel Mashaba has been placed on precautionary suspension following his testimony at the Matlanga Commission. Mashaba spent 3 days testifying before the commission, where details emerged about his involvement in a botched drug bust in the south of Johannesburg in 2021. More than 700 kilograms of cocaine were seized during the operation, which targeted a truck transporting the drugs from Durban to Johannesburg. The commission heard that Mashaba took part in the operation despite regulations prohibiting traffic officers from actively participating in high-level law enforcement operations of that nature. Alvaro Mushwana has more.
2: Chief Inspector Samuel Mashaba claims he received a tip-off in 2021 from his so-called informant, Tumelo Nku, informing him about a truck transporting cocaine from Durban to Johannesburg. Instead of alerting the relevant units within the South African Police Service, Mashaba travelled to the south of Johannesburg and actively participated in the drug bust. The Matlanga Commission heard that as a traffic officer, Mashaba was not authorised to take part in an operation of that nature. He is further accused of contaminating the crime scene by failing to follow the prescribed procedures for handling and processing such consignments. Gauteng government spokesperson Elijah Mhlanga says Mashaba's conduct amounted to a violation of the law.
3: As a result, he has been suspended from his duties. He will have to undergo a disciplinary process, the outcome of which will be made public at the time when all processes would have been concluded.
2: This is the second time that Mashaba is suspended for his involvement in the botched drug bust. Alfa Ramshwana, Eyewitness News.
1: Government said it's not turning a blind eye to illegal migration and insists it remains firmly in control of the situation. The Interministerial Committee on Migration, chaired by Justice Minister Mamulu Kokubai, briefed the media in Pretoria on measures announced by President Cyril Ramaphosa to address migration challenges. Ramaphosa established the committee to coordinate government's response to migration and strengthen interdepartmental action on the issue. The committee is also responsible for overseeing the implementation of a range of interventions outlined by the president during his recent address to the nation. Ngosikhona Malinga Mnisi reports.
4: President Cyril Ramaphosa outlined a 5-point plan to tackle illegal migration focused on stronger border security, upholding the rule of law, rooting out corruption, curbing lawlessness, and strengthening migration legislation. The strategy also emphasizes cooperation with other African countries to address migration challenges across the region. Justice Minister Mamulu Kokubai says security has been tightened at all land, air, and sea ports of entry.
5: In addition, the BMA and other law enforcement agencies have instituted static checkpoints or roadblocks at key corridors leading to the critical ports such as Bade Bridge to ensure effective interception of anybody attempting to enter South Africa illegally.
4: She says intelligence-driven operations, roadblocks and compliance inspections have led to the identification and arrest of undocumented foreign nationals. Gobai adds that joint law enforcement operations have been stepped up in Gauteng, KwaZulu-Natal and the Western Cape, targeting violations of immigration and labor laws. Or see Khona Malinga Mnisi, Eyewitness News.
1: Deputy President Paul Mashatile has described Amandebele monarch King Makhosonke II as a respected traditional leader whose legacy would continue to inspire future generations. Mashatile was delivering the eulogy before thousands of mourners gathered at the Solomon Mahlangu Stadium in Kwamhlanga to bid farewell to the monarch. The long-serving leader died on Tuesday at the age of 65. He ascended to the throne in the mid-80s and was honored with a special Category 1 funeral. Mashatile paid tribute to the king's leadership and contribution to his people.
6: He viewed heritage as a living force that shapes identity and strengthens communities. His Majesty's presence strengthened his people. His wisdom guided them, and his devotion united them, giving voice to their heritage and anchoring their unity.
1: And Eskom has welcomed a financial upgrade from international ratings agency Fitch, calling it a major vote of confidence in the power utility. The company says the better score proves that the country's economy is improving and highlights Eskom's critical role in keeping the lights on. The utility adds that the move reflects its strong ties to government as it continues to power the nation's energy sector. Spokesperson Daphne Mkwena.
7: Eskom views the upgrade as a positive signal of improving macroeconomic conditions and continued recognition of the utility's central role in South Africa's energy system. The group remains focused on strengthening operational performance, improving liquidity and access to funding, and delivering on its turnaround plan in support of long-term financial sustainability.
1: In your weather, Gauteng can expect clear skies on Monday. Johannesburg drops to overnight lows of 7 degrees, peaking at 18. Pretoria, 9 and 21. Vereeniging, 6 and 19 degrees. Cape Town can anticipate partly cloudy skies with a moderate northwesterly wind at a low of 10 and a high of 16. That's a wrap of your Eyewitness News.
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12: If you listened to part one of the World Cup Diaries, we discussed the chances of five African teams. It's now the time to dig into the final five with my sports gang. Abigail Senasosu is a sports journalist and commentator. Samson O'Malley is a DW reporter and multimedia broadcast sports journalist. Welcome again, both of you. South Africa will set the ball rolling for the continent against Mexico. Abigail, what can we expect from South Africa?
13: South Africa look like they are ready for this one. They tested their minds. And I think that they have some experience, especially at that back line, that should help Rowan, Ricardo, whoever gets to be in that post for South Africa to be able to organize themselves at the back defensively. I'm looking forward to a good one for South Africa.
14: Right. I remember the good old days of Benny McCarthy, no doubt one of their top strikers ever, if not the best ever. And recent times, you know, Tshabalala. I remember the 2010 World Cup that South Africa hosted. How would you describe their team now, Samson?
15: South Africa has the benefit of, you know, having most of its players playing back at home. So these are players who see themselves every other day, you know, within the PSL. These are players who engage, you know, and some of them, a chunk of them coming from a particular club, you know, and all of that. So, I mean, if it's playing together, understanding themselves, they've got that to their advantage. You think that South Africa has got what it takes to reach the knockout rounds. If they can handle, you know, the home fans well on their opening game and all of that. And really, they are very determined also, and you can't take that away from them.
14: One of my colleagues, actually my co-producer for this show, Isaac Mugabe, was just wondering how much support South Africa is going to have from other Africans. Obviously, he was pointing towards recent xenophobic attacks on the ground. Is that going to play any role in this World Cup, you think? Or when football comes, everything is forgotten?
13: Football is supposed to hold our pieces together. At least that's what we have come to know when it comes to the African continent. But definitely for some people who might be vindictive, you might have some individuals trying to put that message across, you know. They should rather use this atmosphere and this opportunity if they can communicate any positive message out there to Africans and the world at large. This should rather be a big stage or a tool for us to be able to handle that issue and handle it well. They should find a way around it. It will come haunting them, but there should be a way around it.
14: Yeah, I'm just picturing a possible scenario where South Africa meets Ghana at some point in the competition. Ooh, that should be steamy. At the end of the day, I think you make a good point, Abigail. Football is supposed to unite all of us. So this is not the time for politics. Let's all come together, support each other. Continental glory, I guess, is what people will be looking forward to. Next up, Ivory Coast. Is Ivory Coast a big deal in this competition, Samson?
15: If there's anything that gives me joy, really, watching is Ivory Coast at the moment. And we can, except something goes wrong with Ivory Coast, I think I see them possibly making progress to the semifinals of this tournament, really, because, I mean, look at that international friendly. You would think that with France and their pedigree, they would give Ivory Coast a run for their money, but it was the other way around. Even though, again, you look at Germany, a top side, in that group, they are alongside Ecuador, a new country with just about 155,000 people in that country, Curacao, whatever they call it. I'm sorry, I can't get that correctly. It's very realistic that Ivory Coast will pull through alongside Germany in this group, and they'll go quite far. If you look at the likes of Frank Kessié, Yann Diomande, and of course Amad Diallo, these are all, you know, great guys, you know, who have also done so well in their various exports in terms of where they played in England and the rest of them. So Ivory Coast, for me, is quite a compact team. They just have every department covered.
14: Right. I mean, I remember the golden generation, wasn't it? Drogba, Yaya Toure, and the likes. Is this a new golden generation, Abigail?
13: Golden, it would be too far off to term them as that, because the names that you are mentioning are scribbled in stone. It's quite difficult for any of this generation to go past them. But clearly they have some individuals in there as well that have also had that level of experience to be able to go through that. I was listening to something about MSY and how he got the job during the AFCON, and how it has really been, they do not care who you are at a point in time. They feel it's not going well. They just want to change anybody and all of that. I believe that Ivory Coast will clearly want to go out there and make a statement for themselves. Frank Kessié, leading this charge, knows what it means to be able to do that. Amad Diallo might not have had the smoothest of season with Manchester United, but he knows that going into the Ivorian squad and into this World Cup, it is that time again for him to also distinguish himself. They have a clear generational split, you know. And so I expect that they should be able to work their way out of the group, at least to be able to get to the next round and find their way around it. Come on, this is football. Then in recent times, everybody seems to be evolving and doing things new. I expect that Ivory Coast should be able to go out of their group.
14: Okay, no pressure. No pressure on Ivory Coast. Now, one of the teams that has qualified, that not necessarily a titan of African football, Cape Verde or Capo Verde, as some say, they are in there, but also quite a difficult side to beat, right, Abigail? I mean, what can we expect from Capo Verde or Cape Verde?
13: If you look at how they qualified, the routes they had to go through, clearly, they don't look like they just want to go out there, or they just fancy being a part of

0: if they're able to go out of the group, one of the tournament favorites you have in there in Spain, it will be a good story to see how Canada
1: Yeah.
0: beat Spain. But this is football. Mistakes do happen. Not to take anything away from them, but it will be very difficult for Canada to go out of this one. It will be a very tall order for them.
1: Right. Samson, isn't that also the tricky part, that it's a team that you don't really know much about, and so that may be the surprise element. I mean, could Cape Verde emerge as one of the surprise packages of this World Cup, you think, briefly?
2: Yeah, I think Cape Verde can, be termed and viewed to be one of the biggest surprise. I hope they don't disappoint me in this tournament. They can, of course, they can take the toga as being the underdog, right? But they are quite a very difficult side. They can cost you pain as a coach and even as players on the pitch. Bite you and sting you where you don't expect. And just as Abigail said, going through the qualifiers, so we see what they've done, what they've achieved. They came close to qualifying. Don't forget, they came close to qualifying for the 2022 World Cup. They just, by some stroke of, unfortunate circumstance, they missed out. And now they are in here, and you can imagine that they are a growing team, even though realistically, if you look at what they are ranked 69th in the world, I mean, in the world, yes, and they are the second lowest ranked team, going into the tournament from the African continent. So the odds are really against them. And the game is even worse for them because their opening game, I think I'm right, is against Spain. And that will also be a determining factor for them. Spain is considered one of the favorites going into this tournament. So we'll wait to see how they navigate through this, but let's keep our eyes on Cape Verde. They may spring some surprises. And I also agree with Abigail that whatever happened to them, we'll accept it. It's their first time there, but they shouldn't be beaten like 10-0, 7-0. That would be scandalous. I don't expect that they'll have such kind of margin when it comes to scoring.
1: Right. We'll cut them some slack if it doesn't go too well. But still, don't go and humiliate yourself and humiliate the continent is your message. You know, if you have a dream, it's definitely very possible for Cabo Verde to beat Spain. Now, saying that out loud doesn't sound too realistic. Not realistic at all. But hey, football is football. Another team, DR Congo. And I remember, was just yesterday, I was talking to one of my colleagues. First, they didn't even remember that DR Congo was in there. And just also asked the question, what are they going to be doing there? I mean, what have they got to offer, Abigail?
0: I do not think they have too much to offer. The first time they were there, they were known as Zaire, 1974. Fast forward 2026, they get to be in Group K with Portugal, Colombia, Uzbekistan, not softest of group as well. They did not walk into this at all. Their route also was a very great one for them to be able to inspire some level of confidence. But Sebastian Desabre and his boys, for me, I do not see them going past the group stage as well, unfortunately. I am trying so hard to lay hands on individual, but for their captain, Chancel Mbemba, I am not really that confident when it comes to the squad that they have. They've stretched it from young ones to veterans, Cedric and all of them. They have young legs that could carry the experience forward, but advancing against the teams in their group, that is another question for us all to be able to wait and see how they get answers to it. I will pardon them once again if things are not really go well for them. Ian Wissa is also there as a little experience from England as well. That should count for something, and also his level of experience. But the individual star could stand out for me in this DR Congo team. Do not look like a side that will overly overwhelm or surprise Africa at large. Yes, they will try their very best, but the individuals in there, well, I might not really be.

0: all of that for Wan-Bissaka with the relegated West Ham. I don't know, but I've always said that our players on the continent out there with their club side might not go well, but when they come back home, most of them are able to turn up and show up really well. So, one, you'd have these individuals in there, but as a team, I don't have a lot of trust in DR Congo.
1: Still, Samson, they made it to the World Cup. So many other African countries did not. So they must be ready for some action, right?
2: Sure. Don't forget that they qualified for the World Cup, albeit at the expense of Nigeria. I mean, if you look at the trajectory, I mean, they played three playoff games, right? The African continent, of course, the intercontinental playoff they were involved in. So they played more games, as it were, in the qualifiers than any other team. And having to pull through, just as you said, some countries are not going. Nigeria is one country that is not going. Cameroon is one country that is not going. And DR Congo is going. You can't take away their defensive solidity. I was also seeing reports that came through that their last international game had some bit of hassle because it was going back in the country in terms of Ebola and all of that. Support staff who were there, they were also going through some bit of scrutiny before getting into the States. But thankfully for most of the players, they don't have to deal with that because they've not been in DR Congo in the last 2 3 months for most of the players. So that works. And else, that would also be some bit of setback for them, especially with the incident they're having with Ebola back at home. But we can look at DR Congo as a team that will go to participate. If they spring any surprises, fantastic. If they don't, well, we appreciate them for yet flying an African flag, an extra African flag, having come through the playoffs, as it were.
1: Okay, cool. If they disappoint, we'll let it slide. Look, the last team to wrap this all up is, yes, Algeria. They've shown flashes of brilliance in past tournaments. They had an overall solid side, at least from the way I see them. I feel like Africa is still waiting for Algeria to really explode, to like go out there and conquer. Is this that time, Abigail?
0: Yeah. Well, like you already mentioned, Algeria also sparks a certain level of expectation on of our North African brothers that we would also want to see them go out there, show some agility, presence, and all of that. They have some good blend of the experience as well, and will be carrying some young talents, Ibrahim Massa, and I mean, Chiaka, and all of that. Together with Vladimir, they should be able to go out there. But their group, once again, is not one that should be too much for them to work around. Yes, you would want to single out Argentina, Jordan, and Australia. Watch Ghana play Australia. Yeah, but for some mistakes Ghana made and not too composed. Austria are not too strong a side that should scare a well-determined or a well-composed side in Algeria if they take them. So they should be able to find their way out of that group. Maybe Argentina should be that block for them. But I do agree that we are waiting for when Algeria will best out and then give us that wow factor as well.
1: Okay. Showing up at big stages. Will they show up, you think, Samson? Quick one on the team and what we can expect from
2: Not
1: them.
2: sure they will show. Really, I'm not sure. I mean, just like their North African brothers, Tunisia, we spoke about. Yes, Vladimir Petkovic, their coach, has delivered on the mandate he was given. Qualify the team, the Desert Foxes, for the AFCON 2025 AFCON. He did qualify for the World Cup. He did, and he's lost just two of his 13 major tournament games. And you would think that with that record, Algeria would be able to put out something with the likes of Riyad Mahrez. He's 35 now, but again, not in top form. Mohamed Amora is also there. He's young, 26 years old. He is. Ibrahim Maza is also there, bright, young. And he plays for Bayer Leverkusen. You expect that they'll do something with this crop of players, but again, they've not been able to gel. Look at how they perform at the 2026 AFCON in Morocco. You would think that they would be able to, be among the top five. But again, they have these some bit of setback in terms of their approach to games when it comes to the players who need to deliver the goods when needed. So I really, there is one team that is neither here or there. I'm a bit indifferent about their performance, but again, we wish them the best as they go through the tournament.
1: Quick run through. In part two of the World Cup Diaries, we've talked about Algeria, we've talked about DR Congo, we've talked about Cape Verde or Cabo Verde, we've talked about Ivory Coast, we've talked about South Africa. We've heard the insights from the experts, Samson Omale and Abigail Sena Sosu. Look, pushing you guys to the wall to wrap this up. Who is winning the World Cup? Abigail, 10 seconds. And why?
0: God, this is difficult. Myself, I've been thinking about it and I've not yet found answers, but I'll stick my neck out for Spain or France. I don't know why, just my gut's telling me that I'll go with it.
1: Okay. Okay. Thanks, Abigail. Abigail says Spain or France, which means, Samson, you cannot repeat those two. So, yeah, well, okay, fine. You know what? I'll make it easier. Like, you know, it's still your take. Who is winning this World Cup?
2: I will gravitate towards France. Yeah. I think
1: even though Ivory Coast comfortably beat France in the friendly, we shouldn't really consider that.
2: That was a friendly. When the cookie crumbles, when the tournament eventually starts, they, as they say, the men will be separated from the boys.
1: Okay. None of you mentioned Portugal. I mean, I'm not even saying it for Ronaldo's sake, but aside Ronaldo, it's quite a solid all-round team, isn't it, Abigail? I mean, Portugal, no chance at all? Argentina, no chance at all?
0: Portugal, yeah, maybe a semi-final, a quarter-final. Argentina, maybe a semi-final. I do not know, but I do not see the Argentina repeating what they did in Qatar. I am not moved like I was when I saw them in Qatar. I am not too satisfied with them. France, for me, I think have the excellent blend with lads that have had great seasons. But for me, be Mbappe and Real Madrid. But Mbappe in that France jersey is something else. And so I don't know, but I'm really gravitated towards France or Spain. I don't see anything extraordinary with this Portugal side. Of course, Ronaldo will do his thing, but he can't do that alone. I feel that it's just time for Spain or France.
1: Okay. Okay. Thanks, Abigail. And Samson, I mean, hey, there's also England, right? There's England. Okay, I was going to say Belgium, but I don't know, maybe not really Belgium. But anyway, you guys have spoken, and it's all good. But I have to say, though, I am disappointed in you guys for not mentioning any African country. Like, I mean, we're saying this is the time for Africa, and you both have no confidence whatsoever. So you should bow your heads in shame. But otherwise, thank you very much, both of you, for taking the time to you know, dig into this for us. Abigail Sena Sosu, sports journalist and commentator. Also, Samson Omale, DW reporter and multimedia broadcast sports journalist. Thanks a lot to the both of you. And yeah, may the best team win.
2: Sure. Thanks for the time.
0: Thank you.
1: And that wraps up part two of Africa Link's World Cup Diaries. I'll be watching every single game, cheering every African team on, and for personal reasons, hoping that Ghana goes all the way. Talking about Ghana, let's hear the voices of other Ghanaians about their hopes for the Black Stars.
3: I don't really have this confidence like we did some years ago when Hassan Mwanjian within their time. I think we did better with those team, with those particular group. But now, I think we only have a couple of players in.
4: I think Morocco will still do well. Senegal too might just be that team to look out for from Africa. My best two would be those. Africa has lost a lot of talent to the Europeans, and that in itself causes a problem for us. And then when it comes to us preparing for these tournaments, it becomes political. It becomes an avenue to make money for certain people, and then we go there, we disgrace ourselves.
5: I'm confident about this year's tournament because when you look at the 10 African countries heading to that place, in terms of coaching stability, I think when you take out Ghana, the rest of the 9 coaches have, so the rest of the 9 teams have stayed with their coaches for some time, maybe 4 years, 2 years, 6 years, and that. But for Ghana, we had our coach just coming in not too long. So that would help. And then the talent also has improved comparing to the past tournaments that we've been. Morocco is a perfect example. They were at the last AFCON. They got to the finals with Senegal. We all know the issues around that final. Senegal themselves can boast of Papi Thiaw. Unfortunately, they lost Aliou Cisse, but they brought in Papi Thiaw, who was with Senegal's under-20 team and won with that team, went to the under-23 and is now with the senior team. I think the African teams are pretty okay, and I'm very confident that they're going to that World Cup, this year's World Cup, to do well.
1: 10 African teams stretched across the United States, Canada, and Mexico. Some are favorites, some are dreamers, some are first timers. All of them are carrying the weight of a continent's hopes. So pull up a chair, pour the drink, wave the flag. The world is about to find out all over again how good African football really is. 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And subscribe to our DW Africa YouTube channel so you never miss an episode. This show was co-produced and edited by Isaac Mugabe. And I am Eddie Micah Jr. Thanks for listening.
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12: No one touching me.
13: So what you're seeing right now is samples of our sorbent material. You will notice that it's almost a little bit bigger than, say, sand. Or if you have silica when you buy new clothes that absorbs water, it's sort of the size of that.
14: Yeah, they're like perfect little spheres, kind of, it looks like.
13: Exactly. They're powderish almost.
14: So that is what is collecting the CO2. That's the material that kind of binds to it.
13: Exactly. So this is the material that has all the magic in it of being able to capture CO2 and enable storage.
15: What you're hearing here is reporter Sam Baker at a lab in Switzerland that studies how to take carbon dioxide out of the atmosphere. So often on this show, we talk about how we're changing the climate by putting more and more CO2 into the atmosphere. Today, we're going to flip the script and take a look at efforts to pull CO2 out of the air, a technology that some see as essential to addressing climate change. I'm Neil King, and this is Living Planet. Here to tell us more about this technology that promises so much is DW reporter Sam Baker.
14: Hi, Neil.
15: So, Sam, what is carbon dioxide removal? Perhaps we start there.
14: Sure. So on a very fundamental level, it's just taking CO2 out of the air. Plants, of course, do this naturally when they absorb CO2 and use it to grow. But the type of carbon dioxide removal we're going to talk about today is a man-made technology where machines and chemical filters capture CO2 and remove it from the air to be buried deep underground. This is often referred to as direct air capture.
15: Okay, sounds very technical. But you wanted to cover this topic because you've been following companies working on this technology for a while now, right?
14: Yeah, I got interested in this technology years ago, actually, when I was just a baby environment reporter here at Living Planet. And I found this technology really interesting and exciting. Because, I mean, how nice would it be to just have a little machine, maybe the size of an air conditioner, next to your house that could suck out CO2, you know, absolving you of your carbon sins and taking out your emissions every year?
16: Yeah, I mean, it sounds very tempting. I'd certainly be up for that if it's affordable, that is. But I kind of also feel like, though, you know, I mean, there was a lot of talk or hype around this technology for some time, but it sort of dropped off the radar a little bit in recent years, didn't it?
14: Yeah, that was another reason I wanted to go back and look at this. I mean, it did get a lot of press a few years ago, including from me. You know, I interviewed a spokesperson from one of the biggest companies doing this direct air capture, Climeworks, back in 2019, about how they were capturing CO2 to be permanently stored underground. And yeah, I wanted to follow up with them to see if they've met some of their goals, like if they're on their way to removing 1 million tons of CO2 by 2030.
17: Just watch for the red lines.
18: Okay.
17: Sounds good.
18: We're overlooking the wet chemistry labs where we make the materials, testing facilities where we measure performance, as well as mechanical prototyping shop where we make the machine and test it for reliability.
14: This is Helen Cox, Chief Technology Officer at Climeworks, and she's showing me around Climeworks Innovation Center in Zurich from up above on this walkway looking down on a workshop floor.
18: Just to give people a sense of the space here, maybe. So this center used to be a European Space Agency where they used to build shuttles here, space rockets. So you can imagine the size, the height, and the width. So it's a very, very big space. And to me, what's most exciting is actually the speed at which we are innovating here and what the center allows. So
14: Helen started working for Climeworks last year, shortly before the company got some bad press.
19: The mammoth failure of direct air capture.
20: Why Swiss carbon removal startup Climeworks faces serious headwinds.
21: Climeworks capture fails to cover its own emissions.
16: Okay, so that does sound a bit withering, but I mean, would you say this bad press, you know, is justified? I mean, after all, I mean, they are trying to do something good, right? They're trying to help solve the climate crisis with what they're doing.
14: Yeah, and I think we should take it with a kind of open approach and see what's really going on. So Climeworks started in 2009, raising funding and developing their machines. So they were looking for ways to sell this service of capturing and storing CO2 to companies and individuals who wanted to counteract their own emissions. So they started building a few plants in Iceland that would have many of these direct air capture machines stacked next to each other. The first was called Orca and was completed in 2021 with a capacity to capture 4,000 tons of CO2 per year. Then they built a bigger one called Mammoth, which began operations in 2024 and had a capacity to capture 36,000 tons per year. To give you an equivalent, that's like taking more than 8,000 vehicles off the road every year. But the thing is, both of these plants have never come anywhere near their capturing capacity.
16: Okay, so I'm guessing that goal of 1 million tons captured by 2030 is pie in the sky?
14: Yeah, we're talking just a couple thousand tons captured in total since opening their Mammoth plant.
16: Okay, so what is the problem then?
14: Well, basically, when these machines were deployed in the wild, they ran into all sorts of problems they didn't have in the lab. So things like changes in air temperature or humidity affecting how they functioned. And of course, these things fluctuate with the seasons or even over the course of a day. It could be cool and foggy in the morning, but hot in the afternoon. Helen told me that sulfur in the air from the geothermal plant that powered these machines also created issues. So that's what Climeworks learned in Iceland. What they'd been able to do in the lab didn't hold up out in the real world when they started to scale this up.
16: Okay, but that really is then more than just a wee snag, right? You know, especially if your entire business model depends on operating outdoors and in the real world, right?
14: Right. And if you've got investors depending on those companies who've committed to buying carbon credits from you, that sort of thing.
16: Yeah.
14: So this takes me back to Helen at the Innovation Center in Zurich. As their new CTO, she's trying to course correct. So Helen took me downstairs where there were pipes and machines everywhere.
18: So if you look at here on your left-hand side, you see a big pipe coming in where the air comes in and hits that pipe where the filter material is located then comes out on the other side. And we vary the temperatures and humidities of the air that's coming in to understand if the filter material collects the CO2 as effectively under all kinds of different conditions.
0: I see. So all of these kind of boxes and then the pipes and tubes and things you have up there, that's all really to play with the air.
18: Exactly. So if you actually look at the capture unit there, it's a very small part of the pilot test facility. It's all about making sure we're mimicking the air to be reflective of the commercial conditions. That's really where the trick for air direct air capture is.
14: So the other big challenge with direct air capture is that CO2 only makes up a small part of the atmosphere. It's about 430 parts per million. Now, that number has massively increased since it was 280 parts per million in pre-industrial times, and that's what's heating up our planet. But when you're sucking this stuff out of the air, it requires a lot of processing to squeeze that CO2 out from the other molecules that make up the air we breathe.
18: Just to give you an example, in order to capture 1 ton of CO2, you need to process about 2 million cubic meters of air. That's about 2 Empire State Buildings much. If you're walking down Manhattan and you saw 2,500 people, one of them would be the CO2 molecule. So the amount of air that we need to process through the filter material is enormous.
0: I mean, is this a very energy-intensive process?
18: It is energy intensive, so that air needs to be pulled through our capture units with fans, and that energy to pull that much air is high, right? But the really cool thing is that we've actually innovated around very low resistant materials where pulling the air through becomes much, much, much easier. We have made more than 50% improvement in cost reduction and energy consumption.
14: So they might be able to reduce energy costs, but the costs are still way too high for many consumers.
16: Can you give us a price tag there, Sam? How much are we talking?
14: It costs $500 per ton of CO2 removed.
16: Okay, I'm just guessing here now, but that sounds like it's incredibly expensive.
14: Yeah, so I wanted to do a little math on this and see what it would be, say, for myself offsetting my emissions for a whole year. I'm an EU resident, so the average person here emits 9 tons of CO2 per year, but I go back to the US usually once a year, so I added 2 tons for the long-haul flight I take. And so let's say it's 11 tons per year, that would be $5,500. So it's doable, but pretty steep.
16: Okay, but I mean, they've been doing this for quite some time now, right? After a while, prices should come down normally, shouldn't they?
14: Yeah, you would think. So when I spoke to a Climeworks spokesperson in 2019, the cost was $600, and they were aiming to get that down to $100.
16: Obviously, they've really missed that target. Again, I mean, why has this been so hard to bring down? Is it just the energy costs?
14: Well, energy costs are one factor that, as they say, they're obviously working on. But another is that this technology just hasn't really scaled up, largely due to those problems we were talking about earlier. And a further issue is, even if you've got the cash to spend on counteracting your own emissions or your company's emissions, these machines won't be delivering that carbon dioxide removal for 7 years, according to Climeworks' website.
16: 7 years? I mean, that really doesn't sound like a technology operating at any kind of mass scale yet.
14: I had the same reaction, so I asked Helen about it.
18: That 7-year comment is to allow us to be able to manage our supply chain and delivery targets, but we have 100% record on nature-based solutions.
16: Okay, so nature-based solutions. It sounds a bit like corporate climate lingo to me. What does that actually mean, Sam?
14: Yeah, well, this is one of the things that has changed since I last spoke to them. So they are now offering customers not only what they call their technology-based solutions, so this is the removal with their machines, but also carbon credits from other projects, things like protecting forests. And we know these sorts of carbon credits often have a pretty mixed track record on how reliable they are.
16: Yeah. But that then also means then they've expanded into this, diversified, so to speak, to prop up what should be their core business, the mechanical way of doing things. They need the nature-based solutions to remain, well, attractive or profitable.
14: So Yeah, I had a lot of questions about this. And after I had gotten a tour of the facilities away from the labs and the machines, I put these questions to Helen.
18: I mean, we know for sure engineered solutions aren't a silver bullet. And engineered solutions today, as you rightly point out, are relatively expensive. So how do we create the market for carbon removals in general and make it big is not through engineered solutions today, because the market does not absorb the current price. So if you look at the scalability of nature-based solutions versus engineered solutions basically have infinite scaling, right? So you can basically build as many plants as we're willing to build and reduce the cost, while you can only plant so many trees to be able to absorb that CO2. So we think nature-based solutions are actually quite fantastic right now, because they're the price point that is absorbable by the market. But that market needs to help us get to engineered solutions so that we can scale this to an industrial scale and get to gigatons that we need to get to be able to reach our net zero targets.
16: Okay, let me just try and unpick that a little bit for myself to make sure I understood this correctly. On the one hand, they feel that nature-based solutions are not as scalable as engineered ones, but they're happy to go with it as long as the engineered ones are still too expensive.
14: Yeah, and I think a lot of questions remain about being able to scale this technology.
18: I think what has happened over the last 5 years or so is Climeworks has learned a tremendous amount from what it means to actually operate a commercial plant at cost targets, at production targets. I remain hopeful that we can hit $100 per ton, but I think it's quite challenging.
2: So Climeworks has been working on direct air capture since 2009. I know you haven't been here that long. How much CO2 is the company actually removing from the air each year?
3: At the moment, we don't comment on precise figures.
14: Yeah, and when I think about this, I often think of the historical emissions that countries and companies have put into the atmosphere as well. To my knowledge, no one's taken care of their historical emissions yet, because they're just trying to get their current emissions out. But have you heard that talked about in the industry? Or is that something more that countries will have to do towards their climate goals?
22: I think we'll be having this conversation probably in the next decade or couple of decades, as right now a lot of the focus is on the emissions reduction side, and getting these removal technologies to scale is really at the questions that you're asking. How much will it cost? Who's going to lead it? Where is it going to be deployed? How this will impact the larger emissions reduction or removal strategy of a country, I think it's still open to see how countries and companies plan to use this.
16: You just mentioned the historic emissions there, Sam. Basically, those are the emissions that are already in the atmosphere, because CO2 does linger for a while, right? And eventually we have to get rid of this stuff as well, because the bathtub, the analogy there, is very accurate, right? It just fills up.
14: Yeah, and some climate scientists I've talked to have even talked about overshooting 1.5 degrees and that we'll have to then try and kind of come back down from that. So that would require taking CO2 and other greenhouse gases out of the air.
16: Yeah. So, I mean, if global climate plans are counting on this, but the technology hasn't really proved itself at scale yet, it does feel like a pretty big gamble. Are we betting on the wrong horse here?
14: Well, here's what Carl had to say.
22: If we look at the IPCC 1.5 degree scenarios, there's a substantial reliance on carbon dioxide removal at anywhere of, I think it's an average of 12 billion tons by 2100. So it's a massive scale up from what we have today. In terms of what that means for the overall slice of the pie, it depends on how much action is done today. But if you include CCS as well as direct air capture and some of the other removal technologies, we expect that to be around 6% of emissions reduction by 2050. So not a small amount, but it's much smaller than, say, electrification or renewables plays in the overall picture.
14: Okay, so sorry, he had a few acronyms there. So DAC is direct air capture, and CCS is carbon capture and storage, where you capture CO2 before it's emitted and then store it underground.
16: There is one other area where carbon dioxide removal might prove profitable and might be very promising. And we're going to have more on that after this break.
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16: Welcome back. This is Living Planet with me, Neil King, and with me in the studio is our reporter and producer, Sam Baker. And Sam, in the first half of this episode, we talked a lot about the company Climeworks and some of the snags that they've encountered in scaling their direct air capture operations. And the bottom line there was that it's still, well, let's say quite a way off from reaching the scale that we'd need for it to have a noticeable impact on the climate. I think it's fair to say that. But you also visited another company that is taking a slightly different and, daring approach, right?
14: I did. I took a short trip not very far from our studios here in Bonn to see another direct air capture process up close.
0: You can really see in here the carbon being collected. I'm kind of surprised. I mean, there's like these little crystal, like white crystally chunks, as well as some liquid coming down the outside.
23: Correct. And I mean, this is a new process innovation, but essentially it's all happening inside the column.
14: So remember how I said there were over 100 direct air capture companies now filtering CO2 out of the air like Climeworks? Well, I wanted to see what some of the newer companies in this space are up to and where they might be headed. So I drove to a part of Germany once known for its coal and steel production. Now it's home to the direct air capture company Greenlight. And in a parking lot in Essen, their CEO and co-founder, Florian Hildebrand, showed me how they're capturing CO2.
23: We're now in front of the absorption column, which is where our process starts. We see a big vertical column, a fan on top, which sucks in air through these black filters. And then the solution flows down the column. And as air gets in contact with the solution, the CO2, which is very dilute in the atmosphere, is sort of sucked into the liquid and reacts. And over time, more and more white powder piles up. Eventually, we have this white slurry, which is then going into sort of a buffer tank. And on the other side, we have the back-end unit in this green container where we then release the CO2 again.
14: So not a terribly different process than what other companies are doing. But what makes Greenlight different is what they want to do with the CO2 after they've captured it. Instead of storing it permanently, Greenlight is capturing CO2 to sell to companies making things like sustainable aviation fuel or e-methanol for shipping.
23: So we give them either green CO2 and green hydrogen and green oxygen, or we give them green CO, which is carbon monoxide or green hydrogen. But essentially, we just give them the pure molecules, the pure product.
16: Wow. I'd never heard of this before. So.
0: Did you even know there was a market for such a thing?
16: I had no idea. And I'm still having a little bit of trouble getting my head around it. Because let me just rephrase it again, what he just said. That they're essentially capturing CO2 and repurposing it so that it can be used to fly airplanes, for example.
14: Yes. And it took me a second to get my head around this equation as well. But basically, this is a carbon neutral process because they're taking that CO2 out of the air, but then they're re-emitting it. So there's no additional CO2 going into the air.
16: Okay.
14: Does that make sense?
16: I think it does. I think I've got it now. So it's it doesn't solve the historic emissions, right?
14: No, it doesn't solve historic emissions at all.
16: It just stops things from getting worse.
14: Exactly.
16: Okay. Yeah, but still, I mean, it's worth investing in that technology as well, I guess, if it's scalable, right?
14: Yeah. And I mean, when it comes to things like aviation fuel or shipping, these sorts of fuels are hard to replace.
16: Okay, so Sam, again, bottom line, just, you know, how profitable and scalable is this?
14: So I think the difference between this and Climeworks is Climeworks is depending on companies or individuals just having the goodwill to choose to voluntarily take their emissions out of the air and pay for that. This process, however, is selling a product to companies who want these more sustainable fuels. Now, that might still rely on regulations for things like sustainable aviation fuel and e-methanol. But as we're seeing with different geopolitical developments in the world, this might be something these companies want to buy regardless of their environmental concerns.
23: There's another angle to it, which is the resilience angle. And that's what we're doing together with Rheinmetall, Ineratec, and Sunfire and a few others, is to build small-scale off-grid fuel productions in Europe to essentially provide fuels into defense equipment, where you're not dependent on Russian or oil now coming from the Middle East, which is obviously blocked because of the Strait of Hormuz.
16: I mean, with all that's been going on with airlines responding to the fuel crisis lately, Lufthansa and Germany cancelling lots of flights. So maybe this, you know, what Florian mentioned, this could help, right?
14: Yeah, and actually they're even working with Lufthansa and its subsidiary Eurowings to supply this feedstock for sustainable aviation fuel. And they're doing that for about 60 flights between Mallorca in Spain and Dusseldorf here in Germany.
16: Okay. Well, it's a start, I guess, right?
14: Absolutely, yeah.
16: But I mean, without putting too much stock on what startups say, you know, about their own business, where does Florian see this going?
14: So he thinks that because of this energy independence, as well as the environmental angle, that companies are willing to buy these products.
23: It's not like a nuclear power plant, which needs 15 years of building with many components. Ours is quite simple. Technically, it, you know, maybe not just like solar, but a little bit like wind energy, where it should just scale over time and it should be simple enough to build anywhere.
16: So Sam, now the question I've been asking myself all along is this a technology we should be investing more in? Or is it something where we say, okay, if it's about, you know, saving the climate, it's not worth pursuing this anymore, we should pull the plug now and the money's better spent elsewhere?
14: I think what these examples show are a couple things. First of all, there needs to be a business case there really driving this, because there isn't regulation driving the need for this yet. From a few of the experts I spoke to, the reality is that the investments in carbon dioxide removal are pretty small compared to, say, investments in renewables. So I think we have to kind of put that in context as well. But I would say one big conclusion is we should not be depending on this to absolve us of those climate sins, of fixing climate change. And I think these companies would tell you that themselves, too. So it shouldn't be looked at as a big climate solution. It should be looked at as a very small piece of many other solutions that we're going to need to get there.
16: Next week, Sam, you're with us again, taking us to Norway, where a project led by a bunch of fossil fuel companies and the Norwegian government is burying much larger amounts of CO2 under the North Sea. And they've even got a faithful companion to help in the endeavor.
0: Oh! Oh my gosh! That is a robot dog. You were not joking.
7: No, I was not. We are testing out a robotic dog for inspection.
0: He can sniff CO2.
7: Yeah.
0: Wow, that is so crazy.
16: You really won't want to miss that. Today's show was mixed by Michael Springer, reported by Sam Baker, and hosted by me, Neil King. Thanks for joining us. See you next week.
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1: With a wrap of your Eyewitness News, I'm Zingisa Chirwa. Gauteng Traffic Police Chief Inspector Samuel Mashaba has been placed on precautionary suspension following his testimony at the Matlanga Commission. Mashaba spent 3 days testifying before the commission, where details emerged about his involvement in a botched drug bust in the south of Johannesburg in 2021. More than 700 kilograms of cocaine were seized during the operation, which targeted a truck transporting the drugs from Durban to Johannesburg. The commission heard that Mashaba took part in the operation despite regulations prohibiting traffic officers from actively participating in high-level law enforcement operations of that nature. Alvara Mushwana has more.
2: Chief Inspector Samuel Mashaba claims he received a tip-off in 2021 from his so-called informant, Dumelo Nku, informing him about a truck transporting cocaine from Durban to Johannesburg. Instead of alerting the relevant units within the South African Police Service, Mashaba travelled to the south of Johannesburg and actively participated in the drug bust. The Matlanga Commission heard that as a traffic officer, Mashaba was not authorised to take part in an operation of that nature. He is further accused of contaminating the crime scene by failing to follow the prescribed procedures for handling and processing such consignments. Gauteng government spokesperson Eli Chamhlanga says Mashaba's conduct amounted to a violation of the law.
3: As a result, he has been suspended from his duties. He will have to undergo a disciplinary process, the outcome of which will be made public at the time when all processes would have been concluded.
2: This is the second time that Mashaba is suspended for his involvement in the botched drug bust. Alfa Ramshwana, Eyewitness News.
1: Government said it's not turning a blind eye to illegal migration and insists it remains firmly in control of the situation. The Interministerial Committee on Migration, chaired by Justice Minister Mamulu Kokubai, briefed the media in Pretoria on measures announced by President Cyril Ramaphosa to address migration challenges. Ramaphosa established the committee to coordinate government's response to migration and strengthen interdepartmental action on the issue. The committee is also responsible for overseeing the implementation of a range of interventions outlined by the president during his recent address to the nation. Ngosikhona Malinga Mnisi reports.
4: President Cyril Ramaphosa outlined a 5-point plan to tackle illegal migration focused on stronger border security, upholding the rule of law, rooting out corruption, curbing lawlessness, and strengthening migration legislation. The strategy also emphasizes cooperation with other African countries to address migration challenges across the region. Justice Minister Mamulu Kokubai says security has been tightened at all land, air, and sea ports of entry.
5: In addition, the BMA and other law enforcement agencies have instituted static checkpoints or roadblocks at key corridors leading to the critical ports such as Bay Bridge to ensure effective interception of anybody attempting to enter South Africa illegally.
4: She says intelligence-driven operations, roadblocks and compliance inspections have led to the identification and arrest of undocumented foreign nationals. Gobai adds that joint law enforcement operations have been stepped up in Gauteng, KwaZulu-Natal and the Western Cape, targeting violations of immigration and labor laws. Or see Khona Malinga Mnisi, Eyewitness News.
1: Deputy President Paul Mashatile has described Amandebele monarch King Makhosonke II as a respected traditional leader whose legacy would continue to inspire future generations. Mashatile was delivering the eulogy before thousands of mourners gathered at the Solomon Mahlangu Stadium in Kwamhlanga to bid farewell to the monarch. The long-serving leader died on Tuesday at the age of 65. He ascended to the throne in the mid-80s and was honored with a special Category 1 funeral. Mashatile paid tribute to the king's leadership and contribution to his people.
6: He viewed heritage as a living force that shapes identity and strengthens communities. His Majesty's presence strengthened his people. His wisdom guided them, and his devotion united them, giving voice to their heritage and anchoring their unity.
1: And Eskom has welcomed a financial upgrade from international ratings agency Fitch, calling it a major vote of confidence in the power utility. The company says the better score proves that the country's economy is improving and highlights Eskom's critical role in keeping the lights on. The utility adds that the move reflects a strong ties to government as it continues to power the nation's energy sector. Spokesperson Daphne Mkwena.
7: Eskom views the upgrade as a positive signal of improving macroeconomic conditions and continued recognition of the utility's central role in South Africa's energy system. The group remains focused on strengthening operational performance, improving liquidity and access to funding, and delivering on its turnaround plan in support of long-term financial sustainability.
1: In your weather, Gauteng can expect clear skies on Monday. Johannesburg drops to overnight lows of 7 degrees, peaking at 18. Pretoria, 9 and 21. Vereeniging, 6 and 19 degrees. Cape Town can anticipate partly cloudy skies with a moderate northwesterly wind at a low of 10 and a high of 16. That's a wrap of your Eyewitness News.
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9: This is the Happy Pod from the BBC World Service. I'm Holly Gibbs, and in this edition, two major medical breakthroughs for cancer patients. First,
10: I just said, does that mean no chemo? She said, yes, no chemo. And I almost leapt for joy. If there'd been a bottle of champagne there, I would have opened it. That's how wonderful it was. It was one of the best feelings.
9: The new DNA test, which could spare millions of people with breast cancer from having chemotherapy. And the drug, which doubles the survival time for patients with advanced pancreatic cancer.
11: For us to be able to see a median overall survival of 13.2 months, which is double that we get with chemotherapy, it's unprecedented in the world of pancreatic cancer.
9: Also on this podcast, is there a pianist in the house?
12: I got into it, embraced it, and just thought, look, you're on stage. It's an hour of music. These are world-class musicians and a two-time Academy Award-winning conductor. Just enjoy it. Try your best. And I think it went pretty well.
9: Find out how this audience member ended up on stage. Plus, the man trying to become Europe's first physically disabled astronaut to go into orbit.
13: The dream is to fly to space. I would love that opportunity. I'm in a position where I am assignable to a mission, should a mission become available.
9: And we hear about slow food, the opposite of fast food. We start with a breakthrough that is expected to save millions of people with breast cancer from having to go through chemotherapy. The new DNA test can distinguish between patients who are likely to benefit from the treatment and those who are not, meaning those who receive a low score can avoid chemotherapy and be treated in other ways. The study followed more than 4,000 women over the age of 40 in six countries with the most common form of the disease. It found 2/3 could safely skip chemotherapy with no change to their outcomes. Aileen Pritchard was one of them.
10: I know exactly where I was standing. I can remember it like it was yesterday. The nurse telling me that I was in this low range. And I just said, does that mean no chemo? She said, yes, no chemo. And I almost leapt for joy. If there'd been a bottle of champagne there, I would have opened it. That's how wonderful it was. It was one of the best feelings. The weight lifting off your shoulders, the just your whole life ahead of you back to normal again, instead of worrying constantly. And I knew there were trials going on for various things all the time. So I was very happy to join it. To help everybody else, the only chance I was going to get of not having chemo. So there was personal reasons and bigger reasons. You know, science needs everybody to join in wherever we can. So I'm very proud to have been part of it.
9: My colleague Owen Bennett-Jones spoke to Professor David Miles, who was involved in this research.
14: What this study will allow us to do is to say to patients that they can safely avoid the use of chemotherapy following surgery. And we can have a lot of confidence in that because essentially this test was tested in a very large study. It means that many, many women with breast cancer who were previously exposed to chemotherapy, knowing that there'd be a small benefit, we can now confidently predict many patients will get no benefit at all, and therefore there's no need for them to have the chemotherapy. Either they're not getting a recurrence or their particular sort of cancer is not terribly sensitive to chemotherapy. We know from tests done on cancers breast cancers, which cancers will respond to hormone treatment, which cancers will respond to Herceptin. But we have no idea who responds best to chemotherapy, or most importantly, who doesn't really need chemotherapy. And that's the key finding of this study. And I think it's going to change practice UK and worldwide.
15: Now, the DNA is a very early indicator of a problem ahead, isn't it? That's another point about this.
14: That's exactly right. And what really this test is doing, the Prosigna test, is taking a snapshot of the DNA of the cancer that is removed from the patient. So the patient doesn't need any additional tests. It's simply that the pathology department will send the tissue away for this test, and it looks at various genes expressed in that tumour and helps us figure out who will not benefit from chemotherapy. Those with higher scores on this Prosigna test, they will need chemotherapy, but we can now confidently define a large population of women who simply aren't going to benefit and don't need to go through all that unpleasantness for no benefit at all.
15: Enormous amounts of money have been spent on cancer research over, what, the last 30 years. And at the beginning, there was all this talk of, you know, a cure. And it's not been like that, has it? It's been lots of significant but not enormous advances, lots of little advances.
14: Owen, I think you're absolutely right. I've been in the field of oncology for 40-plus years now, and the steps that we make are very, very small. And cure is a word that many of us still struggle with. I think what has really importantly developed in the last couple of decades is actually doctors doing less. So, for example, the surgeons doing less radical surgery. And now we've got a stage where we used to fire chemotherapy to 100 women to benefit 10, knowing that 90 didn't need it, either because it wasn't going to help or because they were a good risk anyway. And now we are backing off. So what is so important about this study is that it's a test of the test. We can reliably say that with a low score on this test, chemotherapy is not going to be helpful. And that is a massively important step. So you're right. The research is about escalating treatments and making small steps forward. But at the same time, it's recognizing and helping to recognize those patients who aren't going to benefit. And that's just as important.
15: All this research has been presented in terms of breast cancer. Mm. But if a breast cancer tumor gives off this DNA you can detect, surely every tumour would, or am I wrong, other tumours would do it as well?
14: I think other tumours will do, yes. And I mean, you know, there's no doubt that these platforms are being applied in other tumour types as well. So the sense is, you know, let's not just keep piling and piling on treatments where we know in many cases they won't help. So I think, you know, the step going forward really is very much about targeting our understanding of the biology of cancer as a whole, let alone breast cancer. And it's by exploiting that understanding that we can make better and more finesse decisions about treatment.
15: How quickly will this be rolled out, do you think, that women who are facing chemo might think, you know, I might not need to do it?
14: I would hope that in the coming months, you know, we're going to get approval for this, you know, get it costed, get it presented, and understand what the impact for our patients is going to be.
9: That was oncologist David Miles, and this study on limiting the use of chemotherapy was presented at a major conference in Chicago last weekend. It wasn't the only breakthrough announced by scientists gathered there. They also revealed they'd found a daily pill that could double the survival time for people with advanced pancreatic cancer. Here's the BBC's health editor, Hugh Pym.
16: Pancreatic cancer can be diagnosed very late, it sometimes is, because the symptoms are so hard to detect. So patients can, on occasions, be told they've only got months to live. So the new drug, daraxonrasib, that is a drug which targets a mutated gene. Now that mutation gets the gene to get the cancer cells to spread, if you like. So the drug reverses that. So that is quite a significant piece of science. And what the trial found was that amongst 500 patients with advanced cancer, the spread to other organs had taken place. But the survival time of those who had the drug had more than doubled to 13 months, which was very significant. It doesn't sound very much, but a doubling is important. And there were fewer side effects than with chemotherapy, which is the only other option at that stage. And there are cancer experts in other fields saying there could be applications here for research on other cancers.
9: Rachna Shroff is the chief of

0: cancer in patients who have already received chemotherapy, we normally have incremental gains with additional chemotherapy regimens that we use. And so for us to be able to see a median overall survival of 13.2 months, which is double that we get with chemotherapy, it's unprecedented in the world of pancreatic cancer. The world of drug development is moving at a breakneck speed right now for cancer, thankfully. And so there's all kinds of different classes of drugs right now that all are attacking cancer cells in different ways to really get smarter than the cancers themselves.
1: Rachna Shroff. Moving on now, what would you do if you were the conductor of an orchestra and midway through the performance, your pianist becomes too ill to continue? Appeal to the audience, maybe? Take a listen to this.
2: Anybody like an amazing sight reader? You can sight read? Sight read? Okay. Wow.
1: The hiccup came during a concert performance of the Hollywood musical La La Land, led by the Oscar-winning Justin Hurwitz. Luckily for its few thousand attendees, Sterling Nasser, a 21-year-old student, was in the audience and willing to take on the challenge. He spoke to my colleague Evan Davis.
3: Well, I went to go see the movie La La Land in concert, conducted by Justin Hurwitz. You know, they play the movie on a big screen and then have an entire Philharmonic Orchestra there to play the score alongside with it. It's a beautiful concert, beautiful movie. Obviously, I've been a longtime fan of Justin Hurwitz's work. Got through the first act, got through a very long interval, which was about 40 minutes or so. And I think the audience could start to sense that perhaps something was a little off. And then Justin Hurwitz himself came out at the end of the interval and said that they had lost their keys to player. And then he asked the question, is anyone in the audience a good enough sight reader?
4: Right. And you can play piano and sight read.
3: Yes, I've been playing for a long time. And yeah, I guess to some degree, sight read and I was lucky enough I put my hand up for it.
4: Did you have any reservations about putting your hand up?
3: A few. I had a friend with me who I was going to see the movie with, my friend Scarlett, who championed me and put my hand up, and I really owe so much of it to her that I got down there. But you kind of just have to not think about it and just think, look, it's a great opportunity and just go for it, you know?
4: Now, tell us how it went. So you know the film and you love the music. So it wasn't like the first time you'd ever heard it. But how did it go?
3: No. I think it went pretty well. I was certainly a bit nervous for the first 10 minutes, but I got into it, embraced it, and just thought, look, you're on stage. It's an hour of music. These are world-class musicians and a two-time Academy Award-winning conductor. Just enjoy it. Try your best. And I think it went pretty well. The other musicians on stage were so, so supportive. And I got to have a chat with Justin Hurwitz after, and I think he seemed pretty appreciative of it.
4: And there's one little bit, I think it's, you had to kind of riff a little bit. It was really, let's call it the solo bit, where you're kind of almost on your own, and Ryan Gosling's in the film, and you can see his hands on the keyboard.
3: Yeah, the bit you're referring to is the John Legend number in that film, Start a Fire, where my seat that I filled in for has a big synthesizer solo that's meant to exactly mimic what Ryan Gosling is playing in the film. And it's this heavily notated, very technical solo that when I sort of turned the page and saw it there, I thought to myself, I'm not going to be able to sight read this correctly on the first go to it. So I took a bit of a creative liberty and just thought, I'm just going to improvise it. And that's what I did.
4: I'm guessing the audience were appreciative of your efforts, Sterling.
3: Oh, look, I guess so. Maybe like I'm just very grateful that I could contribute in some small capacity to, you know, keep the show going. Everyone's, you know, paid a lot of money to be there. It was their Saturday night, and it would be a shame if it had to be tainted or the show had to be cancelled. So I'm very glad that I just got to keep it going and support such a great orchestra.
1: 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Coming up on The Happy Pod.
5: Anytime you go into the mountains, you do know that there is a chance that you do not come home. But I think at the same time, my friends and family wanted me to fulfill my passions, to live my dreams, and to do, you know, what was important to me, especially given my diagnosis.
1: The woman who didn't let incurable cancer stop her climbing Mount Everest. You're listening to The Happy Pod. A British man is hoping he will become the first person with a physical disability to go and live and work in space. John McFall lost his leg when he was 19, but he hasn't let that stop him, as Lewis Coombs reports.
6: When I was a kid, I never actually dreamt of being an astronaut. Amazing!

0: The fact that I don't fit that typical picture of what we all grew up thinking that astronauts look like, I think that's quite important.
1: John McFall is already a man on a mission.
0: This is about so many aspects of life, so many people in so many different roles where people think that they're just associated with able-bodied people. And that's not the case. To be able to be part of that and communicate that and try and spread that word, it's a great position to be in.
1: After losing his right leg in a motorbike accident when he was 19, John has gone on to become a Paralympian at the Beijing Games, winning a bronze medal, and an orthopedic surgeon, helping others to fulfill their own dreams. Now heading into space would be a world first.
0: We are setting a precedent. We have absolutely no idea how someone with an amputation will cope doing the day-to-day tasks, living and working and moving around the space station. And that's going to be a huge part of learning or our ambition to understand how that's going to work.
1: With support from the UK Space Agency for the past 3 years, John has been training at the European Astronaut Centre in Cologne.
2: Ignition and liftoff.
1: He's now been deemed medically fit to become the first astronaut with a prosthetic in space.
0: It's really exciting. It's really exciting for me, but it's also really exciting for human spaceflight in general. And it really represents this change in mindset that actually, you know, astronauts don't have to look like this typical, perfect, able-bodied individual.
1: As part of his training, John has received help from the Airability charity, based at Blackbush Airport in Hampshire.
3: Here we are in the Airability hangar. How crucial have they been in your training journey?
0: Being able to fly light aircraft, the skills associated with that, there is a huge amount of crossover with those skills and the living and working as an astronaut. It's the judgment, the task prioritization, the hand-eye coordination, the communication. There is so much overlap. And uniquely, Airability provides a fantastic platform for me to be able to do that.
1: John's now waiting to be assigned a mission that will help break down barriers further for potential astronauts to come.
0: The dream is to fly to space. It really is, and I would love that opportunity. I'm in a position where I am assignable to a mission, should a mission become available. And I hope that in the next few years, or certainly by the end of the decade, we'll see the first European astronaut with a physical disability living and working on the International Space Station.
4: John McFall ending that report by Lewis Coombs. Let's take a moment to slow down and think of food. Slow food, to be exact. It's a term that's becoming increasingly popular to sum up the opposite of fast food. Locally grown ingredients cooked from scratch and enjoyed with no distractions. Across Africa, there are now 3,500 slow food gardens, 350 of which are in Malawi. Mary Segula has been finding out more about them, starting with a visit to a school near the capital, at lunchtime of course.
5: I see some students walking along the corridors of the school, some are having their lunch under a tree. I'm here to meet Victoria Chatambalala, who teaches both biology and agriculture. She has made it her mission to teach her students about slow food.
6: As you can see here, we have examples of the local plants.
5: Around 15 students are sitting in rows of desks. In front of them is a table loaded with local crops. Green wild spinach, purple turnips, and brown cassava, which is a root vegetable. A year ago, her school joined the Slow Food Gardens in Africa scheme. The Malawi branch provided them with seeds, equipment and advice on how to create their own sustainable garden. Victoria takes me outside to show me the results.
6: I'm standing right in the middle of this beautiful garden with about 20 beds with assorted vegetables.
5: 60 students volunteer to look after the garden. The students say they are growing traditional crops because these have evolved to survive in the region and so need less water than other vegetables.
7: We've grown sweet potatoes, cassava, pumpkins, and also mustard.
6: Okay. So how do you prepare the soil?
7: Okay, simple. We clear the side, remove bushes, and make the ridges. so that they can be planted.
5: As well as taking cuttings to grow more plants, they use a plant called mpongabwi or camphor basil to keep away pests. For manure, they use chicken pellets collected from nearby villages.
8: In most communities here in Malawi, most people like growing exotic plants. They contain a lot of chemicals. You talk of pesticides harming the bodies of many people. So here they have taken the skill of growing local plants, which is something that slow food is encouraging.
5: Their produce is used in school lunches, and lots of the children say they have been inspired to start a garden at home. It seems the project has been very successful in inspiring the next generation.
6: Do we have anyone among us that would like to be a farmer?
9: Yes.
6: 20 farmers?
8: Yes.
5: Slow Food has also started up something called an earth market right on my doorstep in Blantyre in southern Malawi. It's actually a store in the middle of the main market. On the morning I visit, it is being run by Steve Banda, who shows me around.
10: Everything you see here is the local variety. We have customers here from lodges and big restaurants that give us orders to supply local vegetables. Before this, we could only farm for consumption with no profit at all. Now we're able to realize profits.
5: The store is shared by 5 rotating communities and sells produce from around 100 farmers over the year. Many of the customers are from local restaurants. These include Chef Christopher Sandrak, who is part of another slow food network called the Cooks Alliance. It is made up of more than 1,000 chefs around the world who commit to using local, biodiverse produce.
11: I loved to join the Cooks Alliance because of the privilege for me to gain more knowledge and insights from different professionals as well within our industry. This is a produce from the good motherland. So we believe that food is medicine. So we're not just giving them the food for them to eat and fill up their tummy, but we know we're taking good care of their health as well.
4: Chef Christopher Sandrak ending that report by Mary Segula. And you can hear more about the benefits of slow living on People Fixing the World, wherever you get your BBC podcasts. We end with a story about a woman who has reached the summit of Mount Everest despite living with stage 4 incurable cancer. Dr. Shauna Burke becomes the first woman to do so, as Branka Lesadisar reports.
12: Reaching the peak of Mount Everest is one of the most challenging of human feats. Sub-zero temperatures, high altitude, dangerous terrain. Many attempt it and fail. Others don't make it back at all. So naturally, when Shauna Burke, a professor at Leeds University, told friends and family she was planning to do it, the reaction was mixed. Not least because Shauna has stage 4 cancer.
13: Anytime you go into the mountains, you do know that there is a chance that you do not come home. But I think at the same time, my friends and family wanted me to fulfill my passions, to live my dreams, and to do, you know, what was important to me, especially given my diagnosis.
12: Shauna isn't a first-timer. She successfully reached the summit in 2005, but that was before her diagnosis. In 2024, Shauna was told by doctors she had stage 4 breast cancer. Since then, she has undergone a double mastectomy, liver surgery, and radiotherapy.
13: Currently, I'm on maintenance therapy, so I'm on drugs that are helping to prevent the cancer from spreading further within my body. I'm monitored very closely, so at the moment, every 3 months, I do have an MRI. So, you know, we hold on to hope. We have new treatments, new advances in the treatments are happening every day. And so we just hope that I can live as long as possible with the disease.
12: Shauna has accepted that she'll spend the rest of her life battling cancer, but she refuses to let it stop her from doing what makes her feel most alive. For her, that means climbing mountains.
13: The mountains are a passion of mine. The Himalayas in particular, they're the most beautiful mountain range in the world. And when I received my diagnosis, it was very much about reprioritizing my life and trying to figure out what was important to me. And returning to the mountains was definitely something that I wanted to do to fuel my soul.
12: Together with researchers, Shauna underwent intensive training and monitoring.
13: I spent 12 weeks in a high-altitude chamber working very closely with colleagues at Leeds Beckett University, where I was very closely monitored to see what was happening to my body as I was acclimatizing in preparation for climbing Everest. In addition, I also spent 4 days in the gym lifting weights, and 3 days a week I spent doing aerobic-based exercise, building my endurance to ensure that I was ready both psychologically as well as physically.
12: After that, it was time to make the climb. On May 23rd, 2026, Shauna successfully reached the peak of Mount Everest, becoming the first woman with incurable cancer to ever do so.
13: It was just an incredible feeling. I couldn't believe it. To be honest, it's taken a while for me to process the fact that I managed to get back there 21 years later after I first stood on the summit. But it was an incredible feeling of just pure joy, excitement, and really a life affirmation.
12: Now, she is using her story to inspire others suffering from cancer.
13: It's a physical test of epic proportions. It's also a psychological test. And for me, very much, it's that challenge, wanting to push myself to see what I'm capable of doing while living with stage 4 diagnosis, and also using it as a platform to inspire other people in the hopes that if somebody else is diagnosed with this similar diagnosis, or they have a loved one who is, that they continue to have hope and they continue to put one foot in front of the other.
4: Dr. Shauna Burke, ending that report by Branka Lesser-Dissar. And that's all from the Happy Pod for now. We'd love to hear from you. As ever, the address is globalpodcast@bbc.co.uk. This edition was produced by Rachel Bulkley. The editor is Karen Martin. I'm Holly Gibbs. Until next time, goodbye.
14: It's the BBC Hour on Cape Talk.
15: So, this is what we call spawn, and that will be the seed for the mushrooms. After it's been boiled and it's cooled down, you see the process of the thing being colonized over time.
16: I'm standing on a patch of land just behind a church north of Accra in Ghana, and I'm peering at what looks to my untrained eyes like a plastic bag full of decomposing sawdust.
15: Once it's completely colonized, it will turn from this dark brownish thing into some white creamy stuff, and then you know it's ready to be open.
16: But it's not decomposing sawdust, it's actually mushroom spores. Silly me. You're listening to Crowd Science from the BBC World Service, the programme that plants the seeds of your curiosity, waters them with some fascinating science, and then watches them bloom into really satisfying answers. I'm Alex Lathbridge, and right now, Crowd Science listener George is showing me the complex and delicate process of mushroom inoculation. He's a mushroom farmer, or at least he is these days.
15: I retired. So after I left, I plunged myself into farming, to be specific, mushroom farming. And I just took it just like that. So it was love at first introduction.
16: Really?
15: So let's go in here first, and I'll show you a bit of the process that I just spoke about.
16: This is possibly the most impressive amateur shed I've ever seen. And I'm here for a good reason. George is going to show me the inspiration behind the question he wrote in.
15: These mushrooms that we grow, they are the oyster mushrooms, right? Now, although the spawn, that's the seed, are cast the same day, some will shoot up just like that. In a matter of days, they've grown big enough to be harvested. There are others too that will take their time. It's like, why is this one dragging? Why is this one not coming as fast as this one? And I've seen some plants, the same species. For instance, if I plant corn today, there may be 3 corn seeds that I put in one particular hole, but when they sprout up, you see one of them just shooting up just like that. The other one will be floundering. It's not really growing as fast as the other one. And it kept me thinking, could it be that one plant is maybe more boisterous or more assertive, or this one is more conservative and wouldn't rise up so fast? And it got me thinking. That's why I asked the question. If individual species of the same plants have distinct personalities.
16: Now, before I get a load of emails from angry mycologists, I know that mushrooms aren't plants. They're in entirely different kingdoms from one another. In fact, fungi are closer related to animals, to us, than they are to plants. But, as George has noted, his plants and his mushrooms seem to have something in common. Take identical specimens, give them the exact same environment, same nutrients and the same care, and they still seem to behave differently from one another. So, do plants, well, mushrooms too, but let's stick with plants, have distinct personalities? Are some of them bolder, braver, or shyer than their neighbours? Let's find out. Luckily, just an hour and a half drive north from George's farm, up a partially made road which nearly killed our car's suspension, is a place where they know everything there is to know about plants.
17: This is baobab seeds, collected late last year in December. And you can see the variation in the seed colour that we collected.
16: Could I please get you to introduce yourself?
17: Okay, my name is Dr. Bisa, and I'm the head of the Plant Genetic Diversity Division. I'm here with Eric.
18: Eric Opokumensa.
17: He's also a PhD holder, and we work in the division as scientists together.
16: I'm at the Plant Genetic Resources Research Institute, or the PGRRI, in Bunsu, north of Accra, here in Ghana. It's the National Gene Bank of Ghana, and their mission is to collect, catalogue and preserve all the different native and crop plants that the country has to offer, and find out a little more about what each of them can do.
17: Our mandate as a diversity division is to profile our crops, to know the personality of the crops we have. We grow them out in the field, and then we document the characteristics at three levels: the morphological characterization with a set of descriptors, the biochemical characterization, and then the DNA profiling.
16: Now, our listener George, now his question was, do plants have personalities? What are your thoughts?
17: Yes, plants do have personalities, and their personalities are constituted by a set of traits. You can identify one material that is early maturing, has good taste or sweet or sour. You can have one that is tolerant to diseases, one that is tolerant to drought or salt stress. So all these characters together constitute the personality.
16: Dr. Abisa and her colleagues here have prepared a little demonstration for us. Laid out in the courtyard in front of the seed processing room is a long table, absolutely covered with all sorts of produce. There's some giant, hairy-looking seeds, some enormous fruits, and some tiny clusters of nuts. Most of them are a mystery to me.
17: We are showing the diversity of the crops we have in the gene bank. And you can see the variation in the seed colour.
16: Is that a seed? It's very big. It's almost the size of a toddler.
18: We have the chaff fruit here. And then even the colour indicates that there are different types. You see this one a bit brownish.
16: Okay.
18: Yes. This one which is green. So not only about the colour, but even the shape. This one is more cylindrical. And then you see this one is a bit more oval. And then if you look at this one, also a different type. So we think about the colour, the shape, and so many other things.
16: This is just what George was talking about. The same kinds of plants, grown from the same kinds of seeds, and given all the same growing conditions, and yet they can turn out really different. Whether you think of these as different personalities, or just different traits, it all comes from the same place. From variation at the genetic level.
17: Traits are constituted by genes, and during typing of genes, mistakes happen. So you may have mutations in the copying, and this causes the variation in the different traits, representing differences in the genetic makeup.
16: As Dr. Abisa explained, every new seed will have tiny genetic variations from the seed next to it, and it's that variation which leads to the differences in colour, size, or speed of growth. One plant might sprout just a bit quicker or produce a fruit that's just a bit sweeter. If a genetic variation produces something useful, the PGRRI can breed from it, reproducing those genes, and then distribute those seeds to farmers to help them get the very best crops in the ground just where they're needed.
17: So, for instance, if you have an early maturing variety which has a short duration, you can deploy them in areas that have short rainfall, in drought areas, so that they can mature early within a short time, and then farmers can get appreciable yield even if the weather conditions are not good.
19: And now here I've got three very big green seeds, and they look exactly the same.
18: So this one is called a breadfruit. So if you don't have the yam, then you can use this one as a yam.
16: These genetic strains they're working on here don't just make you a juicier breadfruit or an early sprouting rice. They're also researching ways that plants could survive drought, resist disease, and leach toxic heavy metals out of the soil, where it's been polluted by galamsey, or illegal mining. So this is some really serious science. But you know what? There's something that feels just a little bit unserious about listener George's question, the idea of a plant having a personality. I couldn't help myself from bringing along just a bit of his whimsical spirit, and Dr. Eric Opoku-Mensah was well up for the challenge.
19: This is not a scientific question. I want you to give them a sort of personality. What sort of personality would you say? So let's start. This is the breadfruit, right?
17: Yes.
19: What sort of personality would you say is important here?
18: You know, sometimes if you are in trouble, somebody comes in to assist you. So in times when by we don't have the yam, which we actually use, now breadfruit will come in to assist us. So it has that special personality that assists us when we are in trouble.
19: Then what am I seeing here? Because these are tiny little orange things. What are they?
18: Yeah, so this is an African star fruit. You know, before the white men came with their chewing gum, we also had our own. You can chew it for a long time. Locally, we call it alasa. So star fruit, you see, there are some people who say, okay, you want to go so beautiful, you want to enjoy life. And if you look at star fruit, you see it's so beautiful, so attractive. So that is the personal nature of star fruit.
19: Now, there are a few beige-coloured seeds there. And I do know what they are because there's a label there that says nutmeg.
18: Yes, very important. So nutmeg is a spicy plant, and we have the frusier.
19: I'm going to answer this next one myself. I think nutmeg is just hardy. It's there when you need it. It's cooperative. It's adaptable. That's what I think the personality of nutmeg is. Would you agree?
18: Well, yes, I do agree. But it can also put something in your pocket. So nutmeg fruits all year round. So anytime you need it, it will tell you, yes, I am here. I'm ready to assist you. I'm ready to take you from poverty. So take me, go and sell me, get something into your pocket. So nutmeg is our very important friend. It is always there. A friend indeed is a friend in need.
16: So far in the show, we found out that plants, even plants of the same species, can look and act very different from one another. They have different traits, different characteristics. But can we really describe them as having different personalities? You're listening to Crowd Science from the BBC World Service. I'm Alex Lathbridge, and I'm trying to answer a question from listener George, nature lover, mushroom farmer, and owner of a truly well-built shed. He wants to know if plants have personalities. So, let's bring it back to the human world. When we think about our own human personalities, it's not just about what's encoded in our DNA. It's also about how you behave, the way you communicate with others, and the choices you make. All of those things require some uniquely human qualities, like the power of thought, intelligence, a brain. And these are qualities that plants just don't have, right?
20: People make a big fuss about it when I say we study plant intelligence, and people go crazy. Oh my God, plants cannot possibly be intelligent. They have no neurons, they have no brains.
16: This is a man who thinks that plants might have a lot more going on than you think.
20: Of course, if you are thinking that the plant is rationalizing, is thinking with words, hey, should I do this or that, then that's the mistake. They make their own decisions in their own way. Well, I'm Paco Calvo. I'm the director of the Minimal Intelligence Lab at the University of Murcia. We study plants. That's what we do. Not just plants, but their intelligence.
16: In Paco's lab at the University of Murcia in Spain, they think that if you want to understand plant personality, you have to understand plant behavior. And if you want to understand their behavior, you have to slow right down to their pace of life.
20: We need to make the effort not to speed plants up, but to slow ourselves down. And I do that. I sit on a stool next to the climbing bean and watch it to the naked eye. Then you will get to see things that you could miss otherwise. So we've got to sit back and relax. Chill out.
16: Slow down enough, and what might look like automatic, mindless growth patterns begins to look a lot like intelligent behavior.
20: Plant behavior is intelligent behavior insofar as it's not just adaptive, but anticipatory and flexible, I may add. So if behavior is not flexible enough, you might simply be following a pre-programmed routine encoded in your genes. But that's not the way it works, because things happen out there. You never know if what did work for you yesterday might still work tomorrow. Things do change. That means you might need to flexibly change gear as the situation demands and anticipate the best course of action. One of the plant models that I love is Cuscuta. That's a parasitic plant. So it doesn't have chlorophyll. It cannot make its own food. That means it's so important for Cuscuta to find a host plant to latch onto and suck up its sugars. And it will choose the more juicy one, so the one that has more sugars. So if it's a tomato plant and a cereal like wheat or something, it will go for tomato, of course. But if tomato is not an option, it will reconsider. So it will pick the best considering the possibilities, right?
16: Now, you may just think that, sure, a plant can grow towards something that it needs, like water, sugar, the sun. But this isn't necessarily intelligence. That could be an automatic action, no thinking required. But Paco thinks it's more sophisticated than that.
20: That would be the case if they were responding to sources of stimulation on a one-to-one basis. So, I sense light, I grow towards light. I sense a chemical gradient, I grow towards that chemical. I sense water, I grow towards water. But plants don't do that. Plants have to integrate all those incoming sources in order to provide a response that is adaptive. So, the same amount of water in a given situation might mean, hey, this is the way to go. And in a different situation, it might mean, I don't care, because something else is catching my eye. So an integrated response allows the plant to decide which way to grow.
16: Paco thinks that plants make choices, and that different plants of the same species might choose slightly differently in the same scenario. This is beginning to sound a lot more like personality to me.
20: There is a field called phytoacoustics, so plant acoustics. And plants can tell whether some insect flying around is my pollinator or not through the specific vibrational patterns flying nearby the flower. If it's my pollinator, the flower will start to increase the concentration of nectar, because that comes handy to my pollinator. If it's somebody else flying around and it's not my pollinator, they won't increase the nectar. So through many different channels, they can tell what's going on and make decisions accordingly.
16: Back in Ghana, I wanted to find out more about the supposed intelligence of plants, about whether their unique personalities could be more than just genetic programming.
2: Whenever there's light, they are programmed to sense the light and then move towards that pathway. But they may not have a choice to do otherwise. So that is where the debate is getting at. The question is, can plant make choice beyond the biological programming?
16: I'm with Dr. Achampong Atabwateng, a plant physiologist, ecologist, and engineer. We're resting in the shade of a tree in a particularly beautiful botanical garden.
2: We are in the Eastern Region, a very popular town called Abri. Abri is famous for its botanical garden, which was established during the colonial era. So we are in the Abri garden and we are sitting below a beautiful tree, and then we are hearing beautiful bird songs, and the breeze is wonderful.
19: You've done my job for me. This is fantastic. I don't have to describe anything. Now, one of the things I think about a lot when it comes to intelligence is the ability to respond to change. What sort of examples do we have of plants relying on their senses and changing their behavior based on it?
2: Yeah, I'm going to give an example in herbivory. So we know that when plants are attacked by herbivores like a caterpillar, they feed on the leaves, they tend to emit VOCs that are volatile organic compounds. They are supposed to deter the herbivores and then stop browsing the leaves. So they actually copied the munching sound when the caterpillar was feeding on the leaves. They recorded it, amplified it, they played the sound. Guess what? The plants, even without physical munching, immediately responded by emitting the chemicals. This could be evidence that there's a form of memory because they can remember the experience to the point that they react similarly, even though the condition is not there.
19: Plants changing their behavior when faced with a variable stimulus is pretty smart for an organism with no neurons, no nervous system, and no brain. Ache has other examples too.
2: We have a group of plant species called trachophytes that has evolved the capacity to sense touch. So the mimosa group has about 600 genus, and they are extremely sensitive to touch. What we have here in Accra is a common species that when we were kids we used to play with. When you touch it, then it folds up, you know. It says, don't play with me, I'm not your friend. And so the moment you touch it, it closes.
19: Growing up, I remember playing with these plants too. One little tap, a little stroke, and the leaves fold themselves away, one by one, like a tiny Mexican wave. Some people call it the sensitive plant, or the shy plant, or the touch-me-not. Ache found a small patch of them growing right here in the Bury Gardens, and he reminded me that they have a slightly less radio-friendly nickname.
2: So basically, mimosa in a local dialect translates, and still I'll be a bit diplomatic. It's like telling a grandmother to cover herself up. Yeah. So let's say granny is exposed, and then you are signaling grandma, please cover yourself.
19: And okay, yeah. So you're about to show that to me. So this is the mimosa plant, right? Mm-hmm. Describe what I'm seeing here. What does it look like?
2: Great. So they have these tiny little leaflets that are arranged in opposite direction. When you haven't touched it, it's just a regular plant. Mm-hmm. But the moment you touch it, it's very sensitive and a process that we call thigmotropism. You touch it and then it closes the leaf.
19: So, okay, let me touch one. Okay. Just a little tap. Ooh, it curls in. It's very slow. I guess that's what you expect with plants. Just a very slow little... Yeah, I can see. Why would it do something like that?
2: That's a very interesting question. I think the likely explanation could be a protection against herbivory.
20: You don't even need to time-lapse mimosa because they fold in human time, touch the leaves and they just fold.
19: Back with Paco Calvo at the Minimum Intelligence Lab in Spain, and he's also fascinated by the personality of this shy little plant. He says that in the lab, if you repeatedly trigger the folding mechanism without damaging the leaves, it learns and stops doing it. But it starts up again straight away should a hungry herbivore actually take a bite out of it. This kind of learning is called habituation.
20: Habituation is the simplest form of learning. So it makes sense for individuals of any species to learn through experience, not just what comes in their genes, but through their own experience from birth. You cannot resort to some routine that is pre-programmed. So learning has got to take place.
19: So plants can sense their surroundings, make complex decisions about how to behave, and can learn from their experiences and behave differently next time. But if you're still in any doubt about whether plants have got some kind of intelligence, Paco's got one more example up his sleeve. It turns out that plants can be anaesthetized.
20: You put the plant under a glass bell, put a cotton pad soaked with anesthetics, and the plant absorbs it through the leaves, right? Then the plant, if it's a mimosa, and then you touch it, you touch the leaves, it won't fold anymore. That part can be perfectly explained electrophysiologically. What's intriguing to me is what happens when you come out of anesthesia. Oh, I'm back to normal. I recover something, right? So the mimosa plant, you touch the leaf and it again goes back to folding more slowly. So it's coming out of anesthesia. So to me, the critical question, more philosophical than scientific, is what does it mean to come out of anesthesia? You are recovering something that you had lost temporarily. This something that you are recovering is what we call sentience.
16: How can something that isn't in some way awake be made to sleep? And what is it then that wakes up? This is mind-bending. I don't know about you, but this is going to make weeding the garden a bit more of an ethical dilemma for me.
20: The answer is clear. They couldn't possibly not have a personality because they are individuals. They have all been exposed to different factors, different parameters. My behavior only gets explained through which specific world I inhabit. So if I had been raised in a different condition, Paco would be a different person. That has to apply to any form of life whatsoever. Plants are not like robots, you know, following their software. The way we explain their behavior has to do with the way they interact with their surroundings. Considering that their surroundings will always be different, they have by necessity to be different. Some individuals might be faster, some others might be slower. Not just their genetic constitution, but the richness of their surroundings. So of course we find individuals with different personalities and responding in different ways all across the board, right? Throughout the whole tree of life. To me, it would be shocking otherwise to find it differently, right? The one and only mistake is to use ourselves as if we humans were providing the gold standard, as if the type of consciousness that we have, including self-consciousness, that was like the template that any other form of consciousness needs to fit in. Humans, Homo sapiens, is not the one and only way to inhabit planet Earth.
16: So, we started this program trying to find out why some plants grow a little faster, reach a little higher, or bloom just a tiny bit earlier than the others around them. We wondered, could it be possible that these simple organisms could have something as complex as personality? But at this point, I think plants might have a lot of qualities that we don't give them enough credit for. They're adaptive, resilient, resourceful, with complex behaviours, and a lot more smarts than I initially thought. Yeah, you know what? Who needs a brain? Thanks for a great question, George, and good luck with those mushrooms. And please, take it away with the credits.
3: 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The show was presented by Alex Lightbridge, and the producer was Emily Knight. If you have a question on any science subject and you want the team to investigate, why not email crowdscience@bbc.co.uk. Thanks. Goodbye.
16: Guess what? You can now WhatsApp us too. Message us your questions or even send a voice note. 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
25: For the wrap of the Eyewitness News, I'm Zingisa Chirwa. Gauteng Traffic Police Chief Inspector Samuel Mashaba has been placed on precautionary suspension following his testimony at the Matlanga Commission. Mashaba spent 3 days testifying before the commission, where details emerged about his involvement in a botched drug bust in the south of Johannesburg in 2021. More than 700 kilograms of cocaine were seized during the operation, which targeted a truck transporting the drugs from Durban to Johannesburg. The commission heard that Mashaba took part in the operation despite regulations prohibiting traffic officers from actively